0: international appearances. He has not played for the national team since October 2023. Brazil is leading its group with 4 points, ahead of second-placed Morocco on goal difference. And that's the news. I'm Wenjie.
1: Daily news and analysis. We keep you informed and inspired.
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3: China is calling for more unity, confidence, and concrete action from the international community to improve global governance. The country released a white paper on global governance on Wednesday. The white paper outlines China's principles, proposals, and actions on global governance, aims to foster broader consensus within the international community, ensure more effective responses to global challenges, and build a more just and equitable global governance system. So, why does the world need governance reform? What does China's vision for a fairer and more effective international system look like? And how can these ideas be translated into real benefits for people around the world? Hello and welcome to the panel discussion of World Today. I'm Dohong Yu in Beijing. To answer these questions, we're joined by Professor Qu Qiang with the Belt and Road Research Center at Mizu University of China, Joseph Gregory Mahoney, Professor of Politics and International Relations at East China Normal University, and Zun Ahmed Khan, Research Fellow with the Center for China and Globalization. So thank you very much, dear panelists. Let's start with Professor Mahoney here. How would you assess the current state of global governance? Is it still fit for purpose, or does it need a major reform?
4: Well, I think, as the white paper makes clear, and as I completely agree, we need to preserve the existing architecture. We need to preserve, above all, the United Nations, the established rule of law that we have internationally. All of these things are very important. They're very useful. To abandon them or to abdicate responsibilities, we've seen from some countries, would be a disaster. Nevertheless, these institutions, these practices are in dire need of reform. They need to be strengthened. They need a recommitment, and they need to be updated. We need to get past some of the old paradigms that had always made these institutions weak and that have eroded them over time. But we also need to think about how to create a better, more just world and to lead reform that way. And I think this is, again, precisely what the white paper is trying to lay out in a very reasonable and scientific way.
3: Soon, what do you think? What are the current problems that tell us we need a global reform of governance?
5: Firstly, I mean, I completely agree with what Professor Mahoney just pointed out. You know, the vast majority of the world, whether you want to call it the global south or the global majority, for decades, you know, these are in most cases newly emerged nation states. They became independent after centuries, in many cases, of colonization, after the architecture, the post-war architecture was really created. And since they emerged, you know, what they have consistently tried to voice, whether it was through the Bandung movement or many other, you know, so many scholars came and tried to discuss what are the systemic issues with the current scenario. What that meant is that we believe in the principles of the international order. We believe in strengthening the UN-centered international order, but we need better representation. And with time, I think another issue that has emerged is that the status quo powers also have limited interest in investing in infrastructure, in the sustainable development goals, for example, the practical challenges that, again, a vast majority of the world is facing. So what China is really doing is also, you know, inspired by decades of this culmination of a voice from the global south that we need better representation, we need better implementation, we need the powerful countries in the world, all countries in the world essentially, to follow the principles, to respect the principles of the UN Charter, and to take the practical issues that we face more seriously. So China is really, you know, pushing for that. China has also, in the white paper, we see that China is talking about the importance of maintaining the current international order, but for it to be more fair and just, to increase representation. This is, again, a demand, an expectation that developing countries have had. And China is also showing the world that it can be done. So there's a lot in the white paper about what China has achieved when it comes to development, when it comes to multilateralism. And it's really a roadmap of how we can work with the existing system to make it more effective in a way that benefits more people in the world.
3: Mm-hmm. And Professor Qu Qiang, the United Nations has been at the heart of global governance for over 80 years. Why do so many people feel the system isn't working as effectively as it should?
6: I think there are many issues behind that. The UN has been serving as a core of international governance for more than 80 years. Currently, I think it's been facing some challenge. Number one, I think it's decision-making. It's been lagging behind. We always have this kind of a latency because sometimes the Security Council members will have this one vote veto. In the Cold War period of time can be reasonable, but in current very complicated international scenario, I think sometimes it will frozen our action, especially in some major geopolitical conflicts. Sometimes we cannot form consensus. And secondly is because I think the entitlement and also resources is insufficient. Many agencies, under the UN family, actually they have lots of issues to deal with. For example, the UNESCO, the WHO, they only have like thousands of, sometimes even hundreds of employees. But what they have to deal with is the global issues, like the Ebola happening in Africa. How many, human resources they can mobilize? How much of the money they can mobilize? In the regard of such a large affected zone. So sometimes you just cannot be able to do so many things that, in your mind, because of the budget, because of the hands. And last but not least, I think most importantly is, the gaming problem of the major country in the whole world. Because some major country in the whole world are abandoning the major principles. So they chose confrontation instead of a cooperation, so which compromised the whole function of the UN system. You see, when we established this whole framework after the Second World War, the whole thing is based on one important consensus, that is the major country, the five members, are willing to work with each other. They acknowledge the whole globalized order. They want to make sure the whole world is safe and sound. They want to work together in a global economy, and that's the reason why the whole UN can actually work. But now some countries are not willing to do so. They use technology and sanctions, as a weapon to punish other countries. Some other major countries probably are seeing some other countries as, the potential rivalry and opponent. China, even though is the most steady and firm supporter of the globalism, and multilateralism and cooperation and peace, but only with China, how can you do so much issues? So it still depends on everybody's willingness to work with each other instead of facing each other as an enemy or a competitor. So I think in such a case, I think we really need the major reform in the UN system. I do believe the UN system is still the core of international governance. At least it's not the worst solution. I think we are very lucky we have UN, so we still have a platform and organization to talk about most of the very important issue. So I think the function is still being there and doing very well, but we need the reform to let it to be adjusted to the most urgent and a major challenge that's been facing us, which is difficult, I know, but that's the reason why we need to work even harder and find a better solution for it.
3: And soon, the white paper says the Global South needs to be heard more. Why do you think that is such an important issue right now?
5: Well, I mean, one of the issues that vast majority of the world as independent nation states, as sovereign nation states, did not exist when the post-war international order architecture was put in place. And again, the values, the basic values of that architecture are obviously, they promote a sense of inclusion, a sense of equality, a sense of, shared aspiration as one global community. But because they do not exist, their representation, even in some critical mechanisms and institutions, remains very low. And for example, we still don't have a single African or a single Latin American country in the UN Security Council. This is just one small example. And, you know, when it comes to various issues that developing countries are facing or would like to prioritize, even them forming a consensus, like we have G77, for example, right? It has been decades, at least more than two decades, since the Global South has consistently been saying that we need more reparations, really, for climate change and this injustice. But it took that many years for the G77 to be able to get the loss and damage fund. This should have been faster. The priorities that developing countries want the UN system to focus on and want major powers to focus on are not on the same, not really a priority or issues that are given importance to by many developed countries. And that's where, you know, China also comes in the picture. So greater representation, I think another factor is that developing countries definitely make for a far greater share of the global economy. They have developed many mechanisms, many multilateral platforms. We also have the SCO, BRICS, just to name a few. So what they're really looking for is a greater voice in determining what are the issues that should be prioritized. And again, you know, climate change is just one of them. Poverty alleviation is just one of them. And so what China is really asking for and what China is really trying to build is greater capacity for these emerging developing countries, these regions, to be able to leverage what they have and to demand in a way that is more effective. That's number one. But number two, and this is an important part that a lot of times countries neglect when they're criticizing the UN, as if the UN is meant to deliver its mandate independently, as if it is supposed to go to independent nation states and execute for them, you know, whatever it will take to alleviate poverty or better gender balance or better education or health reform. Actually, what the UN expects and requires is for nation states, whether bilaterally or through regional mechanisms, works together with the UN. So, for example, the UN will set a direction that we need to prioritize poverty alleviation, right? Or some other mandate. And then the country, the nation states or regional mechanisms should come up with their policies that align with the UN. And what the UN can do is help with direction setting, mobilize its own resources to some extent and build capacity. So this is something also where China comes in, where China's Global Governance Initiative, for example, is highly appreciated by also the Pact for the Future initiative by the current Secretary General, which is, again, about accountability, about better execution, about effective partnerships in addressing global challenges. And so China's GGI can be an inspiration for other regions also to come up with their own initiatives and work together with the UN. So we really also have to think about, obviously, greater representation when it comes to what will be prioritized within the UN, better representation in certain mechanisms and in certain institutions within the UN. But at the same time, also, to what extent do member states take the ownership of tackling those challenges domestically and then seeking the UN for direction or capacity building?
7: Very detailed analysis. And then let's take a deeper look into China's ideas for global governance. Professor Mahoney, the first principle is about sovereign equality. For many people, this sounds very abstract and big. So what does that mean in practical terms, and why does it matter so much?
4: Well, you know, I think it's interesting because it, for those of us who live in China and who are familiar with Chinese history, it's probably the least abstract of all the concepts. It's interesting because on the one hand, we generally consider this concept of sovereign equality as emerging with the Westphalian system, even though we also diagnose a lot of the problems in the world as also originating with the Westphalian system. But nevertheless, this idea that countries, as they exist, as nation states, deserve the right to have their sovereignty respected, that other countries don't have the right to impose their will, that they don't have the right to steal from them, to extract resources, to enslave their people. I mean, we're just talking about things that have happened in the last 6 or 7 months in Iran or Gaza. But the key here is, you know, if we were talking about this in Chinese terms, that other countries don't have the right to interfere in the internal affairs of others. This is a very important idea and value, not only for China, but for a lot of countries that had either a colonial or semi-colonial experience and that continue to struggle. under various mechanisms related to hegemony

0: and in some cases, outright imperialism. It's really this idea that all countries should have their borders and their right to self-determination respected. At the same time, we see coupled with this the idea that countries should be treated equally in international relations. Now, we've seen this in China over the last month or so, where we had leaders from two of the most powerful countries in the world, the United States and Russia, come to Beijing for summits. But then we also had smaller countries that came, and they were accorded the same respect, the same treatment. Those relations are guided by the same principles. And indeed, we've seen China explicitly rejecting paradigms that have been proposed by the United States recently, like the G2 concept. In other words, no, we're not going to move in that direction. We're not going to say that one country or two countries are more privileged or more consequential than others, even though we do acknowledge that bilateral relations between the U.S. and China are some of the most important in terms of their global sort of consequences. At the same time, we understand from the white paper that this idea of sovereign equality is also an essential requirement for solidarity against challenges like pandemics or climate change. Now, if you want people to really come into and be part of solutions to global problems, they need to be able to enter those relationships with not only respect, but with an understanding that they wouldn't also be diminished by those types of efforts. Finally, we see in the white paper this idea that equality and inclusiveness are the inexorable progress in the evolution of the global governance system. In other words, what this means is if we really want to move forward with a shared future for humanity, if we really want to move forward with a way in which people are going to have an opportunity for a better life, whether you're in this country or that country, we need to have a mechanism where equality and respect is a principle for all and not just a select few.
1: Then, Professor Chu Chan, the respect for sovereignty is often controversial in reality. Why has it been so difficult to ensure that all countries' sovereignty is respected?
2: I think that there are still some reality issues. For example, like the hegemony, you still have many of fans, many country with a bigger power. I'm not saying the absolute big power. Sometimes even a small country, but in the region, they have comparatively larger power over some neighbors. So they are so used to treat the other counterparts from so-called their own power and try to put their own value and interest upon the other country. Well, we know that the interest of your country is very, very important, but it shouldn't be at the cost of the other country. And also about interference. A lot of people try to interfere the other country's domestic affair and use it as geopolitical tool, and sometimes even in the disguise of the humanitarian, interfere. And many, many tools can be developed because they can use this kind of tool to achieve many purposes, like their own economic gain, like to divert their own countries' political tension. So all that actually lead to this fact. So interfering the other country have so many, use to benefit yourself. So a lot of country didn't see what the externality is. Yes, you can do that for one time. You can do that to profit yourself in a period of time. But what about the long-term problem? Just take a look at the UK. Well, UK used to be, very perfect example. They used to own half of the world, right? The sun never set the empire. But currently, I think all this kind of a problems, and not only UK, I mean the whole European Union, they used to colonize the whole world. But now I think the illegal immigration issues, the split of the domestic society and the breaking down of the value, the conflict of the religion, and all that has been backfiring on them. So when you see sometimes you do the things right now, it can go very wrong in the future. So let's just learn the lesson and to try to do it in the other way. For example, can we, instead of grabbing cake for ourselves, but we can do is, create or make a bigger cake for everybody. if you are powerful, if you're really resourceful in a smart country,

0: country, why can't you just put more new cakes on the table, right? When you can put new cakes on the table, everybody will, you know, respect you and they will follow you. So this is actually a much more banal, you know, path to do. And also harmonious coexistence, enjoy each other's culture, you know, respect each other on equal footing. And all that, I think President Xi Jinping made it very clear, this four global initiatives actually are showing maybe we can have a new way to have this new globalism instead of colonialism, you know, militarism. You know, this old things have again and again showing us how bad and terrible consequences it can brought to us. So let's learn the lesson and face the future.
1: So history has taught us what would happen if sovereign equality is not respected. Then, Zun, let's turn to you. The initiative also puts a strong emphasis on international law. How important is international law in making the global system fairer and more stable?
2: It is, I think, the central defining factor. Because when we talk about injustice, I mean, one aspect is lack of representation, right? And the growing weight of really countries and parts of the world that demand more representation. But the very important factor, which was also mentioned by both other panelists, is how different countries are treated differently. So the rule of law, international rule of law, is deeply connected with the idea that no country, whether how big or small or how powerful, has the right to treat another country with sheer disrespect or to isolate it or to treat its own issues or concerns of national security or economy as those above, innately above those of another. So like Professor Mahoney mentioned, you know, just in the last 6-7 months, we have seen the most powerful country in the world literally kidnap a head of state of another country, go to war unprovoked, and also, I mean, for decades, isolate, economically isolate through different organizations, isolate, create countries, nation states that have a different perspective into pariah states to as great of an extent as possible for them. And that double standard, I think that double standard, which has existed, and we as global majority have always been aware of it, we increasingly realized that it was not in isolation that we felt we were being wronged, that this new international order, which basically talks about equal rights and has a people-centric focus in essence, it does not condone a system where there is room for hegemony or there is room for a quasi-colonial mindset. There is room for a powerful country to decide that certain regions in its proximity should be dominated by them or has the right to decide who another country should and should not work with or use that as a weapon. And I think that is, I mean, the fundamental debate that we really are having today, this idea of an international law legal order, a UN-centered international legal order that China has talked about consistently and the global majority has talked about versus an imagined liberal international order. And I'm really simplifying this debate because it was gradual how these two ideas emerged. But a lot of it was also post-Cold War that the liberal world, so-called, you know, the winners of that Cold War, decided that now we are in a liberal international order and the values, the definitions of, you know, what is right, what is wrong. So if we decide as the liberal countries, as the free world, that XYZ countries are not conforming to our definition of human rights, then we have the right to treat them in whatever way we want. We have the right to go and wage wars against them. We will justify the deaths of millions of people and razing cities and entire countries to the ground because they are less human, so to speak. They are just otherized. So that is, I think, a major discussion. So international law, strengthening the international legal order, to follow international law means that no one country gets to make that decision. No one country gets to, be unaccounted for. There has to be accountability for these actions. And now we can say that this is very aspirational, that actually the powerful will always dictate. But what China is doing, what a majority of the world is doing, and what the UN itself is also seeking is greater implementation of international law. Because that is, again, what will result in lasting stability, lasting peace, lasting betterment of people. So unless all countries are held to the same standard, we cannot talk about an international order where the international law is prioritized.
1: 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Coming back, we'll continue our discussion.
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5: Hello, my name is Alessandro Golombievski Teixeira. I'm a professor of public policy and management at Tsinghua University in Beijing. I am a great listener of The World Today. In my opinion, The World Today is one of the best China radio programs. In The World Today, we can get the best news and analysis in what is happening now in the world. 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
1: Welcome back. You're listening to the panel discussion of World Today with me, Dohong Yu, in Beijing. We've been unraveling China's vision for better global governance. Let's continue our discussion. We want the international law to be above each and every country. But Professor Mahoney, what happens when the international law clashes with the interests of countries? How can the world make sure that rules apply to everyone equally?
6: Well, let's look at this in not an abstract way, but a material, realistic way. I would argue two things. First, as a Marxist, I would argue that the way in which the West and the way in which the United States specifically has perpetuated hegemony is unsustainable. It's clearly in decline. We clearly see the United States struggling with this reality. And it's in decline for a large number of reasons. One, because of the internal contradictions, we're always going to come to this point, but also because the rest of the world has increasingly found ways to overcome the limitations of that type of global order. And as they have done so, they've become stronger and more capable than before and can stand up for themselves. So there is the inherent structural weaknesses of that type of system, which also contribute to larger weaknesses in terms of it undermining, say, capacities to deal with black swans or gray rhinos, as again, the white paper makes clear. But to speak very specifically, if we go back to what we saw recently with the summit between the United States and China in Beijing, for me, this and this analysis is shared by others, this was a moment in which I think the world understood that China had effectively stood up to and resisted these hegemonic efforts by the United States, these efforts to reestablish a global unipolar hegemony, that China had not only stood up to this and stopped those aggressions on a broad scale, in so much as they were also failing because they were not going to work out anyway. But in fact, China had created that capacity, had created the capacity to stand up for itself and protect itself, and at the same time refused to slip into that old dichotomy of us versus them, right? Now, this is a mistake, I would argue, that was made by the Soviet Union when they were gamed into this sort of competition. And maybe it was inevitable given the differences between the two systems. But the way in which the Soviet Union built the Berlin Wall, because the West had created NATO and was making these forays into East Germany and creating all sorts of problems. And so, you know, Warsaw Pact didn't exist yet. You didn't have that. The U.S. had recognized West Germany as a country, wouldn't recognize East Germany. So all of these reasons. And so the Soviet Union kind of got baited into this us versus them dichotomy. China has resisted that China has recognized that that is the problem. That is the old order. And the United States has sort of consistently tried to draw China into that type of struggle. And I've seen comrades who, concerned about the fate of Iran and Venezuela, have said, wait a minute, you know, China should even go to war to try to protect these countries against the United States. Venezuela has not fallen into complete colonial paradigm, as some feared. And Iran, by some accounts, actually just defeated the United States strategically. So these are countries that could take care of themselves. But at the same time, China also understands that going back down that path is the wrong path. So you need to have the capacity to stand up to the bully without becoming part of that old problem. And this is, I think, the wisdom that we see at work through Chinese traditional experience, but also certainly the critical reflections they've drawn as they have rejuvenated their nation and thought about how to move forward globally in sustainable ways.
1: Mm-hmm. Then, Zun, turning to you, how do you think we can move on to the direction that Professor Mahoney have mentioned? And most importantly, how can we transform into the world where we obey to the rules, not powers?
2: Well, firstly, let me say that Professor Mahoney just explained this. I mean, this is a big question, you know, why, and a lot of people in developing countries, you know, they criticize the imperial paradigm, which is about breaching international law and just, you know, pursuing interventionism where it's seen to give a temporary benefit, a short-term benefit or corporate benefit. But China has completely, you know, resisted becoming a part of that. And that is exactly what the world needs. The world needs China and other countries to really showcase, even when it's tough, that two wrongs do not make a right. Now, the question, I mean, how do we get there? I mean, in a practical sense, we are still in a very unequal world. Look at the actions of the United States in just the last few months. And for all, I mean, if we really were in a just and fair international order, actually, most of countries in the world would have boycotted the U.S. by now. But that's not happening. We still live in an era where even though the United States has completely lost credibility, legitimacy, maybe 20 years ago, even though by then also there was a lot of interventionism, there was still this idea that quite a few people, even in developing countries, believe that the U.S. is a moral power and maybe they just, you know, act in haste at times, or maybe even those interventions were required. But now even American people don't believe that narrative. So how do we reach a point where international law is actually respected? It will just, I think it's a matter of time. I think if China continues, we know that China will very soon, already in PPP terms, China is the biggest economy in the world. And that direction is only, you know, changing for the better. Another question, you know, when people were comparing, because Professor Mahoney brought up the meeting between Trump and Xi, everyone knew that 9 years on in this meeting, China has the more powerful cards. And it has been because of consistency, patience, prioritizing what mattered. So China really has not only its house in order, but China is playing an increasingly important role in setting the standard and making sure that the aspirations of the global majority were not in vain, they are actually achievable. And I think it's, again, a matter of time that more and more countries, if they feel that they can break international law, they can assume that they should be treated differently, they will face heavier consequences. And it's also a matter of time that more and more Americans, I mean, a young generation of leadership is already questioning the U.S.'s role and how unsustainable this has been. So the long-term solution, and if you were a country with the kind of perspective and the kind of inertia and the kind of historic understanding as China does, one would assume that the best way forward is to really be more pragmatic and to leave issues that need to be resolved or misunderstandings for legal international mechanisms, UN-centered or other with global credibility, to resolve those issues.
1: So, of course, one of the major purposes of this global governance initiative is to call for global solidarity. And as Zun said, now we need a better direction and we need a long solution. Now, turning to Professor Qu Qiang, an important part of China's vision for global governance is multilateralism, as Professor Mahoney just mentioned. The white paper says multilateralism isn't really a choice, but the only workable path forward. Why does China see it that way?
0: Because currently the whole world is deeply intertwined. No country can actually single-handedly to deal with all this kind of diversified, very, very terrible challenges alone, like the climate change, COVID, financial crisis, and all that actually require multilateral cooperation. And you will never know which country or which person, which organization can help you. So in China, we always believe in harmonious coexistence and cooperation. It's because we have some saying in China that no matter how small an organization or country is, they will have their own role. No matter how big a country or organization it is, it probably will have some blind side or weakness. So that's the reason why we always need each other. And also, I think from the history, we all know that what makes current world, much, much better than previous world is, the cooperation and the globalism. Well, in the past thousands of the years, there is no international orders. So all the civilization, all the religions, all the countries, kingdoms are seeing each other as, opponent or even enemies. So the killing, the war are, unprecedented. Especially, I think we hit the climax in the World War I and World War II. So that is a very dark and a terrible period of time of the whole human being. I still remembered in Verdun, one day there are more than 10,000 young people to be just killed. But after the Second World War, because we have forged this kind of the multilateralism and a framework, we didn't see, again, such a, terrible, desperate situation anymore. Even though we have war, for sure, we have geopolitical conflicts, a regional war happening from time to time. But even in the worst moment of the Cold War, we didn't see this kind of a slaughter again. And also, talking about the economic growth, I think it's phenomenal. I think after the war in the past 50 years, we've been seeing the probably most of, miracle kind of economic growth of all human beings. I think there is also one important, achievement is that the rise of the global south. So in the first and second and the third industrial revolution, well, we only have several developed nations, and that's all, which means only like one-tenth of the human being are living in a well-off situation. But now, in the past 50 years, we've been seeing the rise of China, the rise of India, the rise of the ASEAN nations, and also Latin America, which means more than 5 billion population actually has been achieving a decent living standard. And that is also because we have globalism, the global peace, global trade, cooperation, multilateralism. So people actually have this kind of the spirit. We truly believe that all the other nations can be our friends, right? If you ask, a young man today and a young man like 500 years ago, they probably is going to see the world in a very, very different fundamental way. So we believe in cooperation and multilateralism, not like hundreds of years ago. So I think this also tells us, multilateralism is the only path. And also, we have so many of the small and medium-sized, economy and countries. And only with multilateralism, globalism, so that they can, perfectly to defend themselves and to avoid to be, separated in a phasal kind of challenge alone. So I think China is a country always learn from the history. Even though China is, much better than before, like 100 years ago, when China has nothing, half colonialized and being invaded by, the imperialist. But now China, grows stronger and people have well-off, living standard. But China never want to go back to the old way, because in China, we also have a saying from Confucius. It says, if you do not want to do something, If you don't want to have some consequences, do not do it upon the other people. So we fully understand this philosophy. That's the reason why we uphold the banner of multilateralism, and we think this is the only right way, and hegemony and imperialism and all the other kind of the wrong behavior can only lead us to a wrong future.
1: And Professor Chu, if multilateralism is so important, as we learned from history, why are we seeing so much pressure on it today?
0: Well, I think we still need to think about all these kind of frictions or realities. So I think number one is, you know, the split of the domestic politics. In many big nations, especially in the Western nations, I think the popularism, nationalism, you know, and my own country, first, this kind of thinking has been on the rise. Well, I think sometimes, you know, pay more attention to your own country and try to, you know, focus on your own culture is not wrong. I think it's right. Every country do that. But don't let it go over the threshold. Don't let it, to go to an extreme. So sometimes when your country goes first, when it's the only first and a first than anything else, so it will lead to some danger thinking is that, yeah, my country first. So in order to protect that, I can kill some other country. I can damage their economy. I can slaughter their people. I can, do whatever I can, whatever I want, just to make sure my politics can just, satisfy, short-term people's popularism. So this is wrong, lack of vision. But in a lot of voting systems, this has been showing as a very effective and, fast way to win votes. So that's a reason why we've been seeing in many democracy, quote unquote, this kind of a split, this kind of a extremism is rising up so quickly. And also, I think, the current industrial revolution featured by AI and the biopharmaceutical and et cetera, and the space technology has been make countries competing with each other more and more. So lots of the country are fearing that, okay, the other country has been rising up quickly, so I probably will lose my position as a leader in some fronts. Instead of thinking, okay, I can actually been working with them and we can together achieve 1+1 > 2 effect. So I think lack of mutual trust, lack of dialogue, lack of mutual respect is one of the problems. So if the two countries are actually very friendly, if they are always been talking to each other, if they all believe in the principle of multilateralism and equalism, then I think they wouldn't be that much fearing about, the other country have better technology, because they can always use, some better form to catch up. For example, joint ventures, right? Investment, businesses. These are being proved to be much more effective and a beneficial way to achieve the same agenda. And also, I think our capability in the international governance are also waiting to be improved, like we just talked about before. So many international organizations, international governance platforms are remaining slow and not so functioning so well in the decision making. So member countries just don't want to wait for it. They say, okay, instead of waiting for a third party to give us an arbitrary decision, I probably should make some move on myself. So that's the reason why I think a multilateral is important, but it's still facing a lot of challenges.
1: Yes. And then, Zun, another key idea in China's global governance initiative is a people-centered approach. And one of the focuses is to help developing countries strengthen their own capacity for growth, as our guests have mentioned earlier. China says it's already contributing through initiatives like the Belt and Road Initiative and the Global Development Initiative. What impact have these efforts had so far?
2: I think, if first of all, when we talk about the real dilemma that global governance is facing, at the core of it, I mean, obviously, is inequality, as well as a lack of respect for international law and a lack of recognition that in the end, you know, these emerging developing countries that were colonized by them previously have increasingly more weight and more capacity to

0: make their own decisions and to work together collectively. I think that's one of the central debates. But another issue is that those countries that have lectured the world about how to govern themselves, how to pursue development, how to position themselves, they are the ones who don't have governance systems that are delivering results for their own people. Now, this could be also that their government's decision-making has been hijacked by corporate interests. This is also because their systems haven't evolved to be able to self-reflect on what went wrong, and because they're facing so many issues domestically that the easiest thing for them is to blame outwards. Now, the real solution, and this is again what China has consistently done with its own political system, with the party, is that in the end, the way to gauge whether or not governance is effective or successful is to what extent is it really helping ordinary people live better lives. So that's the people-centric approach and result-oriented approach. And one of the ideas now, which a lot of developing countries, again, are thinking, okay, you know what, we tried to, for so many decades, emulate institutions, mechanisms domestically to be able to tackle our own challenges. And those were guided by the free world or democracy, so to speak. But then look at China with its own unique system. It's able to address everything better. So what China is also doing, I mean, apart from initiating problem solving, really, for the world, BRI was addressing a major challenge that developing countries are facing. And China was able to fill that gap. And then the global initiatives are also there to showcase and to help guide other countries how they can pursue development, people-centric development, pursue their journey towards the SDGs, which again is a global universal consensus, in a way that is successful and that also, basically complements overall economic growth and development. China is exhibiting that by demonstrating it domestically, and China is also creating platforms for greater consensus building. So 30, 40 years ago, there were fewer opportunities for developing countries to come together and really discuss what is the essence of how they should eradicate poverty. How should they empower communities that are in rural areas? How should they pursue a path towards development, which is not about giving stipends, not about aid, but actually value creation? What kind of education system we should, pursue that can complement our unique circumstances, and how to really plan and execute domestic policy to make lives of our own people better. So we have to realize that we really are interconnected. So if there is a consensus for all politicians, for all governments to in the end say that our purpose is to make the lives of our own people better, they would pursue more pragmatic policies and they would pursue cooperation as opposed to confrontation. Multilateralism, true multilateralism, as opposed to bloc politics, because they would realize that that's the way we can actually address the issues that we prioritize. So being people-centered and being targeted, being result-oriented, this is one of the things that China demonstrates and also guides other countries that it's possible and it's the real solution.
1: Mm-hmm. So people-centered approach is an important factor for confidence building and consensus building, as you mentioned, and also for solidarity. But now let's turn to Professor Mahoney. We know that countries don't always agree and it's impossible to make everyone happy. So how do we build consensus around a fairer and more inclusive system of global governance?
2: We do this incrementally, step by step. And we see these incremental efforts well established at this point. We see, for example, China supporting the UN development goals with initiatives like the Global Development Initiative. We see China promoting what some scholars call minilateralisms. So for example, we see China working effectively to build greater security, development, and mutual respect in Central Asia, throughout Asia, throughout the world, doing this through multilateral mechanisms, but also bilateral mechanisms like Belt Road Initiative. We see China responding to major problems like the pandemic by recognizing that global public health is a global public good and doing what it can to support those needs, especially in times of crises. So all of these are step-by-step approaches that are slowly moving many countries into a new paradigm that will, I think, eventually not replace the United Nations, but will help lead to more substantive reforms. Now, of course, the challenge in the meantime is that we do have a country like the United States that is deeply resistant to changes, deeply resistant to losing hegemony of the dollar, deeply resistant to green transformations, deeply resistant to giving up its outsized military power, even though it's unsustainable, even though it's clear that this is leading itself towards dissolution. So, it's really about how do we continue to make positive steps forward without allowing ourselves again to be suckered into this old either-or paradigm that has haunted the world for a very, very long time. So I think we see this constructive effort. I think this white paper and the effort to promote global governance as an initiative, these are concrete steps that are just taking another step forward and soliciting international recognition and support for those efforts in ways that will further supplement efforts to make those changes a reality.
1: And finally, Professor Qu Qiang, China's proposal for global governance would face forces of resistance from the outside of the world. How can it deal with those forces to turn its words really into action and then into tangible benefits?
3: We have so many things we can do together. First of all, I think we have all this kind of initiative. I think all these four initiatives have basically covered all the aspects we can do globally together. And all this, if you take a look at all these four initiatives, you would find out they are very sustainable. They are very equal and respectful. And they are all aiming at one target, that the well-offness and also the stability of the whole globe. So I think no country, no matter what kind of the face you have, what kind of the institution you have, you don't like this kind of concept, right? So I think this is really smart. I still remember when I worked with UN, I've been working with UN for so many years, ever since I was, 20 something. I remember there's time in the Nairobi in one of the meeting. So Mr. Secretary has been saying that, we know that though that was a meeting, we're talking about the family and family values, because we try to achieve, one same standard for all the families, the same value for all the families all over the world. So before the meeting, and we think that is very, very difficult, right? Because some country have very different definition about the family, and different value. For example, some country doesn't want their wife to work. Some country have, polygamy. Some country, required that, the husband, need to obey the wife. So you see, this is a very much diversified world. But I think it's very smart, very wise for our speaker to say that, well, no matter what kind of the face and culture your family belongs to, at least you want your family member to be safe and sound and they can be happy, right? So I think all the representatives actually agreed, no matter what kind of the form your family, your marriage can be, but it all depends on this one premises that you want your family member to be safe and sound and happy and well off. So I think that actually has been give us a very important ground to, start with. And also China, besides having all this kind of a, philosophy and guidelines, China actually have done a lot of things. The real action has been on the ground now. So I think through this kind of a transparent, accountable and a measurable, moves, and also the guidelines with and the philosophies with, a very easy and a very commonly acceptable principles. So I think China can turn all these kind of challenges into its power and to build a, more of the a program in the future.
1: Thank you very much for in-depth analysis, Professor Qu Qiang with the Belt and Road Research Center at Minzu University of China, Joseph Gregory Mahoney, Professor of Politics and International Relations at East China Normal University, and Zun Ahmad Khan, Research Fellow at the Center for China and Globalization. And that's it for this edition of World Today. 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Thank you so much for listening. Bye for now.

0: Iran and Washington have finalized a draft on waivers of Iranian oil sanctions after talks in Switzerland. A member from the Iranian team also said talks on other issues will not proceed if strikes on Lebanon continue. U.S. President Donald Trump threatened to take over the Strait of Hormuz. Iran's chief negotiator said Tehran is ready to respond after Trump said the U.S. will hit Iran again if it doesn't stop Hezbollah. Karina Mitchell has more.
1: One of the key points of focus was the Lebanon issue. Also discussed, Iran says, was lifting of sanctions and unfreezing some assets, particularly a lifting temporarily on oil sanctions, allowing it to sell oil. Now, Trump jumping into the fray and posting on social media on Sunday saying, quote, Iran must immediately stop their highly paid proxies in Lebanon from causing trouble. And then going on to add, if that does not happen, then the U.S. will hit Iran harder than it did previously. That, of course, not going down well with the Iranian delegation. Further exacerbating tensions, the Strait of Hormuz.
0: Israeli Defense Minister Israel Katz says Israeli forces will remain in the so-called security zone in southern Lebanon despite a ceasefire announcement. Lebanon's health ministry says fresh Israeli strikes in the country's south and east killed 7 people. Preliminary results show that independent candidate Abelardo de la Esbriella has won Colombia's presidential election. He faced off against ruling coalition candidate Iván Chabita in a tight runoff. Chabita said he will recognize the result after conducting meticulous oversight of the vote count. Police say at least 8 people were killed and 38 others injured in a series of shootings across Chicago during the extended Juneteenth holiday weekend. There have been 24 shooting incidents since Friday afternoon. U.S. President Donald Trump renewed his call for military intervention in the country's third largest city. British Sky News reports UK Foreign Secretary Yvette Cooper has privately urged Prime Minister Keir Starmer to resign. Transport Secretary Hedy Alexander also called for him to set a departure timeline. Pressure grew after Greater Manchester Mayor Andy Burnham won a Makerfield by-election, fueling leadership speculation. People on both sides of the Taiwan Strait have attended ceremonies to worship Fuxi, the mythical ancestor of the Chinese nation. Events took place concurrently in New Taipei City in Taiwan and Tianshui on the Chinese mainland, where Fuxi is believed to have been born. The chief ceremony officiant in Taiwan said the joint events demonstrate that both sides of the strait share a common cultural heritage. Fuxi is generally believed to have composed a calendar and taught people about hunting, fishing, and domestication. A severe heat wave is sweeping across Europe, triggering widespread disruption as temperatures approach record highs. France restricted alcohol consumption during the annual Fête de la Musique, while Germany issued nationwide heat warnings and cautioned of storms amid high heat and humidity. Spain closed a major fan zone in Madrid. World Cup debutant Cabo Verde earned another tie, holding Uruguay 2-2 after a goalless draw against Spain. Kevin Pina opened, scoring with the African country's first-ever goal in the tournament. In other action, Lamine Yamal was on target in his first World Cup start and helped Spain defeat Saudi Arabia 4-0. And it was goalless between Belgium and Iran. Neymar has completed a full training session with Brazil's World Cup squad as he prepares for his first international appearance in almost 3 years. Manager Carlo Ancelotti said he expects the 34-year-old to be available for Wednesday's match against Scotland. Neymar is Brazil's all-time leading scorer with 79 goals in 128 international appearances. He has not played for the national team since October 2023. Brazil is leading its group with 4 points, ahead of second-placed Morocco on goal difference. And that's the news. I'm Wenjie.
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0: Week, we talk with experts, innovators, and change makers driving the clean energy transition, shaping climate policy, and rethinking sustainability. I'm your host, Zhao Ying. Thanks for joining us. Meteorologists have confirmed that an El Niño has formed in the tropical Pacific, and forecasts suggest it could intensify in the coming months. The U.S. National Oceanic and Atmospheric Administration says there's a 63% chance that sea surface temperatures in the Niño-monitored region of the Pacific could rise more than 2 degrees Celsius above average, making for a very strong El Niño. Some models go further. The European Center for Medium-Range Weather Forecasts suggests Pacific temperatures could climb by more than 3 degrees Celsius, potentially shattering historical records. El Niño is a naturally occurring climate pattern that emerges every 2 to 7 years, when weakening trade winds allow warm water to expand across the tropical Pacific. A strong El Niño can increase the risk of droughts, floods, heat waves, and disruptions to water and food supplies in different parts of the world. UN Secretary General Antonio Guterres warned that El Niño will pour fuel on the fire of a warming world. China's National Climate Center expects the effects of this El Niño to peak in autumn and winter before gradually weakening next spring. How likely are we to see a super El Niño this year? How might it shape global weather patterns? And what could it mean for China? Joining us now is Wang Chunzai, a researcher at South China Sea Institute of Oceanology under the Chinese Academy of Sciences, and he is also the director of the State Key Laboratory of Tropical Oceanography. Professor Wang, it's great to have you with us. Scientists have declared that El Niño has formed. What does this mean scientifically? What exactly is El Niño, and what does that matter for weather around the world?
1: Scientifically, El Niño has formed mean tropical Pacific Ocean atmosphere are still in warm phase of the ensue. This usually involves above sea surface temperature in central and east equatorial Pacific, together with changing atmosphere circulation, such with weak trade wind and shift of the tropical rain pattern. El Niño is not simply ocean warming event. It is a coupled ocean atmosphere phenomena. Under normal condition, strong east trade wind push warm water to the West Pacific, cold water in East Equatorial Pacific. During the El Niño, trade wind weak and warm water move eastward, and the Central East Pacific become significantly warmer than normal. This warming then feed back to atmosphere, altering tropical convection and global circulation pattern. Why does this matter? Tropical Pacific is a major source of the heat moisture for atmosphere. When El Niño develop, it influence weather pattern far beyond the Pacific through atmosphere tidal connection. Historically, El Niño has been associated with drought in some region, heavy rainfall and flooding in other areas. Shift tropical cyclone activity, heat wave, and disruption to the agriculture and the water resource. It is important to emphasize El Niño occurs in one ocean basin, but its influence is global. Its impact can reach across Asia, Australia, Africa, America, even polar region. Because this far-reach effect, El Niño is one of most close monitor climate phenomena in the world.
0: Okay, so now that El Niño has formed, the big question is strength. So what are the key signals scientists are watching to determine whether this becomes a strong or very strong event? And what are the main uncertainties at this stage?
1: Well, the first signal scientists watch is the evolution of the surface temperature in central and east equatorial Pacific. If warming continue over coming months, likelihood of a strong El Niño increase. A commonly used measure is the Niño 3.4 index, which measure temperature over

0: 春秋 East equal tall Pacific. The second thing known is the amount of the heat stored behind the ocean surface. Often before a major El Niño develop, warm water accumulate in the West Central Pacific. If this subsurface heat continue to move eastward, reach the surface, it provide additional fuel for the event. The third thing known is the behavior of atmosphere. Scientists closely monitor tailwind, tropical convection, cloud pattern, atmosphere pressure change. A strong El Niño require not only warm ocean temperature, but also a strong atmosphere response. When ocean and atmosphere reinforce each other through the Birkinni feedback, warming can continue intensify. Another factor receive increased attention is the role of the three ocean basin. The research from my group and other have shown Indian Ocean, Atlantic Ocean can influence develop of the major El Niño event. Some strong El Niño like 1997, 98, 2000, 1996, and 2015 and 16 was associated with the favorable condition for all three tropical oceans. Therefore, scientists also monitor how Indian Ocean, Atlantic Ocean develop in the coming months. The main uncertainty is the climate system is highly nonlinear. Small change in wind, ocean temperature, and tropical convection can alter the event. In addition, different climate model may create El Niño were a persistent, but still differ on intensity. So while the current signal may point toward the significant event, they're still uncertain regarding the eventually peak intensity.
1: And actually, earlier forecasts were already pointing toward a possible super El Nino. But what does that actually mean? Like, is there a strict scientific definition of what makes an El Nino event super?
0: Super El Niño is a widely used term, but it is not a universally strict scientific definition. Generally, scientists use the term to describe strong El Niño events that stand out from historical record because their magnitude and global impact. In practice, events like 1982, 83, 1997, 1998, 2015, and 16 are commonly regarded as a super El Niño. This event produce large surface temperature anomaly in tropical Pacific and generally climate impact over global ocean and land. Different institutes may use different definition. A common benchmark is Niño 3.4 region anomaly larger than 2 degrees C during mature phase of the event. But this is not a single international accepted cutoff. Therefore, super El Niño should be viewed as a useful term rather than a formal scientific classification. Another important consider is the climate change. Today, the ocean is warmer than there several decades ago. As a result, strong El Niño now develop on top of the high temperature baseline. This can increase likelihood of the record-breaking heat, marine heat wave, coral bleach, and other climate extreme. In this sense, even if future have similar strengths to the past major event, the impact may be amplified in warmer climate.
1: And you mentioned some years earlier this century and last century, but actually people are also referencing the 1877 to 78 El Nino when talking about a potential super event today. So can you walk us back to that period? Like, what do we know about what happened back then?
0: The 1877-78 El Niño took place during great drought, one of the most extensive drought even over global scale. Historical and climate reconstruction indicate widespread drought across part of the Asia, Africa, South America, and other regions. The event coincided with crop failure, famine in India, North China, and part of Brazil, and part of Africa. Scientifically, 1877-78 event is difficult to evaluate because direct ocean observations were sparse compared with today. We rely on ship observation, reconstruct system temperature, pressure record, rainfall record, and historical document. Study suggests it is one of strong El Niño event in historical record, but we must be careful about the ranking because of data uncertainty. What makes the 1877-78 El Niño so important is not just the intensity. It occurred when society had a very limited ability to predict, prepare, and respond to climate extreme. With weak transportation network and widespread dependent on agriculture, strong climate event was able to trigger major social economic consequence.
1: Yeah, the situation has certainly changed today. So now, between globalized food markets, satellite tracking, advanced power grids, are we resilient enough to absorb a similar event, a potential super El Nino, or are there new vulnerabilities that we perhaps haven't accounted for?
0: We should not have the same level of the female mortality today because the world has a much better early warning system. Satellite observation, seasonal forecasting, emergency response, grain reserve, transportation, and international aid, they are major advances, but it would be a mistake to say we are fully safe. Today, vulnerability are different. Food markets are globalized, so a drought in one region can affect price elsewhere. Power systems are more advanced, but they are also more exposed to heat wave, high cooling demand, hydro power shortage, and storm disruption. Cities are larger, coastline are more developed, and supply chain are highly connected. Climate shock can now propagating through trade, energy, insurance, and public health. In other words, modern society is more resilient in some way, but also more interconnected. A strong El Niño today would probably not reproduce 1877 disaster, but it could still produce serious compound risk, especially if drought, heat, flood, crop loss, and energy stress occur at the same time in multiple regions.
1: Okay, and actually, if we zoom in on China during that same 1877 to 78 period, the country was hit by a multi-year catastrophe known as the Northern Chinese Famine. To what extent was that linked to the El Niño event?
0: North China famine occurred during 1876 to 79 and was associated with a severe multi-year drought in North China. El Niño likely contributed to the drought by altering large-scale atmosphere circulation and weakening moisture transport into North China. Historical climate study show North China draw this kind increase associated with El Nino, although relationship is not one to one.

0: itself also shaped by social vulnerability, agriculture dependent on rainfall, limited irrigation in many areas, poor transport, weak relief capacity, and political economic stress. Therefore, we would see 1877-78 El Niño was an important climate contributor, but it was not only cause of the famine disaster emerging from a combination of extreme climate event and a vulnerable society. For China, the lesson is El Niño can change probability of the region drought or flooding pattern, but human outcome dependent on preparedness, water management, grid security, and disaster response.
1: Yeah, and you know, one phrase that often comes up in discussion of El Nino impact on China is South flood, North drought. Can you explain what that means, and are we going to see similar pattern this year?
0: South flood, North drought is a simplified description of the one common El Niño-related pattern in China. During some El Niño event, South China can experience enhanced rainfall and flood risk. North China may experience reduced rainfall and drought risk. This can happen through changes East Asia monsoon and West North Pacific subtropical high moisture transport from South China Sea and West Pacific. But it is important to see this is not a law of nature. Rainfall depends not only on El Niño, but also on the West North Pacific, Indian Ocean, mid-latitude circulation, intra-seasonal oscillation, and the local land ocean, outer land atmosphere feedback. For this year, risk of the South wet North dry tendency should be taken seriously, especially if El Niño strengthens into winter and affect following warmer season. But exactly regional pattern must be updated using seasonal forecast and real-time monitor. I would avoid saying with certainty China will see classic pattern everywhere. A better message is El Niño raise the probability of the pattern, but regional forecast should guide the decision.
1: Okay, and actually China's National Climate Center has also said the developing El Niño may peak in autumn and winter. So as we move from the development phase toward the peak phase, what signals should be watched most closely for China?
0: When El Niño develops towards the peak in fall or the winter, seven key signals scientists will watch closely, assess the potential impact on China. First, we will continue monitor the intensity and the space pattern of warming in tropical Pacific. Not all El Niño are same. Secondly, we will close watch change in West North Pacific atmosphere circulation. El Niño often induce atmosphere anticyclone over West North Pacific, which can modify moisture transfer toward the China, and this circulation feature play a key role to decide the rainfall pattern over China. Third, sea surface temperature condition in Indian Ocean and Atlantic Ocean are also important. Research has shown this ocean basin can either amplify or modify atmosphere response to El Niño. Because the climate system are interconnected across the ocean, monitor the evolution of the full three tropical ocean can improve understanding of potential impact on China. For China, fall and winter impact often include change in temperature and rainfall pattern. Historically, many El Niño

0: has been associated with wetter than normal condition in part of South China during fall and winter and spring. Also, exact pattern vary from event to event. Some regions may be experiencing increased flooding risk, and other regions may be face a period of drought. The key message is attention should be focused not only on how strong El Nino become, but also on how atmosphere responds. Atmosphere circulation over West North Pacific and East Asia will largely determine how El Nino influence China. As we move toward fall and winter, this circulation signal may provide more direct information than surface temperature alone.
1: Yeah, and you know, we are already seeing unusually wet conditions in parts of China, especially the southern part of China since spring. And also, I think India saw unusually high temperatures in spring. So are these early fingerprints of the developing El Nino?
0: It could be partly related, but I would be cautious. Usually, wet condition can result from many factors, including monsoon surge, position of West North Pacific subtropical high, tropical convection, typhoon activity, mid-latitude system, and soil moisture feedback. A developed El Nino can influence larger scale circulation, but early seasonal rainfall anomaly are rarely caused by El Nino alone. Scientific approach is to ask whether observed rainfall pattern is consistent with circulation anomaly from El Nino develop. For example, change in low level wind, moisture transport, convection over tropical Pacific and west North Pacific sub anticyclone anomaly. If these signals are present, then El Nino may be part of explanation. I would say El Nino can be one ingredient of this current wet condition, but we should not attribute every heavy rainfall even directly to El Nino. Attribution require careful analysis, observation, and model experience.
1: Okay, and another area receiving attention is energy demand, because some southern provinces have already experienced unusually early peaks in electricity demand this year. So to what extent could a hotter El Nino year place additional stress on China's power system?
0: A hotter El Nino year can stress the power system in several ways. First, high temperature increase air conditioning demand, especially in South and East China, where population density and economic activity are high. Second, if heat coincident with drought, hydropower availability can be reduced in some basins, leading to a supply-demand mismatch. Third, high temperature can reduce efficiency of the thermal power plants. Fourth, heavy rainfall and flooding can also damage infrastructure, meaning the risks are not limited to heat, drought. They also include extreme wet conditions. El Nino can increase the probability of global and regional temperature anomaly because the tropical Pacific release heat to the atmosphere and shift atmosphere circulation. In a warming climate, high baseline temperature mean the same El Nino can trigger more extreme heat event. For policymaker, the key is to prepare compound stress, heat plus high demand, drought plus low hydropower, flood plus disruption, and a possible region mismatch between the supply and the demand.
1: Professor Wang Chunzai, thank you so much for joining us today.
0: You're welcome.
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I'm Zhao Ying. Thank you so much for listening. See you next time.

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0: Some say Chinese is one of the most difficult languages in the world, and learning it is almost impossible.
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7: Talks between the U.S. and Iran conclude in Switzerland. U.S. Vice President J.D. Vance talks of turning over a new leaf in relations, but President Trump threatens another wave of attacks if talks don't succeed. Results are coming in for Colombia's presidential runoff, a close vote between the hard right and leftist candidates. And 5 World Cup games on Sunday, with some teams facing make or break matches. Hello and thanks for joining us. I'm Elaine Reyes in Washington, D.C. The first round of high-level talks on the Middle East conflict ended in Switzerland on Sunday. No schedule was announced for the next round, according to Iranian media reports. Iran says a key topic of discussion was the Israel-Hezbollah conflict. Associated Press correspondent Philip Crowther joins us now with more from Zurich. Philip.
3: And you're going to get very different points of view on how these talks are going, depending on whether you consume Iranian media or you listen to U.S. diplomats, for example, who are involved in these negotiations. One U.S. diplomat says that these talks are actually still ongoing, that there are still negotiations happening at the Bergenstock Resort just above Lake Lucerne. So it looks like they're going to be going late into the night. It's now 1 a.m. here, local time. We don't know how far U.S. Vice President J.D. Vance is involved in these negotiations. They don't seem to be face-to-face talks right now. That is what started off these negotiations a few hours ago. That meant that the U.S. delegation and the Iranian delegation, including its foreign minister, Araghchi, were actually in the same room. That also, though, included the mediators from Pakistan and Qatar, their respective prime ministers, in the room for those roughly 80 minutes, we believe, that those two warring factions, despite a ceasefire, were in the room together at the same time. Now, we know from the Iranians that their top priority is to bring an end to the war between Israel and Hezbollah in Lebanon. We know that that is the reason why there was no official signing ceremony here in Switzerland that had been planned for Friday. Didn't happen at all in the end. For the United States, there might be other priorities. It wants to make sure that the Strait of Hormuz remains open and that there are no longer any threats from Iran to close it all over again. For now, the ceasefire, at least, between the United States and Iran, that is holding. But the goal here of these negotiations is to make that, turn that memorandum of understanding that all parties signed into a lasting peace, into a lasting agreement. And the biggest part thereof is going to be discussions on Iran's nuclear program. Somehow these two parties, the United States and Iran, want to get to a solution for Iran's nuclear program that is satisfactory to both parties. And they want to do this in a very, very short time frame indeed. They're giving themselves 60 days that could be extended, of course, at some point. But compare how long it took to get the nuclear deal with Iran off the ground during the Obama administration, the JCPOA, as it is called. That took a year and a half of negotiations. This time, they're giving themselves 60 days. So it won't come as a surprise to you that we expect there to be further talks on this Monday morning, meaning that these talks go into their second day. They might not include the likes of Vice President J.D. Vance. Maybe talks will be taken over by the likes of the lead negotiator, Steve Witkoff, and President Trump's son-in-law, Jared Kushner, who are part of these negotiations right now. Again, they are apparently, according to one U.S. diplomat, still happening as we speak, though not face-to-face.
7: All right. Associated Press correspondent Philip Crowther in Zurich. Thank you for that. One of the key parts of the agreement is for Israel to withdraw from southern Lebanon, but Israel refuses. Jonathan Regev has more.
5: Yes, it is well understood that Iran is putting all of its pressure in order to have the Israeli forces possibly even withdrawing from Lebanon, or at least stopping their actions. And in the sense, two statements coming today. First, from Defense Minister Israel Katz, who said loud and clear, Israeli forces will remain in Lebanon. There are no plans to withdraw. True, Israel is not acting in Beirut, for example, for quite some time now. And also, Israel is saying that it will not act in Lebanon. It will not strike Hezbollah positions if Hezbollah keeps quiet on its side. But the main point there from Israel Katz is that the Israeli forces will remain in Lebanon. Shortly after, the chief of staff, Eyal Zamir, who was in southern Lebanon, inside the Lebanese territory, reiterating the same message, the forces are there to make sure that the northern communities, the border communities, are well defended. This is the lesson that Israel learned from the October 7th attack on the Gaza border. Back then, the Israeli forces were not present in enemy territory, in Gaza territory, and then came the attack on the border communities. This time, the defense minister and the chief of staff saying that the forces have no plans to withdraw whatsoever. Israel is, it has to be said, is expecting quite a strong pressure on this issue from the United States. The Iranians are putting their pressure on the U.S., expecting the U.S. to put pressure on Israel. Perhaps some encouragement for Israel in recent comments coming from Donald Trump asking Iran to curb Hezbollah. But it's still well understood that Israel can and probably should expect tough pressure from the U.S., at least to hold its fire and perhaps to even withdraw from some of its positions. This is something that the defense minister, the chief of staff, and in previous days, even Prime Minister Netanyahu, all said that Israel has no plans to do that whatsoever.
7: The Middle East conflict was also top of the agenda at a foreign ministers meeting in Cairo. Known as the Regional Four, there were diplomats from Egypt, Saudi Arabia, Turkey, and Pakistan. As CGTN's Yasser Hakim reports, they discussed how to help mediate a permanent ceasefire.
8: The quartet meeting focused heavily on the U.S.-Iran conflict and the direct peace talks taking place between the main parties in Switzerland on Sunday. In a statement in Cairo, the four members said they had discussed means to gap the differences between the warring sides, especially on issues like Iran's nuclear program and keeping the Strait of Hormuz open for international trade.
9: It's an important meeting with the timing and high-level delegations present in Egypt. They have outlined a vision for mediation, putting in consideration for regional security. They are also coordinating with officials in Switzerland to ensure that the best interests of all of the countries in the region are included in any final deal.
8: Dubbed the Regional Four, the foreign ministers of Egypt, Saudi Arabia, Pakistan, and Turkey also met with U.S. envoy Massad Boulos and Egyptian President Abdel Fattah el-Sisi, who emphasized that any deal should guarantee the safety and security of the Gulf Arab states.
10: But one of the thorniest issues that threatened to hamper the fragile ceasefire concerns two countries that are not even present in the talks: Lebanon and Israel.
8: Iran accused Israel of violating its ceasefire agreement with Hezbollah after launching weekend attacks on what it said were militant targets in Lebanon. Tehran said it closed the Strait of Hormuz in response. This, as U.S. officials had also rebuked Israel in recent days for undermining peace efforts.
11: The MOU was very clear there should be no attacks on Lebanon. It was mentioned three times. In response was escalation by Israel, which is not happy with the ceasefire and wants to keep control of strategic parts of South Lebanon. The problem is that Israel won't abide by the ceasefire because this could mean an end to Netanyahu's time in power.
8: Despite the complicated nature of the peace talks and mistrust among the various players, some experts here remain optimistic that a breakthrough can be reached before the 60-day deadline.
9: I believe the two parties want an end to this crisis. The U.S. doesn't have another solution except to overcome all hurdles to sign a deal. This is obvious in statements and recent actions by Trump and J.D. Vance, especially before upcoming local elections that can be impacted by the war. Iran has also shown serious intentions not to resume a war that has been damaging.
8: With multiple mediation efforts in full swing, the Regional Four here in Egypt, announced they will be holding regular meetings with all parties to help put permanent end to the war that has destabilized regional and international affairs. Yes, Hakim for CGTN, Cairo.
7: A record turnout in Colombia's second round presidential election. It appears 99% of the vote is in so far. Let's bring in Michelle Begay, who joins us now with the very latest. She joins us live from Bogota. And Michelle, what can you tell us?
12: Yes, Elaine. Well, 99% of the votes have been counted. This is a pre-count, but usually it doesn't vary much once there's an official count going on or given. 12,944,000 votes for Abelardo de la Espriella. He is winning by a very, very tight margin. Only 250,000 votes really separate the two, which means that there are a lot of people who did want to see change. He, let's remember, is that candidate who's bringing about change and promising because he is that outsider. But at the end of the day, many people did go for Ivan Cepeda as well. So we're going to have to listen and see how he's going to bring the country together in the future.
7: Michelle, what kind of government has De La Espriella promised?
12: Well, what we've been seeing, Elaine, with a lot of this campaign season, it's that it's been geared towards social media. So we're seeing a lot of bombastic rhetoric being talked about, but not in-depth policies. But what he did promise was a change in terms of going after a lot of the criminal gangs, no peace talks, you know, really, really hard line against, he was the law and order candidate, is what he said. He was the tiger who's going to go after these leftist guerrilla groups and criminal gangs. He also promised to slash state spending in comparison to the leftist president, Gustavo Petro. He says, in fact, that he is going to bring it down 40% in the next 4 years. He also says that he wants to follow the example that the president of El Salvador has given, which has been to build these 10 mega prisons in the country and really tackle a lot of the security issues that way. We can also expect him to align with a lot of the right-wing governments in Latin America. He says he's close to Milei, the Argentinian president. In fact, they had a conversation just this week and tweeted about it. He has also received support from President Trump, so he says that he's going to really work closely with the U.S. government in tackling security issues. He's also promised to restart fracking and oil exploration. I'm just going to remind you, Elaine, and our audiences that Colombia was trying to transition and really put that in the forefront from exploration of gas and oil and look for alternative energy. And that was something that was really tough on Colombia because a lot of people were saying, how are we going to have that income and how are we going to transition that fast? Ivan Cepeda, the opponent of Abelardo de la Espriella, had backed down on that a little and said that he was in favor of certain things, but fracking was the bottom line. He would not pursue fracking. Abelardo de la Espriella says, we are going to begin fracking, sustainable fracking here in Colombia. So these are some of those issues. It's very hard to know exactly how they're going to play out. Abelardo de la Espriella is going to become president and be sworn in on August 7th. So he's really got only a couple of weeks to bring his cabinet together and decide how he's going to rule. Another important issue to talk about is that he is that outsider candidate. He's never been in a public office. So we're really going to have to see how he's going to handle his relationship in Congress, how he's going to be able to pass a lot of laws if he wants to do so, because he doesn't have that political machine behind him in that sense. And we're going to have to see what alliances he makes moving forward.
7: Okay, so Michelle, the vote is wrapping up, but when will it finally be called?
12: It's been called by most local media, and what usually happens is that the president, Gustavo Petro, did this in the first round. They ask to just make sure that there is a recount vote, and basically an official count. I'm sorry, it's not a recount, it's an official count, and usually that takes a week or so, and it normally never varies. If it varies, it's by 0.01% year after year. We've been very highly esteemed in Latin America for having very swift counts and very accurate ones. So it's probably not going to vary much from what local media is calling right now, which is Abelardo won by about 250,000 votes.
13: All right, Michelle Begay, live for us in Bogota, Colombia. Thank you for that. Coming up, Ukraine ramps up attacks on fuel lines in Crimea. Plus, the latest on Sunday's World Cup matches as a knockout bracket starts to take shape.
0: With a history of 5,000 years, it's no surprise that China has created a fabulous treasury of folk tales.
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13: Ukraine has stepped up attacks on Russian fuel supplies in Crimea. Authorities have responded by halting public fuel sales. Ferry service between Crimea and Russia's Krasnodar region has been suspended, and a bridge connecting the two regions has been temporarily shut down. Weather warnings across China. The forecast shows a high risk of floods and other disasters in Guizhou, Hubei, Hunan and Anhui provinces over the next 3 days. Emergency response has been activated for a total of 11 provinces. Aid has been dispatched and tens of thousands have already evacuated. And rescue operations are ongoing along flooded roads and in communities. In Western Europe, there are heat wave warnings. Cities in northern and central Italy set to reach 40 degrees Celsius for the first time this year. Some areas of France are reaching 41 degrees, prompting officials to ban alcohol at public events. And in Spain, Madrid's World Cup fan zone has been closed. At the FIFA World Cup, Uruguay and Cabo Verde are going head-to-head. The match kicked off at the top of the hour in the U.S. city of Atlanta. But all eyes were on the Iran-Belgium game in Los Angeles, which ended in a draw, 0-0. Let's bring in Dan Williams live for us in Los Angeles. And Dan, Iran's team has had a lot of challenges this World Cup. Are we seeing that on the pitch?
3: Yeah, very much so. This was a goalless draw, but it was a very entertaining game, it has to be said. And now we're set for a nail-biting finish to this Group G. That's because after two matches, both Belgium and Iran have 2 points. And this is very much a wide-open group. Both sides had their chances to win this match. Mehdi Taremi of Iran thought that he'd scored after 25 minutes. That was ruled off for offside. And Belgium had a bunch of chances in the second half. But the Iran goalkeeper, Berenvand, really showing his quality and keeping Belgium at bay. Belgium had a player sent off, Nathan Ngoy, in the second half as well. But 0-0 it finished. But of course, the key story here is the backdrop of the war in Iran that really has brought all these challenges to Iran. Of course, they had to suspend their domestic league. They had to move their World Cup base from USA to Mexico. They've had visa issues. They've had travel hurdles as well. And now the players have a real chance of reaching the knockout rounds of a World Cup for the first time ever. Take a listen to the players.
19: We are very, very happy with the performance we had as a team. I think we've shown a great team spirit, even though I think we have said enough with the situation we are in. I think we showed how united we are and we did a great performance as a team. We don't ask for much. We just ask for the same procedure for all the other 47 teams.
3: Now, a little later, New Zealand in Group G, they play Egypt. And whatever happens there doesn't matter. It all goes down to that last set of games when Iran will take on Egypt, that match in Seattle on Friday, while New Zealand, their take on Belgium, that match in Vancouver on Friday.
13: Yep. Dan, you said there was a little more action on Sunday and then, of course, a whole new slate on Monday.
3: That's right, yeah. Now, taking place right now, Cape Verde up against Uruguay. Now, Cape Verde, of course, the story of that first round of games, managing to get a goalless draw against many people's favourite Spain. This time round, against Uruguay, they've scored their first ever World Cup goal. Remember, they're making their World Cup debut here. And taking a shot lead over Uruguay, Kevin Pina, the goal scorer for Cape Verde. For Uruguay, though, they have to win this match. They've played Spain in their final group game, so really a lot of pressure on them. And they've come back and scored two goals in that late in the second half to give boost their chances of reaching the knockout rounds. The other match in Group H that was played a little earlier, Spain, looking to bounce back from that goalless draw against Cape Verde, were taking on Saudi Arabia. No such shocks this time round. Spain winning that one 4-0 in the end. Lamine Yamal, of course, the 18-year-old, making his starting for Spain this time round. He was on the bench and came off in that match against Cape Verde, scoring the 18-year-old after 10 minutes. A couple of goals also from Mikel Orizabal as well. Spain's World Cup now up and running.
13: All right, Dan Williams, live for us in Los Angeles. Thank you. Still ahead, a massive rail project in Malaysia edges close to completion with Chinese backing. Details when we return.
18: Grandma?
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13: It's Malaysia's biggest ever infrastructure project, the East Coast Rail Link, and hundreds of local workers have received training in China to operate and maintain the line and trains. CGTN's Ryan Meltzer reports.
23: The East Coast Rail Link will connect the country's big West Coast ports and capital to the underdeveloped East Coast, including a Chinese joint venture port and industrial park. Built by China Communications Construction Company, CCCC, the project is bringing job opportunities for locals, as well as upgrading their skills. CCCC has sent more than 200 Malaysian college grads to China's Liuzhou Railway Vocational College for year-long training.
24: There are four categories that we have trained. They are in power supply, rolling stock, and then the signaling and the transportation management.
23: The first batch of trainees recently graduated.
25: Firstly is the hands-on and the practical program that they provide for us to learn. You cannot just read the book, so you need to have a hands-on experience for them. They just don't only have a practical, they have a simulation VR. This is very good stuff for learning.
26: In China, I'm doing diploma in transportation management. I'm studying about passenger flow management, about station operation. The trainers teach us how to handle the real-life case. So it will help us to learn well and know how to manage the emergency, the problems. For me, SRL give me roles like assistant station officer.
23: Taufik Marzuki trained in maintaining the sophisticated signalling systems.
27: In the first place, I can see my career growth in SRL and also a good opportunity for me. I was very excited and it's been a new journey for me to learn about hands-on, about the signal machine, about all the control room of the facility there.
23: In the face of multiple challenges, keeping the project on track for completion at the end of 2026 has been quite a feat.
28: A new government elected in 2018 cancelled the ECRL project, only to reinstate it a few months later, but with a different route. Then another change of government in 2020 saw the ECRL revert to the original planned alignment.
23: Then there were the disruptions caused by the pandemic, as well as technical challenges. CCCC used advanced track welding and rapid track laying systems, as well as a record-breaking tunneling system.
1: The Chinese supply chain is also very, very strong. Yeah, so we can, in so short time, to produce and to introduce this material, the track, and also signaling system, communication system, to make this project on time.
23: Once the rail line is complete, CCCC will jointly operate and manage it with its Malaysian partners.
1: We will introduce Chinese operation and maintenance technology, and we will transfer this modern operation and maintenance technology to our Malaysia colleagues.
23: As the completion date approaches, there's a growing anticipation and excitement in Malaysia, and especially on the East Coast, with the hope that it will not only speed up transportation, but also boost tourism and bring investment and job opportunities to this underdeveloped part of the country. Ryan Meltzer, CGTN, Gombak, Malaysia.
13: Thousands gathered at the ancient stone circle of Stonehenge to celebrate the summer solstice. The crowd cheered as the sun rose over the prehistoric monument located in England. The annual event marks the longest day of the year in the Northern Hemisphere. Some 20,000 people stayed up through the night to witness the sunrise. And that is The World Today. I'm Elaine Reyes. For more news anytime, visit our website, cgtn.com.
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2: 您现在收听的是中国国际广播电台。
3: Now the news. I'm Wen Jie. A statement by mediators Qatar and Pakistan says U.S.-Iran talks in Switzerland have made progress, including a mechanism on further technical negotiations. The statement said all sides agreed to set up a high-level committee to oversee progress. It said the committee has a roadmap on reaching a final deal within 60 days. Washington and Tehran also established a line of communication to ensure the safe passage through the Strait of Hormuz for commercial vessels. The mediators will form a group to help bring an end to military operations in Lebanon. Technical talks will continue in Switzerland this week. Meanwhile, Iran's foreign ministry said negotiating teams discussed issues including permits to sell Iranian oil and unfreezing assets. There is increasing speculation that British Prime Minister Keir Starmer could announce his resignation as early as Monday. Pressure intensified after Andy Burnham won a by-election to return to Parliament, emerging as the front-runner to replace Starmer as leader of the Labour Party. Cabinet ministers and party MPs have pushed Starmer for an exit plan. Labour suffered heavy losses in May's local elections. Starmer's allies cited his 2024 general election mandate to serve until 2029. Preliminary results show that independent candidate Abelardo de la Esbriella has won Colombia's presidential election. He

0: 8 people were killed and 38 others injured in a series of shootings across Chicago during the extended Juneteenth holiday weekend. There have been 24 shooting incidents since Friday afternoon. U.S. President Donald Trump renewed his call for military intervention in the country's third-largest city. China has prohibited government procurement agencies from purchasing products manufactured by 46 U.S. companies. Meanwhile, China has put 10 U.S. entities on an export control list. The Commerce Ministry said China made the decision based on its national interests and non-proliferation obligations. People on both sides of the Taiwan Strait have attended ceremonies to worship Fuxi, the mythical ancestor of the Chinese nation. Events took place concurrently in New Taipei City in Taiwan and Tianshui on the Chinese mainland, where Fuxi is believed to have been born. The chief ceremony officiant in Taiwan said the joint events demonstrate that both sides of the strait share a common cultural heritage. Fuxi is generally believed to have composed a calendar and taught people about hunting, fishing, and domestication. World Cup debutant Cabo Verde earned another tie, holding Uruguay 2-2 after a goalless draw against Spain. Kevin Pina opened scoring with the African country's first-ever goal in the tournament. In other action, Lamine Yamal was on target in his first World Cup start and helped Spain defeat Saudi Arabia 4-0. And it was goalless between Belgium and Iran. Neymar has completed a full training session with Brazil's World Cup squad as he prepares for his first international appearance in almost 3 years. Manager Carlo Ancelotti said he expects the 34-year-old to be available for Wednesday's match against Scotland. Neymar is Brazil's all-time leading scorer with 79 goals in 128 international appearances. He has not played for the national team since October 2023. Brazil is leading its group with 4 points, ahead of second-placed Morocco on goal difference. And that's the news. I'm Wenjie.
1: A platform for an in-depth look in economic matters with leaders and decision-makers. This is BizTalk.
2: Hello, welcome to this edition of BizTalk. I'm Zheng Jufeng. The FIFA World Cup is more than the world's biggest sporting event. It is also one of the most powerful platforms for global commerce, tourism, and cultural exchange. How does a mega sporting event like the FIFA World Cup translate into real economic impact for host and partner markets? What opportunities does it create for companies accelerating international growth? To discuss these questions, we're joined by three distinguished guests. Stella Leung, Senior Vice President for North Asia at the Trade Desk. David Perez Des Rosiers, Chief Representative of the Canada-China Business Council Beijing Office. And Victor Cardona, Executive Vice President of the Mexican Chamber of Commerce in China. Welcome to you all. Stella, to you first. We know that as an advertising technology company, the Trade Desk, or TTD, helps global brands plan, buy, and optimize digital campaigns across international markets and worked with many companies on their overseas brand building. From your perspective, what makes the 2026 World Cup different from previous tournaments in terms of media consumption and advertising opportunities, Stella?
3: Yeah, so I would say it's two things. As you just said, the World Cup is making history with 48 teams and over 100 matches this time around. So the scale is much larger. And from an audience perspective, our research suggests that 6 billion people globally are expected to engage with the tournament. So overall reach will be growing roughly by 20% compared to the previous World Cup. So huge scale. And apart from scale, the real difference for brands is how attention is consumed. With audience behavior shifting so quickly in the past 4 years, the World Cup will no more be concentrated attention in one place. Instead, it will be highly fragmented attention ecosystem across screens, spaces, and moments. And what I mean by that is that audiences are expected to engage across highlights, news, replay, player stories, analysis, etc.

0: And some might even travel all the way to watch the games. So the advertising opportunity for brands would be to connect with these fans across multiple platforms like connected TV, mobile, or even digital out of home during this multi-week attention cycle before, during, and after the event.
1: Yeah, definitely very, very influential event to be watched by all advertising agencies across the world. Victor, Mexico City will become the first city in history to host matches in three different FIFA World Cups. Very exciting time. What does this milestone mean for Mexico's global profile? And what makes the 2026 tournament particularly significant compared with previous editions?
2: You're right. Mexico is a country that will be the host by third time. The first time was in 1970. The second time was in 1986. And now the third time this year, that means 40 years later after the second. So definitely the circumstances and the environment is totally different than what was before in the second and the first time. But there is a lot of expectation. I can tell you as a Mexican living in China and having contact on a daily basis with people in Mexico, business people, there is a lot of expectation, positive expectation. Today, Mexico time will be the opening match. And well, what does this represent? Represents basically exposure for the country, represents business opportunities, not just for local companies in terms of hospitality, retail, but also for global brands that will be represented in different ways, either online or offline. During the matches. So there is a lot of expectations in a good way.
1: And David, because you're from a Chamber of Commerce, let me ask you a business-related question. FIFA estimates that hosting the 2026 World Cup will generate up to 3.8 billion Canadian dollars in economic output for Canada, contribute roughly 2 billion Canadian dollars to GDP, and support more than 24,000 jobs nationwide. So beyond these numbers, what do you expect the most lasting benefits for Canada's economy?
3: First of all, thank you very much for having me. I think when we look at the platform that FIFA and the World Cup 2026 provides for Canada, in terms of the lasting effect, we saw multiple large sporting events in Canada throughout the years, whether it was the Olympics or the Grand Prix of F1, tennis. What we observe is that often it's a window to the world. It's going to be a window to the world for Canada. To show what Canada has to offer, not only in terms of, entertainment and sports, but also in terms of more broadly, what is Canada in terms of business opportunities. And when we look at our data in past reports, we saw that tourism to Canada from Chinese tourists contributed significantly to the Canadian economy. And we hope that this will be also a platform to attract more tourists from China and to benefit, not only the service economy, but also the economy more broadly outside of the two host cities that are Toronto and Vancouver.
1: I mean, between the East Coast and the West Coast, Canada has so much to offer. In between. Stella, if we think of World Cup as a global battlefield for consumer attention, you just mentioned so much about consumer attention. What are the biggest opportunities and challenges facing Chinese brands today?
0: The biggest opportunity for Chinese brands is definitely the scaled access to global attention during moments like the World Cup, right? And there is also no better time to build connections with your consumers, where emotion engagement is extremely high, with like sports creating these like universal emotions full of passion, teamwork, perseverance, and unity, right? Which helps brand connect across cultures and languages. The great news is technology platform like ours make access possible beyond the biggest brands. So let's use TradeUS as an example. Our platform helps brand show up meaningfully to the right people at the right moment with the right message during this period of time. But of course, this is not without challenge, right? The key challenge is you get the attention during this period of time, but it might not necessarily translate into long-term trust. So advertisers need to think beyond simply being seen on global stage during this time to thinking about how do we build long-lasting connections.

0: connection and trust with our global consumers.
1: And Victor, similarly, what about the economic impact of World Cup on your country? I mean, 24,000 jobs are expected to be created in Canada because of the World Cup. What about the prospect in Mexico? What kind of economic impact do you expect the tournament to have on Mexico's business and communities?
2: Well, I would say first is the preparation. I mean, the preparation itself supposes some investment in on infrastructure that the government deploy, upgrading the airports, upgrading the stadiums, upgrading the highways, the streets. There is a lot of local investments run by government and the companies themselves that, of course, those investments will remain even after the World Cup. Then the second is the impact on the local businesses. It was mentioned hospitality, of course, the hotels, the restaurants, the touristic places will be exponentially used by all the tourists, right? So definitely it's not just only, I would say, about the jobs that will be temporarily developed, create, but what will remain there. And I also will mention in terms of tourism, China and Mexico have 10 direct flights per week. That is 40 flights per month for passengers. So it's the only country in all Latin America with direct flight to China. So this is definitely, we know that there is a lot of Chinese fans that they like soccer that are visiting Mexico, US and Canada. And again, I think the impact definitely will be positive. Not just from the economic perspective, I will say also from the cultural perspective and even the political perspective, in the sense that many leaders are also joining, let's say, the opening ceremony and other matches.
1: Stella, we talk about the number of Chinese football fans. Some say it's 100 million, some say 300 million. So this rise of casual fans in China who may not watch every match from the beginning to the end, but still engage with World Cup content, you know, short video content. How can brands effectively reach these broader audiences, female audiences, in an increasingly fragmented media environment?
0: Yeah, you're right. I think I'm part of that audience. and I would say casual fan, it's becoming a core part of the attention economy. So let's take US as an example. Our research shows that 36 of the respondents plan to use multiple media types, including like highlights, news, updates to keep up with the events. And nearly 20% of those viewers are not traditional sports audiences, right? So there is a significant pool of valuable casual fans out there. And to them, like you said, right, it might not be about the 90-minute live broadcast, but an entire ecosystem of cultural contents and connections. So I guess for brands, this would require a shift from the traditional media planning and buying to audience-based planning. So make good use of data to understand the fans' journey across the entire open internet so the brands can connect with them at every digital touch point where the passion actually lives. So, by the way, just to clarify, by open internet, I'm referring to the part of internet outside of social and search where consumers spend in the US 60% of their time on. And some examples are like connected TV, audio, and news, premium news, for example. And the other quick thing that I would also add on for brands is consider different messagings to the different segments. So if you are looking after the casual fans, then chances are you need to use lifestyle-driven narratives for them that would make it easier for brands to make the connection.
1: See. And David, how do you encourage them to extend their stays beyond the tournaments and explore beyond the hosting cities to other vast areas of Canada to see the lakes, the Lucky Mountains, and the very beautiful parks?
3: Well, first of all, I would say take more than a few days to visit Canada, because you mentioned it's a very large country, right? In terms of superficie, it's the second largest in the world. I would say there's a few things that I would like to highlight here. Number one, there's been an increase in terms of connections, and I think Victor highlighted

0: that a little bit earlier, the amount of connections between Mexico and China. So I think this really enables a better flow of people between our two countries. And as well, I know that there's a lot of work that has been done with Chinese agencies to facilitate visa processing for different tours and to make sure also that there's different programs that are available, or I would say tours that are available in Canada around the World Cup. So these are only a few examples, but I would say, take your time. Plan maybe 2 weeks would be a good period to discover Canada. But also, it's close to the U.S., right? So it really allows you to visit another country as well if you have time to do so. So I would say also benefit from that proximity.
1: Yeah, I get your message. At least 2 weeks for Canada.
0: Hopefully.
1: Victor, Mexico's tourism ministry projects that the 2026 World Cup could attract more than 5.5 million additional visitors to Mexico in January, to around 3.2 billion US dollars in economic activity. So is Mexico's tourism industry ready for this?
2: I believe so. I believe so. Mexico ranks in the top 10 most visited country worldwide for many years. And talking about Latin America as a region, is also the most visited country by Chinese citizens. Last year was about 140,000, 150,000. So definitely the tourism industry is very mature, it's very well developed. And I do believe as well that both government and private sector have been prepared over the last months for this big event, the World Cup. How to prepare? Well, developed again, back to the former answer. Develop the infrastructure, develop the enough supplies for having high demand for some weeks, and hiring more staff. So I do believe that there is good preparation.
1: Great. And Stella, I think these two gentlemen have been trying enough to attract more tourists to stay. One of the biggest challenges for marketers is turning a few weeks of excitement into years of growth. What should brands do after the World Cup to keep the momentum going?
3: Yes, for sure, for sure. It's a challenge many of the brands would face. Our suggestion is that the World Cup should not be treated as a one-off, short-term campaign, but instead think of it as part of a holistic strategy, right? So firstly, brands can use moments like the World Cup as an audience creation moment in their marketing strategy. And then during these few weeks, brands are building a massive pool of highly engaged data and audiences across multiple channels, and then making the tournament its launch pad, right? So that's the first step. And then once the event is over, brands need to shift into sequential messaging, riding on the massive awareness created. Brands can use post-event phase for deeper education, consideration, and ultimately conversions. And then finally, looking beyond the short-term sales and focus on consistently building the momentum to tell a story that anchored to the brand value. Always show up in high-quality media environments that consumers already trust. Mm-hmm. And then building an omni-channel strategy that engages consumers where they are. So I would say it's about taking the initial spark of excitement from the World Cup and then turning it into a long-term relationship that drives sustainable brand growth for years to come.
1: Very important. Always being high quality. That's the way to be sustainable in business. David, major sporting events often build cultural bridges. I mean, Canada, Canadian people are so into outdoor activities and all kinds of sports. How can the World Cup serve as a catalyst to deepen people-to-people exchanges between Canada and China, particularly for young generations, for students, and for business community?
0: Sure. So I think I would mention again that it's a great platform. And what I mean by the platform is it's a good excuse for people to travel to Canada and then discover as well other opportunities that Canada has to offer. If we look at Vancouver, and both Toronto, there's a large Chinese diaspora there as well. There's a large, important, significant Chinese community. So there's opportunities to often engage with family members, but also I think it's a

0: great opportunity for families to use it as a way to discover a new country. I remember when I was young, often traveling with my family was a way for me to understand a little bit better what different places had to offer, right? And have an impression of the location or the country that I was visited. I think FIFA offers a similar platform, right? In terms of students and younger people, if they consider Canada as a destination to, you know, for to go study abroad, this is a great opportunity to go visit different campus. This is a great opportunity to understand the environment of different cities and different provinces as well, and what are the respective qualities, uniqueness, and offering. So, and from a business perspective, this is a great opportunity to meet with, as I mentioned earlier, to meet with business partners, but also Stella mentioned, there's going to be many major Chinese companies sponsoring the FIFA World Cup. It's a great opportunity for them to explore new business opportunities and see if there's alignment and synergy with what they're trying to do globally and what Canada has to offer.
1: So, in your observation, Victor, Chinese companies have they become increasingly visible in Mexico? And from the perspective of Mexican consumers, do you think these sponsorship of Chinese companies will genuinely influence brands' perception and raise their awareness among Mexican consumers?
2: I believe so, and let me say an example. Chinese car makers, now they are major sponsors in several football soccer teams on the jersey, the
1: Oh.
2: name. Not just now, already from many years ago, more than some brands, some Chinese brands for cars or telecommunications, let's say Huawei and others, have been sponsoring for over 10, 15 years.
1: Oh.
2: And talking about specifically like the automotive industry, 6 years ago, Chinese brands have about 2% of the market share only. But this year, Chinese car makers or Chinese brands have about 20% of the market share in Mexico for
1: Oh.
2: the passenger vehicles. So basically jump from almost zero, about 1%, to 20% in just 5, 6 years. So definitely it's a lot of growth of presence on the brands. And this is not just related to the marketing, but also because the good quality and the good perception from the consumers. Yes. So and I think this is extended to many, many industries, not just to electronics or the automotive industry.
1: Right. David, to Canada, what kind of Chinese products are already available in the Canadian market, and what advice would you give to Chinese brands looking to expand their presence in Canada during and after the World Cup?
0: I think the amount of Chinese companies that are present in the Canadian market is reflective of our bilateral trade structure, which is very diversified. So we will have companies in electronics, manufactured goods, services as well as, you know, now there's been an announcement on Chinese EVs. So we expect to see some movement on that front as well in the upcoming month and years. But, you know, also we look at consumer goods. That's also something that Canada has opened the door to. But energy as well, agri-food, we have some of the key Chinese companies that are there. And some of the sponsors of the World Cup are from those industries, right? So for them, it's a great opportunity to explore. But I would say the advice that I would give them, make the World Cup a platform that is part of your medium long-term strategy. Right now, I think there's a roadmap that has been set by both Canada and China to find ways to increase bilateral trade. Canada is trying to diversify its trading relations. But this takes time, right? The roadmap will take a certain period of time to unfold. And what is going to be extremely important throughout that period of time is going to be constant engagement. So the World Cup is one great platform for that. But I would say make it a pillar or part of your medium long-term strategy to maintain engagement, to seek business opportunities in Canada, and to try to understand where do you fit in the greater Canadian business ecosystem.
1: And Victor, what advice would you give to Chinese brands if they want to build a stronger presence in the Mexican market?
2: I would say first have a long-term vision, a

0: 5-10 years vision, not definitely short term. The second will say integrate local team. A local team with the foreign team, or in this case, Chinese leadership, not just for tailoring the local business plan, but also involve the local team in the decision-making process, because nobody knows better the market than the locals. So this integration between the two teams is very important. And of course, follow the laws and regulations. That's also no less important.
1: So we've talked a lot about the big picture, from media and marketing to tourism and trade opportunities. Now let's wrap up with a quick round of rapid fire questions. And David, if a Chinese football fan's family visits Canada during the World Cup, what's the one experience they absolutely shouldn't miss?
2: There's too many, so I cannot say one, but I would say, other than the World Cup, there's the Stampede in Calgary that also can be a great experience, and just multiple festivals in other cities such as Montreal, the Just for Laughs Jazz Festival. So I would say, do your research based on the cities you visit, and you will find many opportunities of things you shouldn't miss.
1: Right. And Victor, if a Chinese football fan or a Chinese family visits Mexico during the World Cup, where do you advise them to visit?
0: First will be try a local market, a local food that is delicious. And the second is, there is so many historical millennium places near, well, inside Mexico City and nearby, just like the Aztec pyramids. It's just 1 hour away in Mexico City, or some other historical places that are 3,000, 4,000 years old in Mexico City, like the cathedral, the main plaza square. I think are a must to visit.
1: Right. And the last question is for all of you. Stella, what is the World Cup really about for you?
3: It's really about world's undivided attention at the same time. So one of the very few moments that bring people, cultures, and brand together on a truly global scale.
1: Right. Thanks very much for all the advices and very interesting insights and sharing. The World Cup may last only a few weeks during the summer, but its impact on business, technology, and consumer culture extends far beyond the final match. As we've heard today, success in modern sports marketing is no longer simply about visibility. It's about turning global attention to lasting consumer relations, sustainable growth, and long-term brand value. For Chinese companies, the challenge is no longer whether they can reach global audiences, but how they can build enduring global brands. Thank you for joining us today, and thank you for watching BizTalk. I'm Junjun Feng. See you again.

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0: Some say Chinese is one of the most difficult languages in the world, and learning it is almost impossible.
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0: It's just complicated. 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
6: I'm Elaine Reyes at the United Nations headquarters in New York, and this is UN Insider. For weeks, candidates hoping to become the next UN Secretary General have been sharing their visions of the UN's future through debate, interviews, and other appearances. The President of the General Assembly convened a second interactive dialogue, this time for candidate Maria Fernanda Espinosa.
7: The purposes and principles of the Charter are as relevant today as they were in 1945. Perhaps even more so in this age of complexity. When hard-won progress is under threat, when our systems seem past their prime, when new challenges risk undermining cooperation, when the need has never been greater. That is why we need a UN that everyone can count on. Because no nation is immune to geopolitics and geoeconomics. No nation should bear the burden of acting alone. No nation should be excluded from the benefits that will emerge if and only if we work together.
6: Carolyn Rodriguez-Burkett also laid out her vision for the role of UN Secretary General. Guyana's president nominated her for the top job. She is the country's ambassador to the UN and former foreign minister.
8: An effective Secretary General in today's context must possess two essential strengths, in my view: discernment and versatility. She must be an administrator, peacemaker, mediator, broker, negotiator, convener, and spokesperson. More importantly, she must be able to discern which role is most appropriate in any given situation. I believe that I have acquired these skills during the period of my time as Minister of Foreign Affairs of Guyana, Minister of Amerindian Affairs, as an international civil servant, and as a permanent representative right here in these halls representing my country. I do believe that I am ready for the task ahead.
9: The Secretary General welcomed the announcement that the United States and the Islamic Republic of Iran have agreed on a peace deal that provides for an immediate and permanent ceasefire, the reopening of the Strait of Hormuz, as well as a framework for further negotiations. This represents a critical step towards the peaceful settlement of the conflict.
6: The UN applauded the announcement of a deal to end the conflict between the U.S. and Iran and reopen the Strait of Hormuz. The UN proposed a humanitarian corridor through the strait to help address the months-long backlogs that have developed. There is some question about how the agreement will impact the conflict between Israel and Hezbollah in Lebanon. Iran has said the deal requires Israel to withdraw from Lebanon, but Israel says it plans to keep its forces in place. In Afghanistan, more than 2 million people are struggling to meet basic food needs. The country faces a challenging humanitarian picture. The Security Council voted unanimously to extend the mandate of the UN's assistance mission in Afghanistan. It works to coordinate humanitarian aid and monitor human rights.
10: The resolution demonstrates firm support for the work of UNAMA. The resolution maintains and strengthens UNAMA's core mandate, including coordinating international assistance, conducting political good offices, and promoting the protection of human rights while streamlining outdated or redundant mandates as necessary.
6: Peace and security is one of the UN's core missions. This week, the Security Council held an open debate on the importance of including women in the peace process.
11: When we pursue peace without women's voices, without women at the table, leading alongside men, our efforts become compromised. They become fragile and ultimately not serious.
6: Cuba is dealing with its worst rolling blackouts in decades amid an energy crisis. Blackouts

0: and fuel shortages have worsened since the U.S. imposed a fuel blockade in January. Schools and government offices have been forced to close, and Cuba's healthcare system is severely hampered. Ernesto Soberón is Cuba's ambassador to the U.N., and I asked him about how residents are coping.
1: Ambassador, thank you so much for joining us today.
2: Thank you very much, Alani, for having this opportunity to talk again with you.
1: What's happening in your country is being called a grave humanitarian crisis, in part because of this energy shock, an oil blockade. Can you describe the conditions inside Cuba?
2: Well, first of all, you see in Cuba is a huge humanitarian impact of the economic work that the U.S. government have been implementing against the Cuban people. You know, as everybody knows, on January 29th, President Trump signed an executive order imposing sanctions to those countries that decided to sell oil to Cuba. So for the last 4 months, Cuba has been working without receiving a single drop of oil. We just received a few weeks ago an oil tanker from Russia as part of a humanitarian aid, which is just enough for one third of our demand in a month. So the humanitarian impact of this oil siege is huge. We have right now blackouts for more than 20 hours in Havana, and in the countryside is worse. We have a waiting list for surgery of around 100,000 people, 11,000 of them children. We have doctors, we have nurses, we have the hospital, but we don't have oil. And if we don't have oil, you don't have electricity. And without electricity, the hospital cannot work properly. But that has also an impact in the transportation of the population, in the food transportation. If you don't have oil, the machineries, they cannot work properly. So if you don't produce food today, you will not have food to eat tomorrow. It has an impact also in the education system. You know, we have to adapt it to this new situation because you need also electricity for the school. So this situation has a full impact in the daily life of the Cuban people. This is a collective punishment, what the U.S. government has been implementing against Cuba, just because, as they have been saying, they want, for political reasons, they want to a regime change in our country.
1: Ambassador, how much time do you have left then?
2: Well, we know that we are a resilient people, and we have been working to try to avoid this situation, but also to be ready if at the end we have to face a situation like this. In Cuba, for example, right now, we are producing more and more energy from the energy source, you know. So we are producing a lot of oil, a lot of electricity from the solar panel, which is not enough, but help us to face this situation. We are increasing our production of oil. We are refining our oil, which is a very heavy oil. So you need to refine before to use it. We have been working with our people trying to install solar panel, for example, in some medical facility, in some research facility, in some school. So, Elaine, it is a very difficult situation, but we are looking solutions every day for our own problem. But the point here is how long this situation will be in place, because there is no any legal basis for the U.S. government to implement sanctions like this against third countries, because they have the right, if they don't want to have a bilateral trade with Cuba, this is their right. But they don't have right to impose sanctions to third parties that decided to establish bilateral relation or cooperation relation with Cuba.
0: Let's take a look at some of the other issues on the UN's agenda.
3: So my appeal to the world is simple. Step up, fund humanitarian response and progressive recovery. Support Haitian institutions and the gang suppression force. The transition is moving. Everyone, the international community and Haiti leaders alike, must do their part to turn this momentum into concrete results.
0: Secretary General Antonio

0: Guterres called for greater international support for Haiti during a visit to the Caribbean nation. Guterres met with people affected by the violence. He also met with Haiti's prime minister and visited the base for the new gang suppression force. The WHO says community mistrust is a major barrier in the efforts to control the Ebola outbreak in the Democratic Republic of the Congo. But the WHO says testing and tracing efforts are improving. More than 780 cases have been confirmed in the current outbreak. Nearly every child on Earth is exposed to at least one major climate threat. That's according to a new UNICEF report. Conditions like extreme heat, flooding and drought threaten the health, education and survival of children. Colombia is a founding member of the United Nations, and this month the South American country serves as Security Council President. I sat down with Colombia's UN Ambassador, Leonor Zalabata.
1: Ambassador, describe the past few months on the Security Council since Colombia joined as a non-permanent member for a two-year term.
2: El Consejo de Seguridad nos ha mostrado la complejidad de las crisis.
3: The Security Council has shown us the complexity of geopolitical crises and regional crises in relation to the conflicts that we are experiencing today.
2: También de la crisis que tiene la humanidad frente.
3: As well as the crisis facing humanity in this regard and in the face of the climate crisis.
2: Para nosotros sigue siendo fundamental, importante.
3: For us, it remains essential and important that United Nations decisions be implemented. And we believe that the Security Council is working on these issues. It has been developing its plans, programs, and action plans with the aim of helping to de-escalate conflicts, on the one hand, and also maintaining the political vision held by the United Nations, of which the states are a part, where implementation remains an imperative factor in achieving structural solutions for a lasting peace, truly for the effective solution that humanity needs.
2: Para la paz duradera, realmente para la solución eficaz que necesita la humanidad.
1: Ambassador, Colombia knows what it's like to live through armed conflict. Do you think that experience and perspective is valued inside the UN Security Council?
2: Colombia está en el Consejo de Seguridad.
3: Colombia is on the Security Council, having proposed the Building Peace Initiative. This is our goal. It is the way to share our knowledge and experiences. An initiative that was put forward during our campaign and for which 180 countries around the world voted to ensure Colombia's seat on the Security Council today. Colombia has been heard, and Colombia has upheld the founding spirit of the United Nations. It is these principles that make the Charter the foundation for respect for human rights, for respect for the sovereignty of states, and for non-interference in territorial matters. They chart an important path toward resolving problems. We must put that true spirit into practice.
2: Marcan para esto una ruta importante para la solución de los problemas. Debemos implementar ese espíritu real.
1: Ambassador, can you tell us about Colombia's agenda and vision during this rotating month of your presidency? One of the debates that you're leading deals with women and peace and security.
2: Para nosotros es supremamente importante que los eventos insignia.
3: For us, it is of the utmost importance that the flagship events proposed by the Colombian government, led by President Gustavo Petro, include one on the Middle East. Because the solution for the Middle East hinges on that dialogue and on fostering understanding across the entire region to advance peace through dialogue and the participation of states.
2: Yo creo que el gran interés de Colombia.

0: es construir la paz que
1: I believe that Colombia's
0: todos
1: primary interest is
0: en
1: in
0: el país
1: building the peace we so desperately
0: como
1: need, both in our country and in the world.
0: Otro tema insigne, otro evento importante también, que es el de
1: We have another flagship
0: seguridad.
1: issue, another important
0: este es
1: event as well, which is women, peace, and security.
0: Por la canciller, la ministra de Relaciones Exteriores de Colombia.
1: This is an event that will
0: Abordará
1: be
0: este
1: led
0: tema.
1: by the Foreign Minister of Colombia, who will address this issue, because peace really has to do with human beings. Peace has to do with the climate, peace has to do with security, and peace must be built from within its population and across all its geographical spaces. And that is why the issue of women, peace, and security is a source of hope for the global population, and why we believe it is essential that peace issues involve women. And the third flagship event focuses on children in armed conflict.
0: Y el tercer evento insignia, tenemos los niños en conflicto.
1: If we do not stand up for children today, there will be no future for humanity. The future of humanity lies in children, and that is why children are sacred.
0: La humanidad del futuro está en los niños. Y por eso los niños son sagrados.
2: We know that the UN is getting ready to welcome a new leader. And President Petro announced that Colombia will support former Chilean President Michelle Bachelet. How do you foresee this process going in the Security Council?
0: Este es un proceso muy importante para las Naciones Unidas.
1: This is a very important process for the United Nations.
0: Allí reunidos en consenso.
1: Understanding the United Nations as all the states gathered there in consensus on a framework defined by a body created by those states, and that these candidates should also ensure that there is a Secretary General.
0: También permitir, ¿no?, que existe, que haya una secretaria general realmente.
1: We truly intend for the candidate to be from Latin America because it is our turn.
0: Nos corresponde. Y podamos lograr con ellos candidatos.
1: And we hope to secure candidates and perhaps a Secretary General who act with transparency and by consensus, and who can truly exercise each of the powers and functions granted to us by the United Nations.
0: Pueda realmente ejercer cada una de sus competencias y funciones que nos da el organismo.
1: For us, it will remain essential that the Secretary General be a woman. And we hope that Latin America will have the opportunity to have a future Secretary General.
0: Tenga la posibilidad América Latina de tener un futuro o una futura Secretaria General.
2: Because we know that in addition to Madam Bachelet, there are two other Latin American women who are in the running for the role of Secretary General. Is this a historic moment for the UN?
0: Es un momento muy importante también, porque hay una crisis.
1: It is an important moment because there is a crisis of multilateralism. We need officials who have the ability to restore that multilateralism.
0: Personas, aquellos funcionarios.
1: To truly raise issues that will lead us to de-escalate crises, both climate-related and political.
0: Para proponer realmente cuestiones que nos conduzcan.
1: I believe we need to improve our approach to geopolitics in order to gradually de-escalate current conflicts. And multilateralism plays a key role in this. And for all women, for all candidates, it means developing the capabilities needed to achieve what humanity needs, and the Earth as well.
0: Capacidades desarrolladas para lograr lo que la humanidad necesita y la tierra también.
2: Colombia hosted the COP16 Biodiversity Conference in 2024. What has happened since then?
0: Desarrollar Naciones Unidas pudo con en el tema de diversidad biológica.
1: In the area of biological diversity, the United Nations was able to develop solutions that could prove fundamental to truly strengthening the preservation of biological diversity worldwide. Among these, the outcomes were significant. Discussions focused on the traditional knowledge of indigenous peoples, such as the 8J initiative, as well as on financing and the structural factors that enable biological diversity to thrive. And within that lies the possibility of monitoring and follow-up for the implementation of these agreements. The government decisions were very important. And that allows us to truly consider how this helps transform the United Nations, as well as create another subsidiary body to protect the traditional knowledge that sustains the world's biodiversity, and that has truly been left behind, as the United Nations states. So bringing people to the center, focusing on what was left behind, this remains a goal. And in Colombia, progress was made toward the protection of nature and the protection of biodiversity.
0: Avanzar hacia la protección de la naturaleza y hacia la protección de la diversidad biológica.
2: Ambassador, thank you so much for joining us.
0: Gracias a usted.
1: Thank you very much.
3: UN Insider.
4: June 17th marks the World Day to Combat Desertification and Drought. Climate change and water scarcity are factors in an increasingly challenging environment for those who depend on the land. And in some places, disputes over water rights are further complicating the picture.
5: Since the dawn of agriculture, the issue of water and who controls it has been vital. That's certainly the case between Mexico and the United States. The construction of Nevada's Hoover Dam in the 1930s may have brought agriculture to the desert and hydroelectric power to the western US, but it also cut off the Colorado River water supply to its delta in Mexico. That led the two countries to sign a water-sharing treaty in 1944, stating that while the US would deliver water to northwest Mexico, Mexico would send water from its side of the Rio Grande Basin to Texas. The treaty stipulates deliveries of 50 billion liters of water to Texas every 5 years, taken from surface runoff and the overflow of Mexican reservoirs. But 80 years on, in an era of climate change, Mexico has little to give. Jesus Valenciano is the mayor of Delicias, a city fed by the reservoir and whose economy depends entirely upon the agriculture it sustains.
6: It's as the treaty says, when there's a surplus of runoff, then water is delivered. But now, we are being pressured to open up the floodgates of our reservoirs and send the water north. We can't do that. No one can give what they don't have.
5: Despite the treaty's careful wording, US President Donald Trump recently weighed in on the issue, threatening sanctions, tariffs, and even to cut off deliveries from the Colorado River. The president raged on social media that Mexico should give Texas the water they are owed.
7: El agua que se le entrega a Estados Unidos.
8: The water that is delivered to the U.S. comes from reservoir overflow and natural rivers and streams that flow north. That water flows into the international reservoirs where it is stored, delivered, in part to the U.S. and a part to Mexico. But the water in our reservoir should never be used to make deliveries to Texas because that water is under concession to Mexican farmers. It is not water meant for payment of international water treaties.
5: The situation has very recent precedent. In 2020, during Donald Trump's first presidential term, his demand that Mexico make significant water deliveries to Texas saw Mexico's federal government open the floodgates of Chihuahua's reservoirs, draining them to critical levels. The locals' response was swift. Thousands of Mexican farmers stormed the dams of Chihuahua and turned off the water, remaining in place to guard them against the Mexican National Guard. Raimundo Soto was among them.
8: The only way our authorities listen to the farmers and those impacted is when we stand up and protest. Social pressure is what they understand.
7: La presión social.
9: This is the only desert in the world which is obliged to send its water elsewhere.
5: This man, who asked to remain anonymous, was one of the 2020 movement's leaders and says a similar situation is brewing now.
9: This region will have serious confrontations every time the authorities attempt to drain our reservoirs. Why? Because you are killing me. You're taking away my livelihood. We cannot allow our water to be taken as long as we face a situation in which we don't know when it will rain again.
4: I'm Elaine Reyes at UN headquarters in New York. Thanks for being a UN insider.

0: From north to south, east to west, people in China are chasing their dreams and leaving their mark. Want to know how they beat the odds and made a difference? Footprints brings you the true life stories of their journeys.
1: Ever wondered what's actually going on in Africa through the perspective of an African? How are things really going between China and Africa? What's the narrative of this relationship? Well, get a perspective with China-Africa Talk. 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
4: 您现在收听的是中国国际广播电台。
5: Now the news, I'm Wen Jie. A statement by mediators Qatar and Pakistan says U.S.-Iran talks in Switzerland have made progress, including a mechanism on further technical negotiations. The statement said all sides agreed to set up a high-level committee to oversee progress. It said the committee has a roadmap on reaching a final deal within 60 days. Washington and Tehran also established a line of communication to ensure the safe passage through the Strait of Hormuz for commercial vessels. The mediators will form a group to help bring an end to military operations in Lebanon. Technical talks will continue in Switzerland this week. Meanwhile, Iran's foreign ministry said negotiating teams discussed issues including permits to sell Iranian oil and unfreezing assets. There is increasing speculation that British Prime Minister Keir Starmer could announce his resignation as early as Monday. Pressure intensified after Andy Burnham won a by-election to return to Parliament, emerging as the front-runner to replace Starmer as leader of the Labour Party. Cabinet ministers and party MPs have pushed Starmer for an exit plan. Labour suffered heavy losses in May's local elections. Starmer's allies cited his 2024 general election mandate to serve until 2029. Preliminary results show that independent candidate Abelardo de la Esbriella has won Colombia's presidential election. He faced off against ruling coalition candidate Ivan Chabida in a tight runoff. Chabida said he will recognize the result after conducting meticulous oversight of the vote count. An explosion at Qatar's Ras Laffan industrial city has injured at least 54 people. Authorities said 18 others are missing. Ras Laffan hosts Qatar's main export terminal for natural gas. It was targeted by Iran during the war and had remained shut for several weeks. Qatari authorities said the blast occurred as workers were attempting to restart operations at the Barzin plant. Police say at least

0: the Taiwan Strait have attended ceremonies to worship Fuxi, the mythical ancestor of the Chinese on the Chinese mainland, where Fuxi is believed to have been born. The chief ceremony officiant in Taiwan said the joint events demonstrate that both sides of the strait share a common cultural heritage. Fuxi is generally believed to have composed a calendar and taught people about hunting, fishing, and domestication. World Cup debutant Cabo Verde earned another tie, holding Uruguay 2-2 after a goalless draw against Spain. Kevin Pina opened, scoring with the African country's first-ever goal in the tournament. In other action, Lamine Yamal was on target in his first World Cup start and helped Spain defeat Saudi Arabia 4-0. And it was goalless between Belgium and Iran. Neymar has completed a full training session with Brazil's World Cup squad as he prepares for his first international appearance in almost 3 years. Manager Carlo Ancelotti said he expects the 34-year-old to be available for Wednesday's match against Scotland. Neymar is Brazil's all-time leading scorer with 79 goals in 128 international appearances. He has not played for the national team since October 2023. Brazil is leading its group with 4 points, ahead of second-placed Morocco on goal difference. And that's the news. I'm Wen Jie.
1: Discussion keeps the world turning.
2: This is Roundtable.
3: First apartment, first city, first major life decision. You scrolled the listings, you chased the deals, and you just prayed that those photos weren't from 2012. You know, renting in China is not what it used to be, and young renters want different things today than they used to in the past. Today, we'll find out what's actually changing in the market and how to turn a rental into a real home. After that, forget the scripts. The real drama in China's TV industry has been about where an actor's name appears on the poster. That single placement has dictated salaries, sparked fan wars, and fractured productions. But starting July 10th, the rules of the game are changing. We'll break down the new power play and ask who really wins when the billing war is over. We're live from our studios here in Beijing. This is Roundtable. I'm Steve. Thanks very much for being with us today. And for the show, I'm with Feifei and Xingyu. First up, finding a place to call home sounds simple, right? Well, not always. For many young people, especially fresh graduates, renting a home is one of the first big steps into adult life. It's exciting. It's a new city, perhaps, a new job, a new chapter. But it can also feel like a real-life treasure hunt, searching through endless listings, comparing prices, checking locations, and trying to figure out whether that perfect apartment is actually perfect or just too good to be true. At the same time, China's rental market is going through some major changes, and the way people think about housing, it's evolving, and renting is no longer just a temporary stop on the way to buying a home. More and more people are looking for comfort, convenience, and a better quality of life. So what does that mean then? What does renting look like now, and what will it look like in the future? How's the market changing? What are young people thinking? We're going to talk about all of those things today. Feifei and Xingyu, good afternoon. It is time to talk about the rental market. And it is true that it's an exciting time when graduates come out of school. I can still remember, you know, looking for my first apartment.
4: Yes.
3: And it feels like you're stepping out of childhood into becoming an adult somehow, right?
4: Yes. And yeah, it's the graduation season again, and the rental market has entered its typical peak season. So especially in cities like Beijing, Shanghai, Shenzhen, you can imagine the number of fresh graduates or talents that are coming into these cities. And these top-tier cities are seeing high demand and faster transactions and also a slight upward trend in rental prices.
3: Real estate agents these days are thinking, oh yeah, it's peak season. Right?
5: Yeah. And also for a lot of tenants, if you are not a fresh graduate out of college, sometimes you would hear advice from people, you know, this is not the ideal time for you to start a new contract.
4: Right.

0: simply because there are a lot of demands on the market. Mm. The price could go up. And also, especially when it comes to good ones, the good ones can be snatched up very quickly.
1: Oh, that's really interesting. So there's a bit of strategy there, right? You don't want to time your housing contract, your rental contract, with the same period as the graduates coming out of school. You'll be in competition.
0: Yeah, on some level, right? Especially when it comes to grad, they don't have a choice for graduates. This is the period that you moved out of your dormitory, moved out of your college campus and entering the society. So for those of us who are not sort of in that graduation pool, is not the perfect time to restart a new contract.
1: It's like peak travel season is not the perfect time to buy an airplane ticket or book a hotel, but you got to do what you got to do.
2: Yeah, and recently there's a blue book on the development of China's long-term rental housing market, which is jointly researched by one of the country's housing platforms and also some of the news agencies. And it highlighted some of the significant structural changes in today's the country's housing rental market.
1: Yeah, if you look at that report, it is jointly researched by a rental platform. So perhaps take it with a little bit of salt, if you will, but still a report worthy of looking at nonetheless.
0: Yeah, and worth noticing that, especially when, for example, when I was first graduating out of college, this kind of rental housing platform doesn't exist on
2: really?
0: The market. Yeah, at all.
2: Okay.
0: So the only ways that you can look for a place for an apartment, for example, in Beijing, you go to some online forums.
1: Forums?
0: Yeah, for example, for graduates. Mm. There are different when people still go to online forums, you know, on websites. Graduates, they will have their own sort of circle and they post information about this kind of apartment listings. And also some of us would go to offline agencies, housing agencies that, of course, you need to, first of all, find a area, you know, which part of the city you would like to live or which part of the city your job is located. So, but now I think it's more flexible when you have this online apps and platforms.
1: Yeah, that's how, I mean, you can employ different strategies when you're looking for a place to live, right? You can choose the neighborhood where you want to live and then skip all the online stuff and simply go to a real estate agency in the neighborhood and tell them your budget and what you're looking for, and you can do it that way. Or you can go online. Online's a little bit trickier. I mean, I remember when I was looking for apartments when I was living in Korea, and I think this is true in Canada and America and England or wherever. You know, sometimes you'll see what looks like a great deal and then you contact them and they say, oh, that one's gone, but I have this one.
2: That's the trick.
0: Fake listing.
1: Yeah, I mean, maybe it's true sometimes, maybe it's not. But anyway, yeah, so you can use that system or you can use a little bit of a hybrid system too.
0: Yeah, but currently, I think what the current situation when we're talking about the rental market here in China is that more people, more tenants are renting long term. I think according to that blue book, roughly 80% of tenants now accept renting for 5 to 6 years or even longer, and nearly 40% are not currently considering buying a home. So renting would be their primary choice when it comes to accommodation.
1: And they're looking at that. You're not talking about 5 or 6 year contracts.
0: No.
1: You're talking about the mindset.
2: But nowadays we have seen like 10 year contract as well.
1: Mm.
2: It's not that common though, but it's a trend because, you know, in a traditional sense, people would see that buying house is a necessity of you living or you build a family of your own in the city. But nowadays people are seeing that instead of, you know, having this financial burden of this decades-long mortgage, how about I rent a, like 10-year contract of this bigger house,
1: I
2: don't need to worry about the housing anymore.
1: I suppose, I mean, that's a very long contract. contract, yeah. but mm-hmm. I guess the advantage would be that the rent is locked in.
2: Yeah. Yes.
1: So you're not going to be looking at rental increases, price increases during the period of your contract. Yeah, and I mean, a mortgage, when it comes to things that you have to pay for when you buy a house, sure, you have to pay for the mortgage, but then there's all kinds of different types of taxes, I assume, at least there mm-hmm. are in Canada, plus housing upkeep and maintenance costs and all the things my dad used to complain about.
0: It's a big commitment, buying a house.
1: Yeah,
0: right?
1: It certainly is. Also, this is interesting too from the report. The renter population is getting older. Last year, for the very first time, more than half of tenants, 50% of tenants in institutionalized rental housing, that means rent not directly from a landlord, but from a platform, were over the age of 30. Mm-hmm. That's a new statistic too. I guess people, and that's just a sign too, that people are waiting longer perhaps to buy their first home.
0: Yeah, and also I think part of the reason is because, like I mentioned before, that more people are accepting renting for a longer period of time. Mm. And another side of the story is that more and more renters place higher emphasis when it comes to the quality, to the the renovation inside the house, the interior design of the house, or even the smart devices equipped inside the house. And the report also note that over 80% of renters are willing to pay a premium for high quality renovations and smart home features. So thinking about, you know, when I was first renting in Beijing, the price, of course, is, I would argue, on some level, the sole standard for a lot of criteria for a lot of people when they're considering different options.
1: Well, it would have to be price plus at least a little bit of location, I would think, because Beijing is such a huge city. I mean, if you take the subway from the far western side of the city all the way to the far eastern side of the city, which you can on the same subway line, line one, is that 2 hours or more?
0: One and a half.
2: Yes,
0: I wouldn't say it's 2 hours. It's not
2: pretty quick.
0: Yeah.
1: but also pretty far.
0: Yes.
1: My point is, if you found a great deal on the far western side of the city, you're probably not working on the far eastern side of the city. You're probably going to look for a good deal over there as well.
0: But now I think more and more people are demanding this kind of value-added services. For example, they want... There are platforms that are offering services, for example, when it comes to maintenance, when it comes to cleaning. Mm-hmm. And I think that can be a big factor when you start to rent a new apartment, especially as a 20-year-old. Your toilet broke. Where are you going to find somebody to help you with mending that toilet?
1: Mm-hmm.
0: And now we have agencies that have this kind of services that is lifting this sort of burdens and anxieties for these fresh new graduates about, you know, who are going to come to help me when I run into problems with my home appliances, with my equipment inside the house, and also when it comes to cleaning. How many of us would need some help to clean the apartment at least, let me say, once a year?
2: I mean, you can do the cleaning yourself, right?
0: Yeah, but when you are thinking about, for example, in Beijing, you commute like an hour a day, you wouldn't have the energy and time to think about, oh, how about mopping the floor tonight? So a lot of young tenants, they want to have some accessible and affordable cleaning services.
1: 98% interested in maintenance services, 92% in cleaning services. I mean, that's almost everybody.
0: Yeah.
1: There's also a rise in the popularity of something called upgraded renting, and that's represented by long-term family rentals, and it's reflective of a growing trend among households to kind of get away from, like you said, Xingyu, the financial burden of a mortgage and maybe even economic uncertainty, and instead they're improving their living conditions. Long-term renting is one of the strategies. Renting out other properties that they might own to cover rent elsewhere, perhaps where they live. That's another strategy. Or maybe even just selling their home outright and renting on a monthly basis.
2: Yeah, I've looked into some of the examples. I'll give you some of the examples here. So some people have leased a apartment in Beijing, which is near the school district. So that means, and that contract lasts for full 10 years. So that means in the following 10 years, you don't need to worry about your kid going to the school because it's right beside the school. And also

0: you don't need to worry about, I mean, buying a new home, which is most of the people here couldn't afford buying a home. And you could also, I mean, it, within the same price range, you can choose a bigger or more comfortable house. And also some have sold their two-bedroom apartment in Beijing's Wangjing area, which is in the like northeastern part of the city, and moved into a three-bedroom rental in the same neighborhood. And that rent can cover some of the rent he has to pay.
1: So with the demand or expectations, I guess I should say, rising from renters in terms of what they want, then there has to be some sort of response from the landlords, from the homeowners, in terms of their renovations and what they're doing to the interior of the houses.
2: Precisely. And more landlords are now willing to renovate their properties before renting them out. According to that Blue Book, it's more than 70%. And also nearly 60% prefer to entrust their rental units to professional housing rental operators for management instead of only by themselves.
1: Yeah, so that means that as the person renting, you're dealing with an agent. If you have an issue, you're dealing with the agency as opposed to dealing with the landlord.
2: Yeah, that can save a lot of energy and time.
1: And headaches.
2: Yes, trying to communicate with the landlord, because I think anybody who rent an apartment before know how difficult sometimes it can be.
0: Not all difficult, though.
2: Yeah, but when you are talking to an agency, it's more easier. That agency gets your demand very fast, because when it comes to communication, understanding each other's demands and needs are also one of the bigger issue factor as well. And I think when it comes to landlords who are not living in that apartment long term, who are not in the housing market all the time, sometimes they are not aware of some of the issues or problems that the tenants are having, but agents, they can get you very fast. But
1: That's been my experience too, is it's really kind of the best way to go, because you can speak free. This is only my experience, but you can speak freely with
2: an agent.
1: Right? If you have some complaints about something, or if you want something done in the apartment, you say, come on, you know, I really want this done. And they'll say, oh, I don't think the owner is going to do that. So, like, just try for me. Okay, I'll try for you. So there's just another comfort level I found of dealing with the agent.
0: But the downside of it is that you have to pay extra for the services you get from the agencies.
2: Yeah, that is one of the factors, but I think more and more people are willing to pay for this kind of services simply because of all the
0: troubles
2: that they can be saved from here.
1: All right, let's get to the policies and the changing policies and how they will impact the market. What types of bigger picture things are happening here?
2: Well, I think here in China, the government is really trying to make the rental market not as a backup plan for those who can't or cannot afford to buy a property, but instead they are offering these kind of services or the rental housing as also another alternative options for a high quality way of life. So that's why they're rolling out a lot of policies to turn old, quote unquote, and tired housing into modern homes and make it easier for people to afford them. So I think one of the big things is the massive urban facelift. So they are in putting a lot of efforts and costs and resources into fixing up a lot of the, I think, even older apartments into urban regeneration between this year and 2030. So we're talking about those houses or apartment buildings built in 1980s or 90s or even earlier than that. They need major renovations when it comes to their plumbing, when it comes to even the outside of the walls, you know, a lot, installing elevators for some of the buildings as well. That requires a lot of effort.
1: Even the roads leading into or around the buildings need some renovation. The facades outside the building, just a lot of stuff internally and externally. 115,000. This is the plan for that plan. They want to renovate 115,000 aging residential complexes and fix up 500,000

0: old homes. It's a significant number.
1: Yeah. And also on the, I think we also talked on Roundtable before that they're also making this public funding pool called the Housing Provident Fund, 公积金, as more of an accessible tool for people who are renting a place. They're expanding coverage to include more flexible workers, simplifying the paperwork, and also lowering the barriers for people who actually need this kind of money.
0: Yeah, we talked about that on Roundtable. I mean, that is talking about housing, facelifts, and things like that, interior renovation. That move from the government to allow people to use their housing fund for things like that just makes me think there's a whole lot of new kitchens and bathrooms out there these days.
2: Yes, and besides that, the Ministry of Housing and Urban Rural Development is moving the goalposts from just having a roof, I mean, survival of living to living well. So they have introduced the four good construction framework, meaning good housing, good residential area, good communities, and good urban areas. And this is to push developers and rental institutions to focus on the total living experience instead of just how many rooms you have you're going to rent.
0: Sure. And then the rental platforms are responding as well. They're offering, maybe not all of them, but at least some of them are offering what they call an all-in-one digital experience where you can find your apartment, sign for your apartment, and then manage your home. Manage your home would be things like, I guess, if you need something repaired in the middle of the night, it's a 24/7 service that's provided. You can do all of that stuff through an application. And then the other stuff you want, like cleaning or moving assistance or any types of repairs or cleaning or what have you, maybe even organization would be on that list. We talked about that too, how that's growing in popularity these days. All of that stuff can be done through an app. So it's kind of like one-stop shopping, which does make things a whole lot more convenient for the customer, for the renter.
1: Yeah, and also to keep the market from getting too wild, there are also new regulations and anchor prices being used to keep things stable. For example, in 2025, they have the housing rental regulations implemented to provide a legal sort of base foundation for the renters and for not only for the industry but also for the tenants and also owners. And there is also a growing supply of affordable rental housing called 保租房, meaning they're providing this safety net for tenants out on the market. And according to market analysis, these government supported units act as a price anchor and also help keeping the overall market rents from spiking too high, even during peak seasons like currently the graduation season. So there are a lot of policies and also I think there are also subsidies given to young graduates fresh out of the campuses so that they can make this 1 or 2 month transition into the real world society.
0: Lots of help there.
1: Yeah.
0: That being said, there are always challenges when it comes to the national rental market. What would some of those things be these days?
2: Yeah, one of them is that 92%, according to the Blue Book, 92% of the homeowners with vacant properties choose to rent them out, but the aging housing stock has become a growing challenge, meaning, like we've talked about, the houses are old and run down. The statistics say that in 2024, nearly 40% of rental listings in China's 40 major cities were over 20 years old.
0: So that means you're going to have a hard time finding people to live in those places.
2: Actually, I've seen some of the social media posts where, you know, people who rent an old house and they would like make videos or make some of the tip posts for others to show that how we can renovate the house by myself.
1: From the tenant's point of view.
2: Yes, so that's a kind of another fun point for these tenants. But for these landlords and also housing platforms, they have to like pay more to renovate the old houses.
1: Yeah, you know, thinking about these older apartments, I sort of can resonate with the landlords themselves. If, for example, this 20 years old apartment buildings are not renovated by a larger project like a government backed project to renovate the facade or the plumbing system inside the building, it will be very difficult and very expensive for one single person.
0: One unit
1: to make things better. Mm. So then why would a landlord invest a lot of money into this kind of renovation projects?
0: Yep.
1: But now with this kind of facelift projects in place, I think more and more landlords are willing to renovate their properties because it makes sense. It will make the house easier to rent it out instead of, you know, just sitting in your hands. I think the blue book said over 70% of the landlords are willing to make that choice, and nearly 40% of owners of older vacant homes are prepared to invest more than 100,000 yuan into upgrades.
0: That's a serious investment.
1: Yes, it's a serious. So that's why if they're seeing my investments won't come into void, I'm willing to make that investment. It's not I like to see my tenants living in a very, very old and shabby 20-year-old apartment unit.
0: Mm-hmm.
1: So I think this is sort of the landlord's making an effort. The government is helping to build a platform, build a better system so that the tenants themselves can also enjoy better services and living standards.
0: Well, yeah. Speaking of support, there are a lot of policies for recent graduates. These help graduates enter the workforce, I think, more effectively and perhaps even easier. It's kind of these are parallel lines for mm-hmm. me, because you're entering the workforce, but while you're entering the workforce, you have to find a place to live, and you want that to be easy. And if you can find a place to live easily enough, then perhaps that will ease the strain of entering into the workforce for the first time too.
1: Yeah, and cities have like different kind of policies in place. There are short-term transitional housing. For example, in the city of Shenzhen, they're offering up to 15 days of free stay through projects governmental backed projects. And they are also in cities like Qingdao in Shandong, provides up to 6 months of rent free accommodation for residents.
0: Six months.
1: It's also one of their strategies for trying to attract talents.
2: Yes.
0: Uh-huh.
1: So you can see that, like, depending on the size of the cities, they will have like different preferential policies. I mean, for cities like Shenzhen, there wouldn't be a bigger concern when it comes compared to a city like Qingdao,
0: sure.
1: who is lesser well known.
2: Ah.
1: So that they're also offering, you know, medium and long term rental guarantees. For example, in the city of Chongqing, they offer 1 month of free rent for housing with an additional 2 months free if the graduate secures a job and pays social security.
2: Mm.
1: So different cities are offering, I think there are also cities just giving out subsidies to these young graduates so that they can think about their own choices in renting or leasing a house.
0: Some cities do rental subsidies too. In Chengdu, the city provides up to 3,000 yuan per month. That's about $450 or so, just under perhaps, for 3 years for specific talent categories. So there are some stipulations that need to be met there. So the person needs to meet requirements like, you know, having a diploma or a specific industry. But still, if you do meet the requirements, then up to 3,000 per month for 3 years is a pretty significant chunk of money.
1: Yeah. And also in Nanjing, in Jiangsu province, they are offering industry-specific subsidies ranging from 700 yuan to 2,400 yuan a month for graduates if they find a job in fields like AI, robotics, and biomedicine. So you can see what these cities are trying to do.
2: Tech talents.
1: Yes, they're trying to attract more talent.
0: The cities are almost in a bit of a competition with each other.
1: On some level,
0: I didn't realize this during graduation season. Mm-hmm. All right, so what tips can we give to fresh graduates then when going out and looking at renting a home? Any advice there?
2: For those who are seeking like good housing after graduation, I would recommend, instead of going to social media, which is really, really popular, that many individual landlords and also agencies, they're posting some of the listings on social media. But I would recommend, instead of these online platforms, maybe go to these reputable online rental platforms.

0: platforms. Some of the agencies, licensed agencies.
1: Just because with social media posts, you never know whether it's accurate or not?
0: Yes, mm-hmm. sometimes it can be false and you might meet bad people maybe. Mm-hmm. Yes, and also maybe try those graduate-focused rental programs in your campus. Some campuses like in Beijing, they have offered rental services into campus project, which means that there are already like 80,000 housing listed online where you can choose some of the subsidized rental options there.
2: Yeah.
3: A lot of cities like Beijing and Shanghai have like talented and not talented graduate, facing graduate sort of cheaper rental options on the market. Mm. So for a lot of young graduates, especially those moving to a new city, keep yourself notified of this kind of information before you step into the market without knowing anything about the renting.
1: Yeah, and I would say too, I'm just thinking back to my first apartment that I lived in by myself, because in university I had roommates. Mm-hmm. After university I had roommates. When I moved to Korea, in the beginning, I had roommates. And finally, when I think I was 24 or 25, I finally got my own first apartment. And it was terrible. But I loved it. I absolutely loved it. The front door of the apartment didn't go all the way to the ground. So I remember sometimes coming home from work and like a bug would be walking under the door and entering into the apartment at the same time I would.
3: That's your roommate.
1: Yeah, I would say like, oh, you're just getting home from work too, huh? But what I'm trying to say is, you know, it's almost like a rite of passage sometimes. It's a stage in life.
0: Yes.
1: You don't need to have the biggest and most beautiful apartment as your first apartment, you mm-hmm. know, starting into your adulthood years, your work years. So maybe temper your expectations a little bit and just try to improve it the next time you take a step up.
3: Yes, especially when it comes to creating your own space. I think that's...
0: I mean, in Chinese, we have saying, right? The house may not be yours, but the life is yours.
1: Yeah.
3: Yes. One step after another, you are going to establish yourself in the city with that big or small apartment unit.
1: I remember now in the wintertime, the toilet water used to freeze.
0: In Canada?
1: No.
3: Doesn't have heating in the
1: bathroom? The bathroom was a little bit weird. The bathroom had like these almost floor-to-ceiling windows that were covered. They were like frosted. Do you know what I mean? Like, but you could slide them open. So in the summertime, I used to hang out in my bathroom because it was almost like a patio of sorts. It was a very strange place.
3: Who designed the place?
1: I don't know. And anyway, in the wintertime, the water used to freeze. So I remember I would come home from work and have to boil water and then pour it in the toilet to melt the water. But
3: it's still one of the places you would remember dearly.
1: Who's going to forget that? Why did I live there? I loved it anyway. All right, you're listening to Roundtable. I'm Steve, today with Feifei and Xingyu. Stick around. We've got more on the way.
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1: 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I'm Steve Hatherley, today with Xinyue and Feifei. Coming up, if you've ever watched a drama and wondered why fans are losing their minds over the opening credits, well, here's your answer. In China's entertainment machine, a name's position is everything. Until now, changes are coming. A big, massive industry shakeup is on the way this summer to standardize the billing order. Today, we'll look at why this matters for your favorite stars and what happens when the fight for top billing officially gets canceled. After that, you just found a bottle of sunscreen from last summer. It's still half full, and you're probably tempted to use it up. But there's a catch. That lotion might be lying to you about how much protection it's actually offering. Today, we'll look into what really happens when sunscreen gets old, whether it can actually hurt your skin, and the signs that you should toss it away immediately. 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If you've followed Chinese TV dramas in recent years, then you've probably heard about something called actor billing order. In China's entertainment industry, where an actor's name appears in the credits can be really, really important. It can affect reputation, or salaries, or endorsements, and even sparks intense fan wars online. Now, though, China's TV industry is trying to change that. Three major industry associations have jointly issued new guidelines that will standardize actor credits across TV dramas and online series, and it's going to start on July 10th. So here, we're talking about the order in which we see the names of people, the names of the actors involved in the show or the series. And I didn't realize how important it was here in China. I've heard the stories of Hollywood before, but it's really important in China too.
3: Yeah, on some level. Well, you know, Steve, in the past, thinking about, for example, in the 1980s, 90s, or even early 2000s, this kind of actor billing order wasn't a big deal as well. Like, they have, like, it's not like a standardized rule, but it's more of an industry agreed upon rule among producers and teams about whose name should go first.
1: Well, in Hollywood, and I didn't, you know, I've heard some stuff, but I didn't realize the details, so I looked it up. And there are some union rules at play. So, for example, the Directors Guild and the Writers Guild, those are like associations, they have specific requirements for credit placement. But the actors, the Screen Actors Guild, they don't actually regulate the order or the size or the placement. So they only require that the actors' names get listed somewhere in the end credits. So everything else in terms of the order, who comes first, who comes second, who comes third, that's all up for negotiation. So what that means is that the agents, like the actor's agent or the actor's lawyers, they can put that into the contracts. They can negotiate that into the contracts. So, for example, if you look at Mission Impossible, right? Well, you'll probably see at the top of the poster, you'll see Tom Cruise, Mission Impossible.
3: Yes. Yeah.
1: Well, that's
3: in the contract.
1: That's not a coincidence. They have negotiated that into the contract. It's called above the title billing. So the actor gets their name above the movie title. And that's like, you know, if you're an actor, that's where you want to be, right?
3: That's true.
1: Yeah. So what happens then if there's two major stars? If there are two major stars, they'll put both of their names at the top of the poster.
3: Steve and Feifei.
1: Yeah, exactly.
0: But why Steve first?
1: Well, no, exactly. So even that will get negotiated between my lawyers and Feifei's lawyers.
3: And then we come onto our terms about, whether Steve Feifei or Feifei Steve.
1: Yeah, exactly. And then if there are, so this is my final point on this, if there are multiple stars in a film, okay. like Avengers, so they just put them in alphabetical order. And that's usually when the actors will

0: agree. Like everybody here is an A-list star. So mm-hmm. let's just go in alphabetical order there.
1: It's yeah. pretty interesting, right? I've never yeah. thought about that. Yeah. In China, it's a little complicated, but kind of in a different way.
2: Well, I think it's similar to Hollywood on some level. You know, when it comes to whose name comes first is also negotiable. But in the past, I think before that became a thing in China simply because, well, first of all, the industry was big enough. I think it's around 2014, 2015, when we have a booming television and movie industry and different celebrities and stars and actors and actresses start to build up their own fan bases. And when especially platform companies are starting to have a say in the productions and traffic, meaning how many views you are going to bring to this project become a factor in either, you know, in the outcome of this production, in the salaries of the production team, meaning actors and actresses, and traffic became a factor in their consideration. And that's when people starting, not only people, but, you know, the teams behind actors and actresses start to negotiating and even debating on whose name should come first or second.
3: Yeah.
2: And there are different, I think that on some level represent the market value of this particular person.
0: So why has this become such a big deal then? Now, why is this such a heated conversation?
3: I think just like Feifei said, because of the billing order, it symbolizes popularity and also the market value of the celebrity, the influence and also the importance within the project, so that the celebrity's agency as well as fan clubs and also production companies, they are having this kind of negotiations or sometimes fights or wars over the billing order of this celebrities or actors.
0: Sorry, finish your thought. Yeah.
3: Yeah. So that means we are seeing this kind of new regulations. It is for one thing to somehow to control or manage the disputes over the actor billing order dispute.
0: So in China, I don't know if this is true in I don't know if this is true in Hollywood or not, but in China, an actor's previous billing status directly dictates their salary for future projects. So securing a lead role credit, meaning when the credits roll, your name appears first. If you get that, then you can negotiate, or your agents can negotiate a higher salary for your next project.
2: Well, yes, because on some level, being a lead role in a major project means something when it comes to your market value, when it comes to how many people you can attract to watch our television or TV dramas. And if you've been to that position and you've been proved to be good profits for this project, of course, for the next one, you can negotiate higher prices. But the interesting here, Steve, is that when this project failed, for instance, two leading roles in this TV drama, and this TV drama was not as popular as they
3: expected.
2: Yes.
0: And then I'm hoping it was Feifei and Steve instead of Steve and Feifei.
2: We are blaming each other. It's because Steve that this project didn't work out. It's not because of me.
0: Yeah, so it's kind of like a gamble in that way.
2: Yeah, so I think that's why this time we're seeing like these different bodies coming up with these new rules, is because you can't just pick the fruits, but not labor, burden all the responsibilities as a lead role. Mm. As a lead role, that means whether this project is successful or not, partly is your responsibility.
0: Mm. And the fans care.
2: Yes.
3: They care a lot.
2: Well, especially when it comes to those traffic stars, meaning those who have huge online popularity, but when it comes to their professional skills in acting, well, that
3: they lack.
2: Yeah, it doesn't necessarily mean they are really prestige actors, but they do have huge online popularities and huge fan base online.
0: And the fans will defend them.
3: Yes. Because nowadays, I think the country's entertainment industry is very fandom driven. So fans, they play a bigger role in deciding, not just negotiating, even deciding.

0: what kind of leading role their idol or celebrity is. And also sometimes they can decide how the production teams are going to like make tweaks to the script so that their celebrity can have longer screen time.
1: Wow.
2: Yeah, so that's the thing with online streaming TV dramas is when a lot of these platform companies, they are behind the production team now. So the numbers tell a lot. Of course, from an investor point of view, I want to get a glimpse of how big of a success or how big of a profit I can get from this project. And data, you know, the number of fans, the number of followers, the number of the traffic of discussions that you can generate matter.
1: And I guess that, pardon me, takes away from the art.
2: Yeah.
1: A little bit, because it's putting power into a place that it shouldn't necessarily be, perhaps, which is perhaps why the new rules have come out. Now, this is really interesting. The new actor credit rules in China, what are they?
0: Yeah, one of them is unified billing categories, meaning that the new regulations strictly limit actor titles to only three categories, respectively, leading role, special appearance, and appearance. I think in the past, we have like featured lead actor, friendly appearance, special lead actor. So a lot of titles. But nowadays, we're just having three. And also, the title of special appearance is generally restricted to no more than 10 actors per production and must only be given to those with actual roles.
2: Yes. And in the past, I think I've saw titles such as specially invited lead, guest lead, special guest appearance, surprise appearance, all been eliminated on the, you know, on the screens now. So only leading role, special appearance, and appearance. I think in one movie, they have like eight different types of credits given to 30 actors simply because, you know, they are all A-list stars.
1: Under the new rules, all other titles like co-star, guest lead, joint lead, those are now prohibited. The title of special appearance, like you said, no more than 10 actors per production, which makes me wonder what happens to that 11th.
2: Don't invite the 11th person.
1: Yeah, right.
0: I mean, special appearance. You can't have all of them being special.
2: Yeah, because when it comes to special appearance,
0: yes,
2: it's mostly
0: one or two.
2: Refer to big names.
0: A-list
2: Yeah,
0: stars.
2: In the industry. They are part of the production, but not as the protagonist.
1: Mm.
2: They may appear on two or three scenes as a friendly, so that's why they are special appearance. And another very interesting standards is, I think, very similarly to the alphabetical
0: order.
2: In Hollywood, is that in the rules standardized name order. So within the same credit category, for instance, special appearance, names must now be listed according to the number of strokes in the actor's legal surnames.
0: The Chinese surname.
1: The Chinese characters.
0: Yeah. Yes.
1: So with Avengers Endgame, for example, or any other production, if your name is Alex Anderson, well, congratulations to Alex Anderson, because you are going to be first every time.
2: Mm-hmm.
1: That's luck.
2: Mm-hmm.
1: Unless it's a screen name and they came up with that strategy. But my point is that it's just kind of a lucky thing, right? This is going to be true here now with the number of strokes.
2: Yes,
1: in your surname,
2: from the fewest to the most. For instance, the surname Wang has one, two, three, four, five strokes, and compared to my surname Fei, which has 10 strokes, his name, the Wang name, will go first before my.
0: And if the stroke count of the first character, I mean the surname, is identical, and then the order is determined by the strokes in the second and third characters.
1: Wow.
2: And the rules applies to everyone.
0: And also, what's more interesting is that for those actors who have stage names don't count.
1: Because if I'm an actor, I'm going straight to changing my name to Like one stroke.
2: Yeah.
1: E? Okay, so my Chinese stage name is now E.
2: Yeah, that means I'm on the top of the list every time.
1: Right?
2: Yeah. But they also think about that, consider that. And now only the rule requires actor to only use their legal names for billing. So for actors who still wish to use their stage name, they can also show their stage name in brackets, but the order of billing is decided by their family names.
1: Okay. These rules, this is interesting too, are not limited to the show's opening and closing credits. They must be strictly followed in all promotional materials. So what that means is posters. It also means trailers. It also means official social media posts and press releases, offline event material, all materials, anything related to the production has to follow this surname stroke count rule.
2: Yes, and I do also want to point it out that these rules are sort of issued by the industry, not by any regulators of the government. Mm-hmm. It's issued by three organizations within the acting TV production industry, but it will still mean a lot when it comes to production teams about what kind of standards I need to rely on in my future projects. Because, you know, Steve, when I saw that the universal application of these rules to posters and trailers, I vividly remembered a lot of times I saw the hashtags on Weibo about different fans disputing and arguing with each other about whose name is bigger on this poster. And that creates a huge problems, especially when thinking about the production team behind this project. They need to negotiate very carefully with the different actors in the team about, you know, how should in what way I'm not going to offend anybody
1: here. I mean, I just wonder if this is going to work.
2: It's not. You mean
1: you don't
2: the
1: think
2: rules?
1: So? Well,
0: the
1: I mean,
0: new rules?
1: Yeah, because I don't know how much this makes sense. Okay, let me give you a very extreme example. Let's say I'm in a TV show with Jackie Chan, mm-hmm. right? But my Chinese characters, Steve, would be. Are you doing the math?
2: Yeah, I'm counting the strokes.
1: How many? I'm curious to know.
2: Five.
1: Oh, that's good. I have five, and Jackie Chan has more. Mm-hmm. Does it make sense to you that my name comes first? This is my point.
0: Only when you are leading the role.
1: But I won't be, obviously. Yeah. Oh.
0: So then Jackie Chan is the leading character.
2: So it's under different categories.
0: Yes.
1: Aha. So it's not simply this. Yeah. It depends on where you are.
0: So.
1: But if you find yourself in the same category.
2: Yes. With Jackie Chan?
1: That would, okay. For this example, let's say yes. Then I would be first.
2: Yeah, but
0: lucky
2: still,
0: you.
2: That means you are on the same level of, you know, market value and you know, reputation on the market.
0: Or maybe in the future, the billing order doesn't mean your
2: exactly.
0: Yeah, it doesn't mean your market value or popularity or anything.
1: What is the? I mean, part of the reason these regulations were put into place was because of the fan battles, right? We don't need to go too far down that road. But I wonder how the fans feel about this because it takes the power out of their hands now.
2: Yeah, but I still think it are sort of helping them to navigate among what is the important factor in your star, in your idol. Is that the clout, the traffic numbers behind that name? Or the which one goes first, the order, or is really about the quality that this particular actor or actress was involved in. I mean, you can be a lead role in 10 trash TV dramas. It doesn't mean anything on the market. But if you are only sort of a supporting role in an award-winning film, I think the fans would be loved to see their supporting actors or actress be on a very important and big and influential project rather than 10 very trashy TV dramas that no one watches.
1: So if there was an impact before, right, if you got top billing before and you could use that as a negotiation piece for your next salary on your next project,
0: yeah,
1: then that's going to be gone.
0: Mm-hmm. But, for actors?
1: Yeah. But at the same time,
2: But
1: the reason you got, sorry to interrupt, the reason you got a top billing is because you're a star.
2: Yeah.
1: So therefore,
0: for actors, it might

0: be another indicator for them to focus more on their acting skills instead of growing more fans. I mean,
1: or which name comes first?
0: Yes, the name, the order doesn't matter anymore for them. Mm. And maybe for actors, if you want a long-term success and you want to gain the industrial recognition from not just your fans, but the general audience and public, then yeah, you might need to focus more on the content quality and your skills.
1: Yes, you know, thinking about all the very famous names being the supporting roles in a movie or a TV dramas, that means more than a bigger font on the poster.
2: Production teams must be happy about this.
0: They don't need to worry about these wars
2: they
0: anymore.
2: They don't care anymore.
0: Yeah, finally, they can focus more on the quality and the content and the scripts instead of worrying that what fans would
1: say about them. On the order of name on the Weibo post we're going to post.
2: Yeah, exactly. Wow, what an interesting story. And I'm happy to do this kind of story because it's something we don't get to think about and don't get to talk about very often either. I wonder what kind of show Jackie and I would do together.
1: Would love to see your name comes first before Jackie Chan, isn't it?
2: He'd be like, who? All right, that'll do it for Roundtable for today. Thank you very much for listening to our humble show. I'm Steve for Xingyu and Feifei. We all thank you. Have a great one and come back again next time, please.
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5: 您现在收听的是中国国际广播电台。
6: Now the news. I'm Tianlu. A statement by mediators Qatar and Pakistan says US-Iran talks in Switzerland have made progress, including a mechanism on further technical negotiations. The statement said all sides agreed to set up a high-level committee to oversee progress. It said the committee has a roadmap on reaching a final deal within 60 days. Washington and Tehran also established a line of communication to ensure the safe passage through the Strait of Hormuz for commercial vessels. The mediators will form a group to help bring an end to military operations in Lebanon. Technical talks will continue in Switzerland this week. Meanwhile, Iran's foreign ministry said negotiating teams discussed issues including permits to sell Iranian oil and unfreezing assets. There is increasing speculation that British Prime Minister Keir Starmer could announce his resignation as early as Monday. Pressure intensified after Andy Burnham won a by-election to return to Parliament, emerging as the frontrunner to replace Starmer as leader of the Labour Party. Cabinet ministers and party MPs have pushed Starmer for an exit plan. Labour suffered heavy losses in May's local elections. Starmer's allies cited his 2024 general election mandate to serve until 2029. Preliminary results show that independent candidate Abelardo de la Esbriella has won Colombia's presidential election. He faced off against a ruling coalition candidate, Ivan Zapata, in the tight runoff. Zapata said he will recognize the result after conducting meticulous oversight of the vote count. An explosion at Qatar's Ras Laffan industrial city has injured at least 54 people. Authorities said 18 others are missing. Ras Laffan hosts Qatar's main export terminal for natural gas. It was targeted by Iran during the war and had remained shut for several weeks. Qatari authorities said the blast occurred as workers were attempting to restart operations at the Barzem plant. Police say at least 8 people were killed and 38 others injured in a series of shootings across Chicago during the extended Juneteenth holiday weekend. There have been 24 shooting incidents since Friday afternoon. U.S. President Donald Trump renewed his call for military intervention in the country's third largest city. China has prohibited government procurement agencies from purchasing products manufactured by 46 U.S. companies. Meanwhile, China has put 10 U.S. entities on an export control list. The Commerce Ministry said China made the decision based on its national interests and non-proliferation obligations. People on both sides of the

0: goalless draw against Spain. Kevin Pina opened scoring in the 21st minute with the African country's first ever goal in the tournament. Egypt defeated New Zealand 3-1. In other action, Lamine Yamal was on target in his first World Cup start and helped Spain defeat Saudi Arabia 4-0, and it was goalless between Belgium and Iran. Neymar has completed a full training session with Brazil's World Cup squad as he prepares for his first international appearance in almost 3 years. Manager Carlo Ancelotti said he expects the 34-year-old to be available for Wednesday's match against Scotland. Neymar is Brazil's all-time leading scorer with 79 goals in 128 international appearances. He has not played for the national team since October 2023. Brazil is leading its group with 4 points ahead of second-placed Morocco on goal difference. And that's the news. I'm Tian Lu.
1: Today we discuss the future of China's economy with Dr. Yan Liang.
2: Welcome to The Bridge, enlightening conversations on world cultures, life, and everything in between. Hey everyone, this is Jason Smith, host of The Bridge podcast from sunny California. If you like the show, don't forget to subscribe. We love The Bridge.
1: Hey everyone, I'm Jason Smith. I'm originally from sunny California, now living in beautiful Beijing. Today's guest is Liang Yan, a professor of economics at Willamette University. Dr. Liang specializes in modern monetary theory, the political economy of China, which I'm particularly interested in, economic development, and international economics. Welcome to The Bridge to China, Dr. Liang.
3: Yeah, always a pleasure to join you.
1: Yeah, I'm really delighted to have you. I'd like to get your input because so many Western commentators talk about how China's economy is doing or how it's going to do. Could you tell us how did China's economy perform in 2025?
3: Well, I think the growth is very solid, right? That China actually achieved its growth target of 5% growth rate. And again, that's despite a lot of challenges, both at home, but also amid this really geopolitical uncertainty, right? Especially the United States tariffs, right? The tariff war. So I think the growth rate itself is quite remarkable. But I think what is more important is really what we're seeing is the kind of structural transformation, right? The upgrading of the economy, the innovation-driven kind of economy, right? So I think, you know, the DeepSeek moment really indicates that China is leapfrogging in terms of technological innovation. And of course, it's not just DeepSeek because it's the entire ecosystem that I think is building up in China right now when it comes to AI, right? Starting from, you know, semiconductor chips, now China is a very significant producer of the mature nodes of these semiconductor chips. And it's also making a lot of headways towards the more high-end chips. Then you have all these different models, right? The LLMs that China now, I think, has many of them, at least 180 of very, you know, sort of with a lot of users, right? Very popular kind of AI apps, AI models. Then you also have a lot of these cloud services platforms being set up, and you have a lot of, you know, AI data users. So I think overall, the ecosystem is being built up, and China is now, you know, having 60% of the AI patents leading in the global stage. And AI is not the only, right, sort of the bright spot in China's technological landscape. I think from, you know, space exploration, right, when you have Tiangong, you have these Chang'e, which went to the far side of the moon and took back samples. So those are also quite, you know, remarkable achievements. Then you also have other technologies. For example, the Bloomberg has run the report, right, that 2025 was the concluding year of China's Made in 2025 plan, the initiative. So they looked at the 13 industries or technologies that China wanted to achieve self-reliance. And what they found is that out of these 13 industries, China is now leading in 7 of them and catching up in 5 of them. And it's only lagging behind in 1, which is the commercial airplane, the aviation technology. It still, you know, has room to go. So I think it's quite, again, amazing that China was able

0: to really develop, you know, its technologies, right? It was in 2017 that China started with this so-called high quality development instead of high speed development. So now you're seeing a lot of these emerging industries being built, NEVs, and lithium batteries, and also the solar panels. So many of these technologies are and these industries are being developed. And so I think you're really seeing the structural transformation in China's economy. And I wanted to just add two more things. One is in terms of sustainable development. We're also seeing China is now, you know, the largest producer of renewable energies. Last year, China's solar energy installation has gone up by 14%, and its wind installation has gone up by 50%. So just last year alone, China produced 315 gigawatts of solar energy or installment, right? And so compared to EU, that's 68 gigawatts. And the United States actually had a record year of 35 gigawatts, right? And China produced 315 gigawatts of solar energy. So it's just remarkable when you think about, you know, the sustainable growth path, but also as we all know, that energy is now really the key to the continuous development of AI, right? AI race is pretty much going to be an energy race. So I think in many ways, I think China is really moving ahead. And lastly, of course, is China's excellent trade performance, right? 1.2 trillion trade surplus, despite this tariff war. And again, what is remarkable is not just in terms of the growth, right? The sizable trade surplus, but more importantly, again, is the transformation, the upgrading of the trade structure, right? China, you know, now exports less to the United States, about 20% decline, but now it has, you know, able to pivot to other markets, right? Exported a lot more to ASEAN countries, Europe, South America, and also Africa. And then you also see a lot of the exports are relatively high-tech products, right? Electronics and mechanics. Those are now electrical mechanical products are now 60% of China's exports. Not to mention, you know, automobiles, right? So overall, I think, you know, from the domestic economy to its trade performance, we're seeing not only just, you know, in terms of solid growth, but more importantly is that kind of industrial upgrading and the more sort of technological intensive production.
1: Every time you are talking about a particular field of technology, I just think about my daily life in China and I see those things. Like I went to the National Museum here in Beijing and there is a sample of moon regolith that China's got from the moon and brought here to China. And actually I think shared with international partners as well. But I was standing 1 meter from some of the moon. And I was driving from Shandong back to Beijing through Hebei, and we were driving along the coast. And for 4 or 5 hours, there was nonstop solar and wind every direction we could see. So it's just remarkable that these, you know, realities are not just, you know, theoretical, but they're physically transforming the landscape of China. I wanted to ask you a question. I've been covering China for a few years now. And one thing I've noticed is that in the West, they always start with a very low GDP guesstimate about how China is going to perform. And, you know, I think last year, IMF said it's going to be 4.2, then later they upgraded to 4.6, and then later they upgraded to 4.8, and then China ended up achieving 5%, which is what China said it was going to accomplish. So my question for you is, in your opinion, why do forecasters in the West tend to underestimate China's growth targets?
0: First of all, I echo with your, you know, life experience, because I went back to China 3 times last year. So I do see, you know, all these amazing technologies, and I test drive many EVs, and they're just so cutting edge and they're so sleek, which is very unfortunate that in the United States, we have no more choices other than, you know, Tesla. And so, I think the tech is changing not only the economy, but really people's daily lives. So back to your question, I think last year, the early estimate is really, you know, having this sort of trade war in mind, right? That because Donald Trump's Liberation Day tariff in April, I think that was really, was considered as a very negative and devastating factor for China. But then, as it turned out, China really, the export is more than resilient. As a matter of fact, I think, again, China was able to very quickly diversify its export destinations, but it's also upgrading its trade structures along the way. And so I think that, you know, tremendous efforts and also the remarkable result of that, you know, very strong export performance is really what define a lot of these sort of growth forecast. And I also want to mention that a lot of Western media is pointing at, you know, China to say that China is engaging in some kind of price war. It's cutting its export prices in order to dump their products into other markets. But I think there are two really important counterpoints to that. One is we're not really seeing China cutting, you know, export price across the board. There are some cuts, especially when it comes to, you know, mid-year and especially in some of the low-end products. So you're thinking about textiles, toys, shoes, and furniture, and usually those low value added, you know, really based on price advantages. And also a lot of these products are going into the United States. There were some cuts in prices. But I think what is more important in China's strategy is really to climb up the value chain, right? To be able to sell these very tech intensive and very competitive in terms of, you know, good quality, reasonably priced products, not only to, you know, the mature markets, but also to emerging markets. So I think that is really why, you know, you see this really strong export performance, which contributed to close to 33% to China's growth last year. And I would also add, you know, in terms of these Western institutions, I think in some ways, I want to say that partly, again, they underestimate China's resilience, they underestimate, you know, China's dynamism, the way that China is able to quickly, you know, shift the gear and come up with sensible policies and make efforts to, you know, push up its, to lift its economy. And push forward. And partly, I think also is to set up some kind of expectation, right? To say that, you know, China's economy is going to doom. And so, you know, don't invest there. So I think in some ways, you know, there is sort of this kind of negative narrative for some specific purposes, right? Which is, again, to form the kind of negative expectation to generate a kind of self-fulfilling prophecy. But I think, you know, unfortunately, these negative narratives cannot meet the challenge of reality. Oh, yeah.
2: You're listening to The Bridge.
1: I want to talk about China's real estate sector, but also its deflation overall or relative deflation. We talked about this last time, and you mentioned how deflation was overblown because minus energy and food, it was about, I think you said 0.8%. Is that likely to remain the case? Is real estate hitting the bottom? Do you think, in your opinion, we're going to see moderate inflation this year? What do you think about when you think about this topic?
0: Right. So I think these two are somewhat related, but not exactly sort of same topic, right? So when it comes to inflation, China actually did not have this deflation, right? So last year, the CPI is flat. And when you look at this year in January, the CPI reading was a 0.2% increase compared to last January, January last year. And then the core CPI is 0.8% because there's quite a bit of price reduction in things like pork and other, you know, food items. That's why, you know, the CPI is lower, but the core CPI, when you exclude, you know, price of food and energy, it remains at 0.8%. And also this 0.2%, you know, there is a high base effect because last year, if you remember, the Lunar New Year fell on January the 29th, right? So typically during Lunar New Year, you know, people buy a lot more. And so the price tends to be higher last year in January. So this year, the January CPI is relatively lower, partly due to this high base effect. But again, I think that the inflation rate target was about 2%. So in other words, there is still room to improve that. And I think, again, the Chinese government is aware of this low inflation. And I said it's overblown because, again, there's no deflation and there's no sort of a large demand shift or large demand shock in a negative way, right? Because a lot of people think about deflation was really the United States experience during the Great Depression in the 1930s, which was but very large negative demand shock, right? And so China's, you know, sort of a lowly inflation has a lot more to do with the fast pace of, you know, supply expansion, which, you know, exceeded the demand expansion. So it's not that the demand is not growing. It's not that demand is declining. It's just the supply is growing faster than demand, right? Again, thanks to this technological innovations, industrial upgrading, and to productivity growth. So that's why I think even if that, you know, there's more room for inflation to go up, in other words, there's more room to push up demand, I don't think that China is experiencing any sort of deflation, right? Especially if it's a negative demand shock resulting in deflation. Now, the real estate sector, I have to admit that I had expected that these kinds of real estate sort of slump will bottom out by the end of last year. But it turned out it seemed that it's going to take a bit longer, right? Because we know real estate sector, you know, the kinds of readjustment is going to take a long time. In Japan, that's decade long of adjustments. In the United States, that resulted in 10 years of, you know, sort of recovery, right? Since 2008, when they had a, you know, mortgage market crash. So usually this will take a long time for the real estate sector to work out, especially for China, where the real estate, you know, at the peak, you know, before 2020's crackdown, it accounted for about 25 to 30% of GDP. So in the broadly sort of defined real estate sector and the related sectors. So it takes time for the real estate to sort of work out, right, in terms of its impact on the broader economy. So I would just say that when you look at the real estate investment last year, it declined quite substantially, 17.3% annual decline last year, right? And then the in terms of the sales was about 12% down. So it will still take some time for the real estate sector to stabilize. Now, that said, I think we're not likely to see the same kind of drag of real estate sector to the economy in 2026, simply because it's not likely that this kind of large decline in real estate investment is going to continue, right? Because at some point, you still have this demand for real estate. You still have the demand for, you know, residential, you know, housing, especially if the government relaxes more the kind of housing purchase restrictions. We're likely to see, you know, more demand going into that sector as well. And also, I think, you know, when some of these real estate developers, once they worked out, you know, through this long process, about 5 years now, to work out, you know, their debt leverage, to gradually deleverage, I think we will start to see stabilization in this market. And I think the government is now also relaxing a little bit in terms of its control on the leverage ratio for the real estate developers. So I think there are a lot of measures that are put in place. And, you know, not to mention, I think, again, the central government is supporting the local government to purchase some of these existing housing stock to use them for social housing. So I think all of these policy support, but also just a natural progression, right, of how the real estate sector works, I think it's likely to start to stabilize this year. Now, of course, real estate is important, but I think more and more we're seeing other sectors, right, like I mentioned earlier, some of these new trail sectors and other new emerging sectors, low altitude economy, for instance, right, they're gaining a lot more momentum that would help to offset some of these slowdown in the real estate sector. And I think it's also, we're likely to see a lot more support in infrastructure investment this year. So we can talk about that later. But I think, you know, when it comes to infrastructure investment, again, a lot of Western narratives say China is building too much, you know, bridge to nowhere. But the reality is, I think so far, a lot of Chinese infrastructure is generating a lot of positive, you know, externalities or a lot of positive impacts for the broader economy. When you think about high-speed rail or when you think about all these, you know, transportation infrastructure, it really helps to, you know, provide a lot of essential this infrastructure for China's manufacturing and service sector. And I think going forward, China is going to invest a lot more in terms of, you know, upgrading its electric system, right, the grid. So I think all of this will help to offset from, you know, the investment drag from the real estate sector.
1: I just want to throw some anecdotal stories in there because, you know, you're again reminding me of my daily experience of living in China. While there may be projects that are having difficulty selling out all of their units and in real estate, I've noticed that I went to a place called Taihong Shuijun or Taihong Watertown in Hebei, which was a small village raised out of poverty through the poverty alleviation program in here in China. And I was just there 2 weeks ago, and I noticed that they are building real estate because it's a very

0: beautiful area and a lot of recent economic activity. And so they're trying to lure people from Beijing and other cities to move there to have these really lovely countryside homes. So even while part of the real estate market may be struggling in maybe big cities, first tier cities, for example, in other places, it's still very vibrant. So, you know, the experience of being in a country of 1.4 billion people is not just all, you know, one story or one number. It's a very complex interwoven network of growth. And there's so much more going on than just like some first tier city units have not been sold. So I just wanted to point that out. You know, from your research, how effective has China's policy been on bolstering domestic demand? Because, you know, our mutual friend, Dr. Warwick Powell, pointed out that Chinese people save about 40% of their income. Today they do, and they did 20 years ago. But income has increased something like 25-fold since 1990. I may have got that figure incorrect, but it's really a massive increase. So even though people are still holding 40% of their income as savings, they're spending a lot more simply because they're making a lot more. So in your opinion, are Chinese consumers likely to begin spending more? And what are the benefits of Chinese families being so good at saving in the first place?
1: Yeah, I think, you know, that's an excellent observation. But again, going back to, first of all, again, to echo your observation, I think one thing that people don't realize is that China actually has one of the highest in terms of housing ownership, right? 93%, that is the housing ownership, which is much higher than, you know, these Western economies, which typically have 60% of housing ownership. So you're right, you know, this fast development in real estate, pretty much the 90% of the urban housing in China was built since 1990. So China was able to build enough houses in just a few years than the Western economies built in decades, right? So I think these are remarkable achievements. It's not like, you know, the real estate development is completely a waste, right? It's just it got overexpended, over leveraged. And so there is a sort of adjustment process, but it shouldn't really sort of wipe out all the really remarkable achievements when it comes to these kinds of, you know, real economic benefits, right, of developing housing and infrastructure. So I completely agree with you. And when it comes to, you know, the household's consumption, and you're absolutely right, Chinese people tend to have a high propensity to save. And you're also right that the Chinese people's, you know, disposable income is actually largely growing on par with the GDP growth rate. So again, many of the Western, you know, critiques say the Chinese people are not spending is because they don't have enough income. That narrative, it's completely misleading, right? Because if the Chinese people don't have enough income, then how can they save so much, right? Because saving is essentially a function of your income. So you can say on the one hand that Chinese people don't have the income and therefore they cannot spend, but then at the same time, arguing that Chinese are saving too much and not spending enough. Those two simply can't, you know, they don't square with each other. But yes, I think the Chinese saving rate is high. And I think there are many different reasons, right? There is the cultural factor, there's the historical factor. You know, part of the reason is, you know, China has this one-child policy. So a lot of the working couples, they're saving for their retirements. They're saving to support their younger children. So that is part of, you know, this kinds of tendency. And also 60% of the household's deposits are more or less for real estate, for purchases of houses. So as you know, in China, most of the time when people buy a house, they don't just put down 20% down payment. Many people, they pay full price for their housing, right? Or they put a large amount of down payments. So that's why I think the Chinese savings high is because they have in mind this money will be eventually spent on, you know, housing purchases and, you know, for their children and also for education and so on and so forth. So I think that is the reason for why, you know, the consumption, household consumption share is relatively low. And I would also add that if you look at the consumption to GDP ratio, it was actually growing since 2012. So since the early 2010s, you start to see this increasing trend of household consumption to GDP ratio. But what happened was it changed in 2020 when pandemic hit. right? So there is a very much, I would say, the scarring effect due to the pandemic, that when people realize that, you know, having some saving for unseeable future is important. And then came the real estate, you know, slump. And so again, usually people will save their deposits because they wanted to buy houses. But now because of the housing slump, because the price has not stabilized, they kept the money in the bank deposits, right? But when times come, this money will go into real estate purchase, right? So that's why you're seeing now, you know, the Chinese households bank deposits is $23 trillion. And that is a 10% growth from 2024. So this is a large amount of pent-up demand, I would say. Right. Some of this money will be, you know, sort of rotating into the equity market, because I see clearly that the many measures from the government trying to shore up and stabilize the equity market to provide a little bit more sort of long-term investment alternative for the Chinese households. And then again, like I said, once the housing market starts to stabilize, and, you know, for cities like Beijing, Shanghai, there was always very, you know, strong demand. But I can see why the government does not want to completely relax the housing purchase restrictions in those, you know, first tier cities, because then you're going to draw a lot of the, you know, demand from second or third tier cities, right? So, you know, it's not overall beneficial strategy for the entire country. I think the bottom line here is that Chinese disposable income is growing, and it's growing 5% actually last year, exactly the same rate as GDP. And the labor income share to GDP is about 60%. That is the same as in the United States and many other countries as well. So it's not that the Chinese people don't have the income to spend, but for all kinds of reasons, economic, social, cultural reasons, and also I would say due to the pandemic scarring effect and real estate slump, there's a more precautionary saving. There's more saving that will eventually be released once things stabilize. And last thing that I would add is that a lot of people, especially again, in the West, would say, you know, Chinese people save a lot because they have very thin social safety net. I think, again, we need to have a balanced perspective, right? As a matter of fact, social services spending or the public service spending, right? Social safety net spending has doubled since 2010. And China actually has the basic medical insurance for 1.3 billion people and have the basic pension plan that cover 1 billion people. So it's actually very widespread in terms of social safety net. And Nicholas Lardy, the chief economist in the Peterson Institute of International Economics, actually has done the research and basically found that, you know, China's social safety net spending is quite normal when it comes to the same, you know, emerging market status as other countries. It's on par with countries like Mexico and Turkey. So it's not like China is not supplying, you know, enough social safety net, right? But that said, again, because of population aging and because this initiative to boost domestic consumption, I do think that there's room for the government to continue to beef up the social safety net. And I think that is exactly the direction of travel, right? That you see the government now is increasing, you know, social safety net spending, right, on pensions, and also on a lot of subsidies on essential services like elderly care, childcare, healthcare. So I think all of these would indicate that there are reasons for the sort of the demand to be relatively soft. But again, it's nothing sort of like the Western narrative, like Chinese consumption is declining, it's collapsing and all of that, right? I think they are just really worried that the Chinese consumption is not catching up to its supply, right? Its production growth. And so they worry that, you know, China is going to export a lot more of the products and undercut, you know, their own production at home. So that's why they want the Chinese consumption to grow a lot more. But you know, of course, I think it is in China's interest to boost domestic consumption more. But we have to, again, have a more balanced, I would say, sensible analysis, right, to this argument that Chinese people don't have the money and that's why they can't consume. And that's why, you know, they keep this sort of beggar their neighbor policy and dump their products abroad. I think those kinds of narrative is very misleading and it's very distortive. It doesn't really stand the test of, again, empirical evidence.
0: Well, that's really insightful. I think I learned a lot from your answer there. Thank you so much. Oh, yeah.
2: You're listening to The Bridge.
0: You know, I'm really interested in also in China's planning. I think a lot of people are, because it's one of the things that has really helped with the Chinese miracle. I was looking at the 15th five-year plan, and it was talking about one of the many goals on this plan is embodied AI. And there's a place in Beijing called the Robot Mall. And in this robot mall, there's a small robot parents can buy for their children that's about this tall with a screen for a face, and it has embodied AI. And so children can use it when they're sitting there doing their homework to ask it questions, and it just answers them in real time, and it dances, and it's adorable as well. Because this is one of the goals of the 15th five-year plan, embodied AI, we're going to see potentially humanoid robots in our house where you say, okay, go wash the dishes. I mean, that's what I'm hoping for, really. But my question is, what are the core economic priorities outlined in the 15th five-year plan? Because everyone knows that whatever China focuses on, it generally accomplishes. So these are going to be the areas for investors to be looking at. And just, you know, also tech people like me who like to see technology improving, looking at what's coming in the future.
1: Yeah, excellent question. So I think, as you know, this five-year plan, right, is really important for China because that helped to really lay out the long-term or medium-term objective and priorities. This is, I think, China's strength, that it has a long-term vision, that it does not change in sort of the short-term, you know, political cycle or economic cycle. And also, as we know, the plan now really is a guideline, right? It's a blueprint, it's a roadmap that has changed actually since the 11th five-year plan. It's no longer called 计划, it started to be called 规划. So it's a lot sort of less micromanagement, sort of a quantitative target, but really the kind of objectives, the priorities, the directions, the policies. So in this newest five-year plan, which is, again, very essential, right, because this is critical for the 2035, so the longer-term objective of, you know, socialism modernization, right, that is eventually the goal for 2035. So this 5 years from 2026 to 2030 is very important to achieve that goal. And so when it comes to the major initiatives, I think the first two are essentially on the supply side and on the demand side, right? So on the supply side, the objective is to upgrade the traditional industries. So using these new technologies, right, the high technologies, to upgrade the traditional industries. And then the second, you know, related objective of that is to continue to have technological innovations and breakthroughs. So AI Plus, right, is definitely the China's AI plan, right, China's AI initiative, which is, again, the idea that we need to utilize the technologies, but not just to have it as a silo, but really to integrate and adopt the technologies into a variety of economic activities. So you talk about, you know, the household uses, right, using robots for as kids' companion, their tutor, you know, and do some household chores, and this the kind of embodied AI. And I think that is definitely a very beneficial and very sort of has very high commercial potential, right, commercial value to utilize AI, right, to commercialize AI. So AI is not going to just stay on your computer as a large language model, right? Now AI can really go into your home and do this kinds of work for you. And AI can also be embedded in, you know, in terms of the humanoid robots that are in the factories. You can also use AI for autonomous driving. You can use AI for other, you know, industrial production or for other services like delivery drones, right, that could be AI embedded. You could use AI for agriculture, right? So, for example, the number one document, you know, the first document that is issued by the State Council this year really emphasized using drones, AIs, and other technologies in agriculture production. So you can, you know, imagine that, you know, in some of the Chinese production in the farming sector, right, that they tend to produce certain products, let's say tea or others that are in the high altitude, you know, mountains, and it's very difficult to the last mileage, either for pickup or for distribution. So you can see there's a lot of user cases for this kind of technology, right? AI related technologies and related to that drones and others. So I think that is what the Chinese government is aiming for, that AI should not just be a large language model or having the most advanced models. But what is more important is to really embed the AI into various products and into various user cases to promote the general productivity growth in all kinds of sectors. that is a goal. And then the second, I think related to that, of course, you wanted to continue to achieve technological self-reliance. So long gone, right, are the days when China had to export, you know, 800 million t-shirts in exchange for one commercial airplane, right?

So that is, I think, China wants to continue to be able to take control over some of these core technologies, not only for economic reasons, right? That once you have the control over the core technologies, you also get the value added. But also, I think for security reasons, as we see that, again, the United States is not a reliable partner, right, when it comes to technological development. So that's why China needs to achieve both technological breakthroughs and the wide adoption of tech, right, to promote the general productivity growth, right, the high-quality productive forces. So that is one, I think, overarching and I think the top priority for the government. And related to that, the second top priority, of course, is to boost demand, right? Again, this is not just a consumption demand, but I would argue investment demand is also very, very important. 2025, the fixed asset investment actually has gone down by 3.8%, which is really unprecedented in China's economic history because we all know that Chinese has been a more or less an investment-driven economy. But last year, for all kinds of reasons, right, the real estate slump, the local government debt issues, and the anti-involution campaign, all of this dragged down the fixed asset investments. But I think for 2026, I'm already seeing signs where the government is trying to push more investments. But I think the key here is they're talking about optimizing investment. So again, we wanted to invest, but we also want to have efficient investments that would really pay off. As a matter of fact, I think, again, Chinese government is very aware of that we need to have the long-term growth. We need to have the sustainable investment, right? Some of these investments will be really essential. So I would just highlight two things here quickly when it comes to investment. Why investment is important is because investment is what generates income. Investment is what it is when the businesses expand, right? That creates jobs, and jobs create income, and then income can be spent or saved. So eventually, if you want consumption to grow, you gotta have sustainable job and income growth. And so that boils down to either you would need to have investment demand or you have to have export demand, right? So that is why I think investment demand is still very important. It needs to have a synergetic relationship between, investment demand, investment growth, and consumption growth. That's why I think investment growth is important. But again, we need to be optimizing our investment strategies. So for one, I think it's important, as I think the State Grid, right, as we know, the largest utility company in the world, has planned for 4 trillion yuan investment in the 15th Five-Year Plan. And a lot of these would go into some of the traditional, power lines, especially the ultra voltage grid, because we need to have this kind of grid system to be able to utilize all these renewable energy installments, right? We have a lot of renewable energies, but a lot of times the energies cannot be stored or cannot be integrated into the national grid. That means the deployment, right, will be less efficient. So I think it makes great sense for this kind of investments, right? This investment will definitely pay off, right? It has tremendous benefits to the Chinese economy. So I would say there is definitely investment opportunities. The other area that I would really emphasize is investment in the service sector. The reason for that is also very simple. When you look at China's consumption growth, the farthest growth is in the consumption of services, right? And that's very natural. When people's income grows, they buy enough cars, they buy enough TV set, they buy enough washing machines. The next thing they want to do is to send their kids to the best school, the best enrichment programs. They want to take travel. They want to have entertainment and so on and so forth. So service consumption has grew by 5.5% last year, right? Which is much higher than the, retail sales growth of consumer goods of 3.7%. So there's a lot of room for consumption to continue to grow. But guess what? The investment in service in the tertiary industry was negative last year. I think it's somewhere, I think 7% decline, actually, somewhere in that ballpark, single digits, but it's a decline. So what that shows to me is there's a lot of room for investment to go into the service sector because the future demand is there and because the current investment, it's not there. This is what I would like to emphasize. It's that if we're thinking about, boosting domestic demand, we need to think about both investment and consumption. And there are a lot of focus now on the consumption, but not enough, I think, still on the investment. So we need to, think about both. And I think that for consumption growth this year, there will be headwinds, right? Just because the trade-in program was so successful last year. So it became difficult when consumers already front-loaded their purchase last

0: year. And this year, we're also seeing some, you know, scale back of some of the support when it comes to trading programs and also when it comes to NEV subsidies. So there will be a little bit more headwind when it comes to the direct support for consumption. But again, I think for people, what is important is they have stable jobs, they have income growth, they have solid social safety nets, and also they have stable expectation about the future. If that can be accomplished, then even without direct consumption subsidies, I think people will still be willing and able and you know happy to spend.
1: Always learned so much from having you on the show. I want to talk about China's political economy to some extent, because you're an expert on this, and it is different from the way that Western economies work. You know, what role do state-owned enterprises and policy banks? I noticed recently from a graph that I saw a few times that the four largest banks in the world are all Chinese banks. So I'm very curious about that. And what role do these policy banks play in delivering plans, the plan's targets? Why are the largest banks in the world in China? What role do they play? And how does banking differ in China than in the West? And how does investment work differently in China than in Western models?
0: Yeah, again, excellent question. So when you really talk about, you know, Chinese characteristics, right, of this kind of socialist economy, I think the key is really what state enterprises, including the state-owned commercial banks, play in the economy. What I would say is they play a really strategic role, not only in terms of the short-term economic growth, but really the long-term economic development and transformation. So I mentioned State Grid. We could also name many others, right, in terms of telecommunications and especially in the financial sector, right? These state-owned enterprises or banks are really essential because they're not just like, you know, Western banks. They're only for profit, you know, maximization. A lot of things that they do is to carry the, you know, national strategic goals and at the same time trying to achieve their commercial objectives. So it's a very difficult job. But so far, I think they have been doing a brilliant job. So I think the key here is, again, not to have the financial sort of objective overrides the real economic needs. That is, I think, what the Chinese top leader, right? This is President Xi Jinping has been saying that finance should be at the service of the real economy. I think, again, in the Western world, we have this very lopsided system where the financial sector is basically now the master, right, of the economy. The real sector is subordinated to the financial interests. Where in China, I think that is the opposite. What the state banks do is they have the so-called long-term patient capital. So in other words, they invest in projects. They're the backbone of the economy. They may not generate short-term profits, but that does not matter, right? That they're looking at the long term, thinking about the strategic value of their investments. So the policy banks or the state-owned banks, I think that they share the similar the objectives. So what I meant by that is when you look at the policy banks, for example, right, we have the China Development Bank, we have the China Export-Import Bank, and we have the China Agricultural Bank. Many of the large-scale infrastructure is financed, for example, by the China Development Bank. The Three Gorge Dam, right, is one signature project that is funded partly by the China Development Bank. And also Shanghai Pudong Airport and many other transportation infrastructure have these development banks' finance. And also, by the way, last year, the Chinese Development Bank is giving the directive to set aside 500 billion yuan for local government infrastructures, sort of seed funds. And so again, that is very important. When the local government now is sort of, many of them are cash strapped, right? There are about 15 provinces that were identified as highly indebted. 12, which means it becomes difficult for them to be able to roll out any infrastructure projects. So the government gives the directives to the development banks, right, and asks them to provide the kind of capital seeds funds for infrastructure projects. And so, as you can see, right, this is important because without the funding, right, a lot of these infrastructure cannot go forward. So the state-owned banks and commercial banks are playing a very key role to provide the kind of bloodline to infrastructure. When you think about technologies, technological development requires a lot of infrastructure as well. Thinking about Internet of Things, you need the 5G. And again, this is not unique to China as well, right? Many countries, even in the United States, in the book Entrepreneurial State, Mazzucato basically said in the U.S., when you think about technology development, it's largely the government is setting up the infrastructure to allow some of these commercially equitable technologies to develop. And I think China is the same way. 5G network, right? That has a lot to do with, you know, China's telecommunication companies to lay out this sort of the network. And again, a lot of this is funded by the top four, right? That's the major, the bank lenders. Because finance is at the service of the real economy, and because these state-owned commercial banks are not only profit-driven, they're able to really think long-term and envision projects that would not only, you know, promote short-term economic growth, but really the sort of long-term strategic goals of, you know, achieving high-quality development.
1: That's fascinating. You know, we are the bridge to China. We try to connect the West and the East. So U.S.-China relations. What is your assessment of the current China-U.S. trade relationship in 2026? And what might be the agenda of such a meeting between President Xi Jinping and President Donald Trump?
0: Yeah, so I do think that 2026 was likely to see some stabilization, right? Continuing from last year's Busan meeting between the two leaders. And I think Trump has been touting the April trip to China, and it seems that's likely to happen. My speculation is that they probably talked about, you know, the trip, right? Because it's coming up. And so I think, you know, there should be some sort of arrangements. So I think, you know, bar from any major shocks, I do think that the trip is likely for Trump to visit China. And I think that it is in China's interest, right, to have a stable relationship with the United States. It's not only conducive for China's own economic development, right, to be able to focus on development. But I think from China's point of view, this is also a responsible thing to do, right? Because these are the two largest economy in the world. And when the elephants fight, you know, the grass is trampled. So I think from China's point of view, right, China wants to be a responsible stakeholder. So it does want to have a stable relationship with the United States. Now, from Trump's perspective, I think he seemed to pivot a little bit more now to the Western Hemisphere. And I also think that given that he knows that China has the cards, right? Not only the rare earths, but also essential ingredients in pharmaceuticals and others. I do see that now he's probably going to have to think twice if they wanted to, you know, pull the trigger again and get another fight with China. That's probably not going to be in the interest of the United States. And I also think that Trump always, you know, sort of label himself as a deal maker. So if he's able to, quote unquote, make some deal with China, right, then he will consider himself as, you know, that would be a big legacy for his administration. So given that, I think there is a common interest for both sides to meet and try to stabilize the relationships. Now, that said, I don't have really high expectations in terms of what they can accomplish in this one trip or multiple trips, because apparently, you know, President Xi would also reciprocate and visit the United States in the fall. But I think these kinds of communications definitely, right, are super helpful at the highest level, given the structural and, you know, strategic differences. I'm not sure they can really strike a sort of grand bargain, right? I think for China, of course, if the two countries can reach some sort of a Taiwan communique, right, the fourth one, and really make it very clear, right, China's stance and really protect, you know, China's interest, the core interest, right? That will be ideal. But I think that is a very tall order, right? That's going to be very difficult to do, right? Unless I think at one point, if, you know, Trump really decided to pivot away from the Indo-Pacific, and also when Taiwan has moved enough semiconductor production design from Taiwan to the United States, then maybe they will relax a little bit more on that front. But at least at this point, I don't see that happening. So what I see potential outcome and the sort of deliverables of this meetings would be an extension of the trade truce, right? Because let's not forget the trade truce was only 1 year, right? So it's likely that they're going to extend that. And so there will be some sort of thawing in terms of the trade tensions between the two. And it is likely that China will continue to pledge to produce more soybean. But again, I think what Trump is asking, like 25 million metric tons, I think that is way too much. I don't see China needing that much more of in terms of strategic stockpiling, and not to mention, you know, China is able to buy it from Brazil at a cheaper price and so on. But I do think that that's a possibility. And China is also very likely to buy more LNGs coming in this year, although whether or not they're going to buy from the United States, that's still a question, right? But I think that is another possibility, some kinds of energy trade deals because China does need more, you know, LNG imports. And then there are other smaller things that I think potentially there could be some sort of deals, you know, for example, the acquisition of Manus, an AI company, right, that I think now China's government is still looking into it. So there are some low-hanging fruits, I would say, for both sides to kind of, you know, each take a step back and relax a little bit of trade tension. But other than that, I'm not seeing a lot more sort of accomplishments through these meetings or any sort of breakthroughs in terms of the relationships.
1: You know, I'm not an economist, but I like to imagine what it might be like if the Western countries learned from China's economic model. So I wanted to ask you as an economist, when you think about China's green tech, EVs, breakthroughs in other technologies, the use of SOEs to provide stability. I mean, one of the things I've noticed just by living here is there's never a bust boom cycle in China. There's never really a major financial crisis. Even if things start to like just grow slightly less, you know, everyone in the world freaks out. Oh my gosh, their GDP went down a little bit, but it's still growing like twice as fast as the US. And when you envision what you would do if you had control of a Western economy, what lessons do you think Western economies can learn from China's model?
0: There are so many. but again, I think, you know, for one is really think about the general public's interest, right? Instead of the small financial elites or now the tunnel elites, the narrow, right, interest. So what I'm seeing is, you know, the United States economy is so hijacked by these kinds of financial interests, right? Not only the financial sector is so speculative, it's so with all these different cryptocurrencies and other speculative schemes, and also the sort of the shareholder maximization kind of financial interests that are they're hijacking the real production, the real economy. I think that is really something that they could learn from China. The finance should be at the service of the real economy. And same goes with technology, right? So we're seeing all these AI CapEx spending that is driving the US economy. But again, how much that really translates into jobs and income and productivity for the ordinary people, right? I think that is really a big question mark because you see these technocrats, right? The Elon Musk, I don't know how much his personal values now. I mean, 200 something billion dollars. But the point is that, you know, when you think about Tesla, when you think about BYD, right? You know, Tesla is definitely much a higher worth in terms of the company. And of course, personal wealth of Elon Musk just snowballed. But how much their cars are serving the interests of people, right? How much they're upgrading their cars, how much they're lowering the price so then it could price in and make it more affordable, right? For ordinary Americans. So all of these, I think, are something that the US economy can learn to think about really the general public interest, right? So I think these days, you know, the kill line has become so catchphrase, right, in both US and China's media, social media. So I think that is real. Like there's very little fallback system for, you know, average people. A divorce, a layoff, or a medical bill, that's enough to push otherwise financially healthy family into homelessness, right? So I think that is definitely one thing that the U.S., in terms of the overall, the economy is wealthy, right? It's affluent, it's large. But then when it comes to, you know, daily people, you know, lives, right? There are 60% of the people, they still live paycheck to paycheck. They don't have federally paid sick leave and so on and so forth. I mean, just the list goes on how this economic sort of seemingly prosperity does not translate into, you know, better living standards for people, right? The stock market is booming, but guess what? Over 93% of the stock is owned by only 10% of the top, you know, American, the top income people. So I think that is just one thing that is fundamentally different in terms of, you know, what exactly the economy serves, right? Whose interest the economy serves. What is really important, again, is the kind of long-term vision, right? That the kind of stability in your political, in your economic system, that it's not like, you know, during Joe Biden, you have this green economy initiative. And then once Trump got in, everything was wiped off and, you know, everything's retreated. So I think the kinds of longer term vision, right, the consistency in some of these policy objectives and goals, I think that, again, is something that the U.S. and other Western economies should really be working on. Because, again, the planet is what we need to

0: really care about. Sustainable, you know, economy is what it's really important. And people's livelihood, right? People's living standards is really what matters. And I think in that sense, I think the Western system really failed to deliver any of these really important goals and objectives.
1: Thank you so much for your time, Dr. Liang.
0: Yeah, no problem. Always a pleasure. I hope to talk to you soon again.

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2: 您现在收听的是中国国际广播电台。
3: Now the news. I'm Tianlu. A statement by mediators Qatar and Pakistan says US-Iran talks in Switzerland have made progress, including a mechanism on further technical negotiations. The statement said all sides agreed to set up a high-level committee to oversee progress. It said the committee has a roadmap on reaching a final deal within 60 days. Washington and Tehran also established a line of communication to ensure the safe passage through the Strait of Hormuz for commercial vessels. The mediators will form a group to help bring an end to military operations in Lebanon. Technical talks will continue in Switzerland this week. Meanwhile, Iran's foreign ministry said negotiating teams discussed issues including permits to sell Iranian oil and unfreezing assets. There is increasing speculation that British Prime Minister Keir Starmer could announce his resignation as early as Monday. Pressure intensified after Andy Burnham won a by-election to return to Parliament, emerging as the frontrunner to replace Starmer as leader of the Labour Party. Cabinet ministers and party MPs have pushed Starmer for an exit plan. Labour suffered heavy losses in May's local elections. Starmer's allies cited his 2024 general election mandate to serve until 2029. Preliminary results show that independent candidate Abelardo de la Esbriella has won Colombia's presidential election. He faced off against a ruling coalition candidate, Ivan Zepeda, in a tight runoff. Zepeda said he will recognize the result after conducting meticulous oversight of the vote count. An explosion at Qatar's Ras Laffan industrial city has injured at least 54 people. Authorities said 18 others are missing. Ras Laffan hosts Qatar's main export terminal for natural gas. It was targeted by Iran during the war and had remained shut for several weeks. Qatari authorities said the blast occurred as workers were attempting to restart operations at the Barzem plant. Police say at least 8 people were killed and 38 others injured in a series of shootings across Chicago during the extended Juneteenth holiday weekend. There have been 24 shooting incidents since Friday afternoon. U.S. President Donald Trump renewed his call for military intervention in the country's third largest city. China has prohibited government procurement agencies from purchasing products manufactured by 46 U.S. companies. Meanwhile, China has put 10 U.S. entities on an export control list. The Commerce Ministry said China made the decision based on its national interests and non-proliferation obligations. People on both sides of the Taiwan Strait have attended ceremonies to worship Fuxi, the mythical ancestor of the Chinese nation. Events took place concurrently in New Taipei City in Taiwan and Tianshui on the Chinese mainland, where Fuxi is believed to have been born. The chief ceremony officiant in Taiwan said the joint events demonstrate that both sides of the strait share a common cultural heritage. Fuxi is generally believed to have composed a calendar and taught people about hunting, fishing, and domestication. In sports, World Cup debutante Cabo Verde earned another tie, holding Uruguay 2-2 after a goalless draw against Spain. Kevin Pina opened scoring in the 21st minute with the African country's first ever goal in the tournament.

0: Brazil's all-time leading scorer with 79 goals in 128 international appearances since October 2023. Brazil is leading its group with 4 points ahead of second-placed Morocco on goal difference. And that's the news. I'm Tianlu.
1: From epic tales of mystery and magic to accounts of battle and empire, from the verses of ancient poets,
2: 关关雎鸠，在河之洲,
1: to the masterpieces of our times, A Light on Literature brings to life China's literary heritage and a look at the world in a new light.
3: Hi, I'm Huang Rui. On today's A Light on Literature, we continue by presenting the book Tides from the West, a Chinese autobiography written by Chang Mengling. Chang Mengling was a well-respected Chinese educator. He graduated from the University of California, Berkeley, and obtained his PhD from Columbia University. He served as the education minister of the Republic of China in the late 1920s, before being appointed president of Peking University in the 1930s. This autobiography reads like a movie script that takes you back to experience what China was like a century ago. Via this book, readers can relive the quiet village life of Chang's childhood, the fast-changing urban life of his teen years, and the impact of his growing awareness of Western thought, as well as the years of studying abroad that would shape his thinking. This takes place against the background of the end of dynastic rule in China and the country's transition into a republic, a journey full of social change, conflict, and war. Today, Tang Daming narrates part one of the second chapter, titled Village Life. Enjoy.

Chapter 2 Village Life. I came into the world as the youngest of five children, four boys and a girl, in a well-to-do family in a small village. The night before I was born, my father dreamed of a bear coming to our house, the sign of a male baby. The next day, the good omen came true. The spirits of our forefathers in heaven presented another son to the family. Before my eldest brother was born, father had dreamed of receiving a bouquet of orchids, so the child was named Orchid. My second brother was named Peach for the same reason. Naturally, I was called Bear. As for my sister and third brother, father had no dreams. My name was afterward changed from Bear to Unicorn when I registered at Zhejiang College because of events in the schools. I was born a war baby. For the year in which I came into the world, saw Britain cut off Burma from Chinese control, and the Sino-French War had just ended the previous year, by which China lost her suzerainty over Indochina to France. The peeling of dependencies off China was a prelude to further invasion by foreign powers, for China kept dependencies to serve as buffer states, not for exploitation. She never interfered with their internal administration. When the peel was gone, germs began to make inroads into the orange. However, people in China were not aware of it. These wars on the southwest frontiers were far away and mere ripples on her vast ocean. The villagers were the least concerned. In their profound isolation, they gave less attention to such news than they would to ghost stories. Yet, China drew a part of her

0: defense forces from among just such villages not interested in war. When I came to know the little world around me, I noticed that people spoke more realistically of the Taiping Rebellion, which had destroyed a part of the village some 30 years before. The chief of the elders of the Jiang clan, a carpenter by trade, had once joined the rebels. He told us many stories of pillage and atrocities committed by the Taipings, of which he himself had been guilty. To listen to these horrors often made the chill run all over my body. Yet of the international wars of recent years, people talked only casually, utterly unconcerned. There were fabulous stories of victory, simply amusing, in a sense tragic, as one thinks of them in after years. For the fact was that while Chinese troops made a good showing in some engagements, the conclusion was complete defeat. The spearhead of modern invention had not yet penetrated to the villages, and they lay there, secret, primitive, and calm, as our ancestors had founded them some 500 years before. Yet the people were not idle. The farmers had to plow, sow, and reap, the fishermen to cast their nets in the canals, the women to spin, weave, sew, the traders to buy and sell, the craftsmen to make their beautiful articles, the scholars to read aloud, memorize the Confucian classics, and take civil examinations. There were hundreds of thousands of such villages in China, varying only in size and mode of life according to topographical and climatic differences. The traditions, family ties, and trades which held them together were more or less the same. A common written language, common ideals of life, a common culture and system of civil examinations bound the whole country into a single nation known as the Chinese Empire. Together with the large cities and centers of trade, these hundreds of thousands of villages in China kept the country supplied with food, goods, scholars, soldiers, and the rank and file of officials of the government. So long as they remained untouched by modernization, China would remain the same. If Xi could have built fences round the treaty ports, they might have remained the same for centuries to come. But the tide of westernization refused to be contained within the treaty ports. It made itself felt in the immediate surroundings, extending gradually along waterways and highways. Villages and towns near the five invaded cities or along communication lines were the first to succumb. Like transplanted trees feeding on China's rich soil, branching off and multiplying fast, the modern influence extended in the course of some 50 years far into the interior.
1: Welcome to A Light on Literature, a representation of timeless works from Chinese literature. Today's narration by Tang Daming is Tides from the West, a Chinese autobiography written by Chang Mengling. Chang Mengling was a well-respected Chinese educator. He served as the education minister of the Republic of China in the late 1920s. Before being appointed president of Peking University in the 1930s. This autobiography reads like a movie script that takes you back to experience what China was like a century ago. Via this book, readers can relive the quiet village life of Chang's childhood, the fast-changing urban life of his teen years, and the impact of his growing awareness of Western thought, as well as the years of studying abroad that would shape his thinking. Enjoy.
0: The village of the Jiangs was one among many that spread with intervening spaces of 1 or 2 miles of luxuriant rice fields over the alluvial plain formed by the Qiantang River. This is well known for its scenery, both in the upper part and in the lower section near the mouth where the famous boars of Qiantang make their impressive seasonal sweep in from the sea. The high, abrupt front

0: of the tidal bore is of a grandeur to overshadow Niagara Falls. Down the valley, through the centuries, the river slowly laid its rich earth, building its shores farther and farther into Hangzhou Bay. On the newly formed shores, people erected temporary enclosures to hold the brine from which common salt is made. A large quantity of salt was produced every year, supplying the needs of many millions. After a number of years, as the shores were further extended, the salt would begin to exhaust itself and dikes would be built along the drying land at some distance from the water. The embanked land was now ready for pasturing. After a long period, it was capable of growing cotton to feed the domestic looms or mulberry trees to nourish silkworms. It was probably still another half century before it could be turned into rice fields, for plenty of water is needed for growing rice, and it takes time to build reservoirs and a network of canals for irrigation, and the land takes time to mature. The village of the Jiangs, by the time I came to it, was situated about 20 miles from Hangzhou Bay. Around it were endless chains of villages, large and small, running in all directions, southward to the mountains, northward to the sea, and east and west to towns and cities, all connected by miles of footways or canals. The genealogy of the Jiangs tells us that our first ancestors immigrated to the Yuyao district from Huizhou, a mountainous region where the famous river finds its source. They came, presumably, to reclaim the then newly formed land. In my own time, an ancient embankment was still visible in front of our clan temple, the Temple of the Four Nose, popularly known as the Temple Facing the Embankment. Perhaps the reader would like to know what is meant by the Four Nose. They mean to see no evil, hear no evil, speak no evil, do no evil. The sets of three monkeys with hands covering their eyes, ears, and mouth, respectively, that one finds in Oriental bazaars exemplify them, the fourth being left out for obvious reasons. These moral precepts came from the Confucian classics. Moral ideas were driven into the people by every possible means. Temples, theaters, homes, toys, proverbs, schools, history, and stories, until they became habits in daily life. This was one of the ways by which China attained social stability, governing the life of the people by moral bonds. During the long centuries of history, the population of China had expanded from its northern beginnings to the south, first to the Yangtze Valley, then to the Pearl River Valley, and finally to the mountainous regions of the southwest. The fertile soil of the south and the devastation caused by flood from the incorrigible Yellow River, as well as by invasions of warlike tribes from outside the Great Wall, together with the natural expansion of the race, all contributed to cause repeated southward movements of the Chinese people. It was following in the wake of such a movement that my ancestors came to stay here, on the shores of Hangzhou Bay. Our family tree owes its existence to a sprout of a royal family planted in consequence of a feud somewhere in the lower Yellow River Valley some 3,000 years ago. That tract of land was called Jiang, the ancient name for a species of aquatic grass. The modern name of this plant is Jiaobai. Used as a vegetable, it tastes somewhat like bamboo shoots. My first ancestor in the Jiang line was made the first feudal lord to rule over that land toward the end of the 12th century BC. He was Bai Ling, third son of Prince Regent Zhou Gong of the Zhou dynasty, and his descendants took Jiang as their family name. In the 3rd century AD, during the period of the Three Kingdoms, one of our ancestors appears in history. His name was Jiang Wan, and he lived in the Yangtze Valley. This shows that the Jiangs living south of the Yangtze had already migrated from the Yellow River region by the 3rd century. From our first ancestor down to the present day, all the names in the direct line have been recorded in our genealogy. How authentic they are, I cannot tell, for their lives were so obscure that verification is not easy. But this much we can say, all the Jiang settled in the areas south of the Yangtze are of the same origin. How far we can trace back accurately to this origin, we don't know, but it is certain that all the Jiangs living in the province of Zhejiang find their common ancestral tree in Huizhou. I am of the 17th generation in the ancestral line. The first settlement of our village by the Jiangs more than 500 years ago came toward the end of the Yuan Dynasty. Dynasties came and went, but the village of the Jiangs remained the same. During the Taiping Rebellion, a few houses were burned by the rebels. The people ran into the mountains, but as soon as peace was restored, they all came home like bees to the hive. In my childhood, some of the ruins still stood to tell the story of the war. When the Ming Dynasty fell at the hands of the Manchu ethnic group, I was told by the villagers people were not aware of it until the edicts of the new regime reached the villages. There was a play going on in one of the nearby village theaters when they were informed that they lived under a new dynasty. Perhaps the only forcible change in the life of my clansmen was the edict ordering the people to wear a queue and forbidding the male population to dress in the Ming style. Resentment was so great that men wore the Ming costume to their graves. It was a common saying of our clan that men surrendered, but women did not. The living did, but the dead did not. The practice persisted in some cases until the downfall of the Qing Dynasty in 1911, when the Republic was established, a period of 2.5 centuries. Our village consisted of only 60 households, with a population of about 300. It was one of the smallest among many villages, surrounded by a canal on three sides. On the south side, a footway paved with granite slabs ran along it, leading across bridges to neighboring villages and towns. The canal was but part of a network connecting with large rivers, which in turn led to such far-flung cities as Hangzhou, Suzhou, and Shanghai. Although the village was small, it commanded easy communication by both land and water. Bridges spanned the canals, and weeping willows grew luxuriantly on the banks. Fish, shrimps, eels, and turtles were abundant. Here and there, one would find anglers taking their ease in the shade of the willows. Oxen could be seen walking in leisurely fashion round the water wheels to propel the chain of paddles which brought fresh water through a long trough to the fields. Miles of wheat fields in the spring and rice fields in summer gave one the feeling of living in the land of perpetual verdure. Swallows shuttled back and forth in the blue sky above a sea of rippling green, while eagles floated high above, circling around the village in search of little chicks. Such was the background of my childhood and the environment of my clansmen. They lived there for more than 5 centuries with little change in life. Nature was kind to them. The land was fertile. Floods and droughts were not frequent. Rebellions or wars in the country at large did not disturb them more than once or twice during those long centuries. They lived in peace and contentment in a world by themselves, with little distinction between the very rich and the very poor. Sufficient rice, cotton, silk, fish, meat, bamboo shoots, and vegetables kept the people warm and well-fed.
1: Welcome to A Light on Literature, a representation of timeless works from Chinese literature. Today's narration by Tang Daming is Tides from the West, a Chinese autobiography written by Chang Mengling. Chang Mengling was a well-respected Chinese educator. He served as the education minister of the Republic of China in the late 1920s, before being appointed president of Peking University in the 1930s. This autobiography reads like a movie script that takes you back to experience what China was like a century ago. Enjoy.

0: Morals, beliefs, and customs remained unchanged in Chinese villages through centuries of dynastic changes, in peace or war. For the villagers, the world was good enough and no improvement was needed. Life alone was unstable, but consolation could be found in the transmigration of the soul. At death, the soul was set to leave the body and enter that of a baby then being born. Indeed, in my own time, I have seen convicts on the way to execution who shouted to the spectators that after 18 years, they would be young men again. What a consolation. Our villagers said that a bad or sinful man's soul would be degraded to become a poor man, a horse, or a pig, or even split into minute parts to be insects or worms, according to the degrees of sins he had committed. The soul of a good or virtuous man would be promoted to a higher station in the next life. What was sinful or virtuous had, of course, its accepted standards. The highest of all virtues was filial piety. The greatest of all sins was adultery. Filial piety kept the Chinese family intact, and chastity kept the Chinese race pure. Respect for the elders, faithfulness to friends, loyalty to the sovereign, honesty in word and deed, kindliness and sympathy to the poor, the infirm or sick, all were regarded as virtuous behavior. Usury, treachery, lying, cheating, and the like were among sinful acts. Denunciation of a person whose conduct one disapproved often took the form of telling him that he would become a dog or a pig in his next life. In business dealings, verbal promises were as good as gold. On the whole, people were honest and trustworthy. Any person found to cheat would be surely tabooed by the whole community. Marriages were not the business of the parties concerned. The parents of both parties made the match. As a rule, men married at 20 and women at 18. The men usually remarried if their wives died, while women of well-to-do families generally remained widows if they survived their husbands. These unfortunates were regarded as most virtuous. Imperial posthumous honors were conferred upon them. The local government of the village was a fully self-governing body without outside interference. It was a government by elders of the clan with the ancestral hall as its seat. Elders does not mean elderly men. They might be young, but represented the oldest living generations in the ancestral line. They were obligated to see that the ceremonies of ancestral worship were properly performed and were entrusted with the duties of arbitration in case of dispute among the clansmen. No one was allowed to go to law without first going through arbitration. To open the gate of the ancestral hall meant to summon an arbitration court of the elders. Anyone in the village could go there to observe the proceedings. Candles and incense burned before the tablets of the ancestors, and everyone felt that their spirits washed invisibly from the ethereal realm. Before these ancestral spirits, the parties concerned must speak the truth, nothing but the truth. Generally, they did. For the arbitrators, fairness was the motto. Public opinion in the village was also a very important factor of which all parties concerned were conscious, and there was also the public opinion of neighboring villages. No elders would dare to defame the ancestral hall with unfair judgments. Thus, disputes were usually fairly settled in this way. No lawsuit was necessary. There were, in fact, few cases of dispute which needed arbitration by opening the gate of the ancestral hall, for people regarded this as a matter of weight, to be resorted to only in the case of grave importance. Disputes were usually settled by informal arbitration before the gate of the hall. Scholars and the gentry had a strong voice in the local government. They also participated in cases of arbitration and the making of rules and regulations for the village. They formed inter-village committees to settle disputes and look after the common welfare of neighboring villages.
1: And that was part one of the second chapter of the book, Tides from the West, a Chinese autobiography written by Chang Mengling, read by Tang Daming.

0: and published by the Foreign Language Teaching and Research Press. Some names and terminologies in this book have been updated for contemporary usage. Join us again next time on A Light on Literature for part 2 of the second chapter of the book. I'm Huang Rui. See you next time.
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0: Some say Chinese is one of the most difficult languages in the world, and learning it is almost impossible.
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1: the grammar.
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0: Only because you're not learning it in the right way. 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
7: Welcome to Takeaway Chinese, and I'm Feifei. Together joining me today is, as usual, our Steve Hatherley.
8: 你好,菲菲.
7: You know, Steve, recently I rediscovered my love for a very, very classic Chinese novel called Journey to the West.
8: Okay. Well, I would like to read that. I'm sure there's English versions of it. I would like to read it because, as far as I know, Journey to the West is, of course, it's a classic here in China. It's something that all Chinese people are very familiar with, but it's been told and retold, as far as I know,
7: a million times over
8: in films and animations and video games and you name it.
7: Exactly. That's the reason I sort of refound like how many different versions of either adaptation or spin-offs especially based on Wukong, Sun Wukong, uh-huh. You know, the Monkey King.
8: Yeah.
7: And so I think that can be our topic today when it comes to adaptation. And in Chinese, is 改编. Yeah, and when it comes to spin-off, it's 衍生. So you are 生 mean, sort of giving meaning, grow new things out of it. So you are making your own story based on the original. I think Black Myth Wukong can be one of the 衍生.
8: Mm.
7: The spin-off of the original story of Journey to the West.
8: Well, for any members of our audience that might not know what it is, maybe we should talk about that a little bit
7: That's
8: first.
7: That's true. Mm. It's basically a mythology story that depicts a group of, well, how do you describe that group? They have a monk called Tang Sun, and they also have three different, I won't call them monsters or demons,
8: yeah,
7: but they are in that category.
8: Yeah, but they're not like superheroes.
7: No. They used to be like gods in the heaven, but especially when it comes to two other characters, because of some wrongdoings that they committed in the heavenly court, and they were sent to the mortal world as the form of either

0: their monster or the animal, which is a pig.
1: Mm-hmm.
0: And then they join the journey with Tang Song together with the Monkey King to rediscover and go through different difficulties and challenges to eventually reach to the destination in the West, which is where the Buddha lives.
1: Yes. And again, this tale has been covered so many times. When you are a young Chinese student, this is always in the fifth grade this is introduced, or is it kind of up
0: earlier.
1: To the...
0: Earlier, the story was told even earlier from there, before fifth grade, because we also have like picture book. And then when I was growing up in the 1990s, we have a TV version of Journey to the West, which is super popular back then. And then we also had an animation based on bits of stories within Journey to the West. For example, when the Monkey King, the Sun Wukong, decide to fight against the Heavenly Court. It's called Da Nao Tian Gong. It's also a very famous cartoon movie when I was growing up. And then more recently, we have new movies, but it's more of a spin-offs, the Yansheng Ju. We have a Monkey King Hero is Back, and we also have the game Black Myth Wukong, which is, I think the story is completely different to the original story of Journey to the West, but the character, the protagonist, Sun Wukong, is there. And a lot of his encounters are somewhat also similar to Journey to the West. He ran into a lot of Yao Guai in the game and also in the original story.
1: Yeah.
0: And I think Yao Guai is a very Chinese concept. And based on Yao Guai, we have a lot of Chinese literature, a lot of novels, and even modern genres when it comes to cultivation fantasy, the Xiuxian fantasy.
1: And Yao Guai is?
0: Well, that's why it's a little bit difficult to explain in English, because in English, in translation, we can translate them as demons or monsters. But the becoming of Yao Guai is a little bit different from, for example, vampires in Western mythology. Because vampires are mostly cursed, right? If I remember it correctly.
1: I'm not a vampire expert.
0: But it's not...
1: But it's not a good thing.
0: Yeah, it's not a good... But a Yao Guai is not a sort of a neutral concept.
1: Yeah, and vampires are scary. They are to be afraid of.
0: Mm-hmm.
1: You do not invite a vampire into your home. But the Yao Guai, they are not necessarily...
0: Good or bad. No.
1: Yeah, they're not a potential danger to you.
0: Yeah, there are stories that depicts the love story, romance between humans and Yao Guais.
1: Yeah, so you're right. It's a totally different concept. And that's why using the word demon and monster is a little tricky, because of the connotations. When you say demon or monster in English, automatically it's scary and negative.
0: And evil, and sometimes very scary looking.
1: Maybe cursed is a better word?
0: Yeah. But when it comes to Yao Guai, it's...
1: The noun itself, yeah.
0: I would interpret Yao Guai as a degree learning process.
1: Hmm.
0: You know, the Yao Guai originally is either an animal or a plant, and they absorb the essence from the nature, from the universe, and they did a lot of study, and then they can level up their ability to become a Yao Guai.
1: Mm.
0: So in Chinese mythology, we have a lot of characters where, for example, in the white snake legend, we have a white snake who absorbed the essence of the universe and did her studying for 500 years and becoming a She Yao, becoming a Yao Guai of snake. And she has a very beautiful appearances and fell in love with a guy in Hangzhou.
1: Is she the one they sent to the moon?
0: No, that's Chang'e.
1: Sorry. Yes, right, Chang'e.
0: But Chang'e has a companion, which is a rabbit. We call it Jade Rabbit.
1: Oh.
0: I think it's also sort of a lower level of Yao Guai as well. Because that Jade Rabbit on the moon is sort of doing the pounding and becoming the companion of Chang'e.
1: Sorry, I got my mythology mixed up. Yeah, I'm still learning. Yeah, so back to your main point. Yeah, Yao Guai is a little bit difficult to translate.
0: Yeah, and Wukong, Sun Wukong, is also a Yao Guai. And so when it comes to these different genres, for example, when it comes to the Yao Guai themed Chinese cartoons, for instance. My daughters really, really love Lang Lang Shan Xiao Yao Guai. I think it's based on the story of Journey to the West.
1: Okay.
0: It's basically a bunch of low-level Yao Guai trying to resemble what the monks, the Tang Sun Monkey King, trying to do. So they put on their costume and pretend to be Sun Wukong, and then trying to solve difficulties and challenges and trying to reach their version of the West.
1: Hmm.
0: And that is a story that's been loved by a lot of young Chinese audiences. And another very unique, I think, concept in China as well is called wuxia.
1: Wuxia?
0: Yes. It's also a very uniquely Chinese storytelling tradition.
1: What's wuxia?
0: Well, wuxia, wu meaning martial force, the physical skill, and then xia is sort of depicting a hero. So you can see the combination of these two characters, wuxia, they're representing somebody who can do kung fu, have martial arts skills, but also have very high moral standards.
1: Ah, so the wuxia stories are stories about a hero who represents honor or justice or things like that.
0: Yeah, and I think we can have it would be a concept easier to understand to a Western audience,
1: mm-hmm.
0: because wuxia, the xia ke, is some sort of a knight.
1: Yes.
0: Concept figure,
1: mm-hmm.
0: that has a lot of honor and fight against the criminals. It's just the xia in Chinese is also sort of outlaws.
1: What? Oh, they're also outlaws.
0: They're outlaws. Hmm. They're not part of the official government body.
1: Wuxia, maybe that would be Batman.
0: Yeah.
1: Right?
0: But they're not as rich as Batman.
1: Not as rich. Well, I wasn't factoring in the family wealth. Let's see how many of the characteristics he has. He represents honor,
0: mm-hmm.
1: and justice and adventure, obviously. He is outside and he is the one. He is the hero.
0: Yeah.
1: So that's kind of a perfect example of wuxia, isn't it?
0: Yeah, yeah. And that is where a lot of Chinese stories are based on, having a character of xia and the story of wuxia. The Batman has Batmobile.
1: Mm.
0: And a lot of his special skills, but then the xia ke also has his own martial arts. Sometimes, most of the time, they carry sword with them, and that's how in movies and in novels they are depicted.
1: So the wuxia is the type of story, and the xia ke is the hero within the story.
0: Yes.
1: So in Crouching Tiger, Hidden Dragon, for example, would that have one xiao ke, or can a wuxia have multiple xiao ke?
0: Of course, have multiple xiao ke.
1: Right.
0: And they have their different personalities, and they can different
1: fight
0: skills.
1: Yes. They can fight against each other.
0: And some of them have different standards of what justice is, what loyalty is, and then that makes the storyline very complicated. And basically, you can create a whole world. For example, a very famous author, Jin Yong, he create a whole universe of his own with different xia ke, different characters within the world of wuxia. And another movie is called Blades of the Guardians, which is a wuxia story as well. It has movies, films, and also animations. When it comes to the core concept of what wuxia represent, I think a Chinese idiom is very perfect, called ti tian xing dao.
1: Ti tian xing dao.
0: Yes, is act on heaven's behalf.
1: Act on heaven's behalf.
0: And the heaven is not really religious or
1: I know what you
0: spiritual.
1: Mean, yeah.
0: Yeah, but it means I'm acting on the behalf of justice and loyalty.
1: So it's not about a greater power.
0: Yeah, no. It's about I'm doing what is right. When it comes to what is right, it's a very personal standards as well.
1: Subjective.
0: Yeah, yeah, yeah. And that's how your story can be swirled and be complicated. So I think here we can learn a few of the words, vocabularies surrounding these kind of themes. For example, when it comes to animations and cartoons.
1: How do you say that?
0: You can call them animation is 动画.
1: 动画.
0: It's more moving pictures, you know, 动画. And then 漫画 is comics.
1: 漫画.
0: Yes. And then put them together, 动漫. You are saying animation and comics together all at the same time.
1: Oh. Mm-hmm. What would that be? An animation and comic together?

0: at the same time.
1: Well, you know, a lot of comics with them adapted into cartoon movies or vice versa. That's Douman. It's basically the same genre. And when it comes to Chinese animation comics, it's called Guoman.
0: Guoman.
1: That's being created here in China. And I think we covered that some of the cartoons and or animations were adapted into movies. It's called Gaibian.
0: Gaibian.
1: Mm-hmm. This animation is adapted from a novel. That's 这部动画改编自小说改编, so adaptation. And when it comes to the original work, it's called 原著.
0: 原著.
1: Mm-hmm. And the original work, for example, Journey to the West, 西游记 is the 原著. Is the original work.
0: Mm.
1: And also we have, now we have different series. For example, I think we, especially when it comes to comics, most of them were sort of published in series that you need to follow, either buy magazines to follow their stories.
0: Oh, yeah. Episode, right? Yeah, sure. Yeah. 1, 2, 3, 4, 5, 6, 7. And they all come out of different books.
1: Yes. And that's called 连载. Yes. That's a series. I think a lot of comic is still being 连载 at this moment as we speak. Either Spider-Man.
0: Yeah, they keep coming out, I guess, and people keep buying them, and that's why they keep coming out, is because people still love them. And it's not just kids, it's plenty of adults too.
1: Yeah, and so when for the kids and adults that's following these stories, they are 追更, they're keeping up with the updates every day, every week or every time.
0: Mm.
1: So it's called 追更.
0: 追更, mm-hmm. 追更 means to follow the updates.
1: Yes, yes. You are 追更 a cartoon, a mm-hmm. comic. And also, if you are 追更 this comic and you fall into that universe of different wuxia or different heroes, you are also becoming obsessed with it.
0: Mm-hmm.
1: It's called 入坑. You are falling into the trap of it.
0: 入坑.
1: 坑, yes.
0: 入坑.
1: Yeah, 入坑 is... You become obsessed.
0: Is that obsessed with anything? Or is that restricted to obsessed with comics and stories?
1: What do you mean by anything?
0: You can become obsessed with a person. You can become obsessed with your job. You can become obsessed with many different things. Cooking, whatever.
1: I think apart from jobs, 入坑 can be used in most cases.
0: Mm-hmm.
1: You 入坑 baking.
0: Mm.
1: That also means you're obsessed with baking. You want to learn a lot of techniques and so on and so forth.
0: How do you say baking in Chinese?
1: 烘焙.
0: 烘焙.
1: Mm-hmm. 烘焙.
0: 烘焙. 我是烘焙入坑.
1: 我入坑烘焙. 入坑 is more of a verb.
0: 我入坑烘焙.
1: Yeah.
0: I am obsessed with cookies these days.
1: Yes. But more...
0: You don't care, obviously.
1: You want to share your... results of your obsession with Hongbei?
0: I'm not ready yet. I feel like I haven't perfected them just yet, but I made Toblerone chocolate chip cookies.
1: What's a Toblerone?
0: Toblerone is that like chocolate bar that's shaped like a triangle.
1: Yeah,
0: so I chopped up all the chocolate.
1: They have nuggets inside?
0: Yeah, and I chopped them up and put them into the cookies.
1: You are really obsessed with it.
0: I'm trying.
1: 我入坑烘焙.
0: 我入坑烘焙.
1: Yeah, but I think in the most common scenarios, most people will use 入坑 to refer to their obsession with either comics or some kind of celebrity or some genre in literature, so on and so forth.
0: Would it be super romantic to say 我入坑你?
1: No, that makes no sense. Yeah. Because 入 meaning getting into, and 坑 can be meaning, you know, a hole in the ground.
0: Mm.
1: So we are falling into that hole. Oh. You are falling into that universe.
0: Oh, so you can't. Oh, so it doesn't even literally doesn't make sense.
1: Yes. So if you are seeing you want to say I'm obsessed with you.
0: Yeah, like a super romantic sentence to your girlfriend or something like that.
1: That would be a little bit weird. To call I 入坑 you.
0: Actually, in English, it would be weird too.
1: I'm obsessed with you?
0: Yeah, people shouldn't say that.
1: That also carried different meanings other than I love you or I like you.
0: Something a stalker would say or something.
1: Okay. So that's not the example we're going to share.
0: We'll stick with baking.
1: Yes. And then I think when it comes to a lot of these comics and animations, some of them becoming a blockbuster hit, like

0: Macbeth Walk Home, like the Ne Zha 2 movie. And that is called Bao Kuan.
1: Bao Kuan.
0: Yeah, Bao meaning explosive. So it have this explosive effects.
1: What's the Kuan part?
0: Kuan can mean version.
1: Explosive
0: very
1: version?
0: Very loosely. Very loosely meaning version. So it's more of a saying a explosive version of it.
1: Okay, so we use that about things that explode in popularity?
0: Yes. I think the direct reference equivalence in English is blockbuster.
1: Aha! Bao Kuan.
0: Bao Kuan.
1: Bao Kuan.
0: Yeah, it's Bao, Bao Zha. Explosive. And yeah, that...
1: Is that the Bao from Bao An security?
0: No, that's a different Bao. In writing, Bao An's Bao is more easier to write when it compares to explosive Bao.
1: What do you mean easier to write? Like the character is
0: the
1: like character literally
0: have
1: easier.
0: Less strokes.
1: I see. Those are always the favorite of children, I guess, yeah. Right? Yeah.
0: Yeah, so Bao Kuan. You can use that in a phrase like Bao Kuan Dian Ying.
1: Bao Kuan Dian Ying.
0: Dian Ying.
1: Dian Ying.
0: Bao Kuan Dian Ying, a blockbuster movie.
1: Uh-huh.
0: And yeah, the reason we're also talking about different genres of animations, comics, movies, so on and so forth, is because we are seeing one of the biggest events in animation and cartoon in China, the China International Cartoon and Animation Festival, which has been held annually in Hangzhou since 2005. And I think when it comes to fans on animation, games, novels, cosplays, comics, you name it, it is the event that you go to. When it comes to a gathering like an event like this, we're calling that festival Jie.
1: Jie.
0: Yeah, so when it comes to animation comics called
1: Dongman Jie.
0: Yes, they're having a Dongman Jie in Hangzhou.
1: Have you ever dressed up as a character? I don't know what I can't. Yeah, I mean, I
0: bet you've dressed up for Halloween's.
1: I have dressed up for Halloween, but I haven't dressed up for... Have you ever heard of Comic-Con?
0: Yeah.
1: Yeah. A lot of people dress up as their favorite characters, and it's hugely popular. And I see here in Beijing, I mean, I see this on like a Saturday afternoon. People are just out dressed up as characters. I don't know which characters they are, but I think they have these kind of festivals quite often.
0: Yeah, I think it gives people that platform to really relive the world, the universe that you like.
1: Yeah. The majority of people don't know there's a festival going on. But I see these people just walking down the street, not close to the festival location, or on the subway, or in a shopping mall, or just anywhere. Just kind of dressed up. They don't pay any attention to the fact that they are looking quite different from everyone else. I think it's really cool.
0: Yeah, yeah, as well. And I think they have like small gatherings of themselves as well, even though it may not be in the time frame of a Dongman Jie, of a festival, of any bigger event, of a Comic-Con. But I think they will also find a different reason to get together and exchange their different opinions. You know, I always find... when people arguing about who is stronger, either this hero or that hero, very interesting. And they are have very sound evidence when it comes, for example, Batman is better than Spider-Man. Here are my reasons.
1: Yeah.
0: And for example, when it comes to different xiaoke in the Chinese literature.
1: People do that too?
0: Yeah, people would also be arguing which one has more of a higher moral standard or have higher ability in, for example, swords.
1: Who?
0: For example, Guo Jing is one character from Jin Yong's novels.
1: Oh, okay.
0: And some people are arguing he is probably the best based on his martial kung fu skills of all the other characters. And a lot of people will disagree with this opinion. And people will argue with each other about this.
1: Do people ever argue like a Chinese character versus a Western character, like Batman versus... that guy, like a kung fu master? Do people ever get into that debate, I wonder?
0: With AI technology right now,
1: you can make it.
0: Yeah, making that into like videos online. I've seen Sun Wukong and Ne Zha fighting with a character from a horror movie produced in the US.
1: Oh, that's fun.
0: And they're also creating videos like, if I was dropped into this horror movie and I have Sun Wukong accompany me, I wouldn't be so scared.
1: Oh.
0: And I will be able to kill that evil spirit and those demons with a snap of a finger with the help of Sun Wukong.
1: I think it would be fun to visit one of these exhibitions or comic conventions. I think I've never done it, but I bet it would be really fun to do.
0: Yeah, it would be, but also it would be very confusing at the same time. I'm not really following a lot of these characters. I think it will be also a learning experience mm-hmm. for me to
1: True.
0: Learn about different characters in different animations and games. Maybe some people would dress up as Sun Wukong. I think he's quite popular these days.
1: I think so, too. Even if you don't know the characters, I think it would be fun to just kind of walk around and observe people. But for people who are really into it, into those stories, into those games, into those characters, then what a great community that must be, because everybody knows what's going on.
0: Mm-hmm.
1: Everybody knows the stories, and it must be a really great place to meet friends, I would think.
0: Yes, it would be a very good gathering, socialing experience. But also, I think on second thought, the characters that you want to dress up as also sort of on some level represent who you want to be.
1: Why?
0: For example, if I dress up, I spend a lot of efforts and a lot of money and resources to be dressed up as Sun Wukong from Black Myth Wukong.
1: Mm.
0: Maybe that the reason behind that is I also want to be that adventurous and brave character.
1: Or it might be the opposite. Maybe you dress up as an evil spirit because that's exactly who you aren't.
0: Mm, that's true. Mm. Or that's our sort of telling people the complexity of human nature.
1: I dressed up as Superman for Halloween one time.
0: Mm.
1: I had a friend who worked at a TV station, and she had access to the costume department. So I got a real, like, legit Superman costume for Halloween.
0: When you put that on, Steve, what makes you feel more powerful?
1: No, it made me feel awkward because at that time in Korea, nobody celebrated Halloween, and I did not know that. So I went downtown on a Saturday night expecting a Halloween party, expecting everybody would be dressed up, get out of the taxi, and no, but not one person. Not one. Zero. Zero people were dressed up.
0: But that's also what Superman represents, bravery.
1: I got a lot of attention. In fact, I ended up in Marie Claire magazine. I don't know if you know that women's fashion magazine.
0: Yeah, yeah.
1: Somebody took a picture of me, and I ended up in that magazine. Another friend of mine called me a few months later and said, hey, what's up? I'm at the hair salon right now, and I'm reading Marie Claire. Why am I looking at a picture of you dressed in a Superman costume? And I said, well, I'm in Marie Claire. That's cool.
0: So you would never know, you know, what cosplay or dressing up can bring you.
1: You never know.
0: Yeah, so it's more than just entertainment. It's more than just expressing yourself, you know, the surprise. And that brings us to the end of today's Takeaway Chinese. I'm Feifei with Steve in the studio for more episodes of the show. 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I'm Fei. Bye-bye.

0: From north to south, east to west, people in China are chasing their dreams and leaving their mark. Want to know how they beat the odds and made a difference? Footprints brings you the true life stories of their journeys.
1: Ever wondered what's actually going on in Africa through the perspective of an African? How are things really going between China and Africa? 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
4: 您现在收听的是中国国际广播电台。
5: Now the news. I'm Shane Bigham. Chinese Premier Li Qiang will attend the 17th annual meeting of the new champions in Dalian on Tuesday and Wednesday. He'll address the opening plenary of the event, also known as the Summer Davos. Bangladeshi Prime Minister Tariq Rahman will be among the foreign guests at the event as part of his official visit to China. Over 1,700 representatives from the political, business, academic, and media communities from over 90 countries and regions will take part in the forum. China's Commerce Ministry has added 10 U.S. entities to its export control list. It prohibits exporters from supplying the listed entities with dual-use items, which have civilian and military applications. The move also bars organizations and individuals in any country or region from transferring or providing China-origin dual-use items to the listed companies. The ministry says the move aims to safeguard national security and fulfill international obligations related to non-proliferation. China's Finance Ministry has also announced measures against 46 U.S. companies in government procurement activities. Purchasers are prohibited from buying products made by those companies. The restriction does not apply to U.S.-owned companies operating in China. The fourth China International Supply Chain Expo is underway in Beijing. Focused on connecting the world for a shared future, the five-day event features six major exhibitions and a services zone. The expo runs through Friday. Xu Xinchen has more.
6: Nearly 700 exhibitors from almost 90 countries, regions, and international organizations are participating this year. Two-thirds of them are from Fortune Global 500 companies and industry leaders. We're talking about industries in such of high-end equipment, new energy vehicle, consumer goods, and many more. So for this year, the largest highlight for the expo is a AI-dedicated zone. First time to be included in the expo, showcasing end-to-end artificial intelligence applications across food industrial chains.
5: Mediators say Iran and the U.S. have agreed on a roadmap to reach a final peace deal within 60 days. Technical talks will continue this week in Switzerland after the first round of negotiations aimed at ending the war. A joint statement issued by mediators Qatar and Pakistan says the parties have agreed to establish a political oversight committee to guide the process. The statement also announced the creation of a direct communication channel to ensure safe commercial navigation through the Strait of Hormuz. The mediators will form a group to help bring an end to military operations in Lebanon. Iran's foreign ministry said negotiating teams discuss issues including permits to sell Iranian oil and unfreezing assets. Preliminary results show that independent candidate Abelardo de la Espriella has won Colombia's presidential election. He faced off against ruling coalition candidate Ivan Cepeda in a tight runoff. Cepeda said he'll recognize the result after conducting meticulous oversight of the vote count. An explosion at Qatar's Ras Laffan industrial city has injured at least 54 people. An authority said 18 others are missing. Ras Laffan hosts Qatar's main export terminal for natural gas. Iran targeted the site during the war, and it had remained shut for several weeks. Qatari authorities said the blast occurred as workers were attempting to restart operations at the Barzan plant. A school shooting in the central Philippines has left three people dead and five others wounded. Police have arrested two suspects in the shooting in Tacloban. Preliminary investigation shows that both gunmen are minors. The shooting occurred on Monday morning while classes were underway at the school. A second migratory bird in Western Australia has tested positive for the deadly H5N1 strain of avian influenza. It comes 2 days after a sick bird in the same region died from the H5N1 strain, making it the first confirmed case on the Australian mainland. Authorities say there's so far no evidence of mass mortalities in wildlife or of the strain spreading to Australia's poultry and agricultural systems. Ingham's, one of Australia's largest poultry producers, is implementing a complete lockdown of its entire Western Australia operations to mitigate potential risk posed by avian influenza. Cape Verde has earned another tie in its first World Cup, holding Uruguay

0: deals, and you just prayed that those photos weren't from 2012. You know, renting in China is not what it used to be, and young renters want different things today than they used to in the past. Today, we'll find out what's actually changing in the market and how to turn a rental into a real home. After that, forget the scripts. The real drama in China's TV industry has been about where an actor's name appears on the poster. That single placement has dictated salaries, sparked fan wars, and fractured productions. But starting July 10th, the rules of the game are changing. We'll break down the new power play and ask who really wins when the billing war is over. We're live from our studios here in Beijing. This is Roundtable. I'm Steve. Thanks very much for being with us today. And for the show, I'm with Feifei and Xingyu. First up, finding a place to call home sounds simple, right? Well, not always. For many young people, especially fresh graduates, renting a home is one of the first big steps into adult life. It's exciting. It's a new city, perhaps, a new job, a new chapter. But it can also feel like a real-life treasure hunt, searching through endless listings, comparing prices, checking locations, and trying to figure out whether that perfect apartment is actually perfect or just too good to be true. At the same time, China's rental market is going through some major changes, and the way people think about housing, it's evolving, and renting is no longer just a temporary stop on the way to buying a home. More and more people are looking for comfort, convenience, and a better quality of life. So what does that mean then? What does renting look like now, and what will it look like in the future? How's the market changing? What are young people thinking? We're going to talk about all of those things today. Feifei and Xingyu, good afternoon. It is time to talk about the rental market, and it is true that it's an exciting time when graduates come out of school. I can still remember, you know, looking for my first apartment.
1: Yes.
0: And it feels like you're stepping out of childhood into becoming an adult somehow, right?
1: Yes. And yeah, it's the graduation season again, and the rental market has entered its typical peak season. So especially in cities like Beijing, Shanghai, Shenzhen, you can imagine the number of fresh graduates or talents that are coming into these cities. And these top-tier cities are seeing high demand and faster transactions and also a slight upward trend in rental prices.
0: Real estate agents these days are thinking, oh yeah, it's peak season. Right?
2: Yeah. And also for a lot of tenants, if you are not a fresh graduate out of college, sometimes you would hear advice from key people, you know, this is not the ideal time for you to start a new contract, simply because there are a lot of demands on the market.
0: Mm.
2: The price could go
1: up.
2: And also, especially when it comes to good ones, the good ones can be snatched up very quickly.
0: Oh, that's really interesting. So there's a bit of strategy there, right? You don't want to time your housing contract, your rental contract, with the same period as the graduates coming out of school. You'll be in competition.
2: Yeah, on some level, right? Especially when it comes to they don't have a choice for graduates. This is the period that you moved out of your dormitory, out of your college campus, and entering the society. So for those of us who are not sort of in that graduation pool, is not the perfect time to restart a new contract.
0: It's like peak travel season.
2: Yes.
0: Is not the perfect time to buy an airplane ticket or book a hotel, but you got to do what you got to do.
1: Yeah, and recently there's a blue book on the development of China's long-term rental housing market, which is jointly researched by one of the country's housing platforms and also some of the news agencies. And it highlighted some of the significant structural changes in today's the country's housing rental market.
0: Yeah, if you look at that report, it is jointly researched by a rental platform. So perhaps take it with a little bit of salt, if you will, but still a report worthy of looking at nonetheless.
2: Yeah, and worth noticing that, especially when, for example, when I was first graduating out of college, this kind of rental housing platform doesn't exist on
1: really?
2: The market. Yeah, at all.
1: Okay.
2: So the only ways that you can look for a place for an apartment, for example, in Beijing, you go to some online forums.
0: Online forums?
2: Yeah, for example, for graduates.
0: Mm.
2: There are different, also different, when when people still go to online forums, you know, on websites. So, you know,

0: graduates, they will have their own sort of circle and they post information about this kind of apartment listings. And also some of us would go to offline agencies, housing agencies that, of course, you need to first of all find a area. Do you know which part of the city you would like to live or which part of the city your job is located? So, but now I think it's more flexible when you have this online apps and platforms.
1: Yeah, that's how, I mean, you can employ different strategies when you're looking for a place to live, right? You can choose the neighborhood where you want to live and then skip all the online stuff and simply go to a real estate agency in the neighborhood and tell them your budget and what you're looking for, and you can do it that way. Or you can go online. Online's a little bit trickier. I mean, I remember when I was looking for apartments when I was living in Korea, and I think this is true in Canada and America and England or wherever. You know, sometimes you'll see a what looks like a great deal, and then you contact them, and they say, "Oh, that one's gone, but I have this one."
2: That's the trick.
0: Fake listing.
1: Yeah, I mean, maybe it's true sometimes, maybe it's not. But anyway, yeah, so you can use that system or you can use a little bit of a hybrid system too.
0: Yeah, but currently, I think what the current situation when we're talking about the rental market here in China is that more people, more tenants are renting long term. I think according to that blue book, roughly 80% of tenants now accept renting for 5 to 6 years or even longer, and nearly 40% are not currently considering buying a home. So renting would be their primary choice when it comes to accommodation.
1: And they're looking at that. You're not talking about 5 or 6 year contracts.
0: No.
1: You're talking about the mindset.
2: But nowadays we have seen like 10 year contract as well. It's not that common though, but it's a trend because, you know, in a traditional sense, people would see that buying house is a necessity of you living or you build a family of your own in the city. But nowadays, people are seeing that instead of, you know, having this financial burden of this decades-long mortgage, how about I rent a, like, 10-year contract of this bigger house,
1: I
2: don't need to worry about the housing anymore.
1: I suppose, I mean, that's a very long contract, but I guess the advantage would be that the rent is locked in.
2: Yes.
1: So you're not going to be looking at rental increases, price increases during the period of your contract. Yeah, and I mean, a mortgage, when it comes to things that you have to pay for when you buy a house, sure, you have to pay for the mortgage, but then there's all kinds of different types of taxes, I assume, at least there are in Canada, plus housing upkeep and maintenance costs and all the things my dad used to complain about.
0: It's a big commitment, buying a house.
1: Yeah,
0: right?
1: It certainly is. Also, this is interesting too from the report. The renter population is getting older. Last year, for the very first time, more than half of tenants, 50% of tenants in institutionalized rental housing, that means rent not directly from a landlord, but from a platform, were over the age of 30. That's a new statistic, too. I guess people, and that's just a sign, too, that people are waiting longer, perhaps, to buy their first home.
0: Yeah, and also I think part of the reason is because, like I mentioned before, that more people are accepting renting for a longer period of time. And another side of the story is that more and more renters place higher emphasis when it comes to the quality, to the the renovation inside the house, the interior design of the house, or even the smart devices equipped inside the house. And the report also note that over 80% of renters are willing to pay a premium for high quality renovations and smart home features. So thinking about, you know, when I was first renting in Beijing, the price, of course, is, I would argue on some level, the sole standard for a lot of criteria for a lot of people when they're considering different options.
1: Well, it would have to be price plus at least a little bit of location, I would think, because Beijing is such a huge city. I mean, if you take the subway from the far western side of the city all the way to the far eastern side of the city, which you can on the same subway line, line one, is that 2 hours or more?
0: One and a half. Yes, I wouldn't say it's 2 hours. It's not
2: pretty quick.
0: Yeah.
1: but also pretty far.
0: Yes.
1: My point is, if you found a great deal on the far western side of the city, you're probably not working on the far eastern side of the city. You're probably going to look for a good deal over there as well.
0: But now I think more and more people are demanding this kind of value-added services. For example, they want... There are platforms that are offering services, for example, when it comes to maintenance, when it comes to cleaning. Mm-hmm. And I think that can be a big factor when you start to rent a new apartment, especially as a 20-year-old. Your toilet broke. Where are you going to find somebody to help you with mending that toilet?
1: Mm-hmm.
0: And now we have agencies that have this kind of services that is lifting this sort of burdens and anxieties for these fresh new graduates about, you know, who are going to come to help me when I run into problems with my home appliances, with my equipment inside the house, and also when it comes to cleaning. How many of us would need some help to clean the apartment at least, let me say, once a year?
2: I mean, you can do the cleaning yourself, right?
0: Yeah, but when you are thinking about, for example, in Beijing, you commute like an hour a day, you wouldn't have the energy and time to think about, oh, how about mopping the floor tonight? So a lot of young tenants, they want to have some accessible and affordable cleaning services.
1: 98% interested in maintenance services, 92% in cleaning services. I mean, that's almost everybody. There's also a rise in the popularity of something called upgraded renting, and that's represented by long-term family rentals, and it's reflective of a growing trend among households to kind of get away from, like you said, Xingyu, the financial burden of a mortgage and maybe even economic uncertainty. And instead, they're improving their living conditions. Long-term renting is one of the strategies. Renting out other properties that they might own to cover rent elsewhere, perhaps where they live. That's another strategy. Or maybe even just selling their home outright and renting on a monthly basis.
2: Yeah, I've looked into some of the examples. I'll give you some of the examples here. So some people have leased a apartment in Beijing, which is near the school district. So that means, and that contract lasts for full 10 years. So that means in the following 10 years, you don't need to worry about your kid going to the school because it's right beside the school. And also you don't need to worry about, I mean, buying a new home, which is most of the people here couldn't afford buying a home. And you could also, I mean, within the same price range, you can choose a bigger or more comfortable house. And also some have sold their two-bedroom apartment in Beijing's Wangjing area, which is in the northeastern part of the city, and moved into a three-bedroom rental in the same neighborhood. And that rent can cover some of the rent he has to pay.
1: Mm-hmm.
2: Yes.
1: Yeah. So with the demand... or expectations, I guess I should say, rising from renters in terms of what they want, then there has to be some sort of response from the landlords, from the homeowners, in terms of their renovations and what they're doing to the interior of the houses.
0: Precisely. More and more landlords are now willing to renovate their properties before renting them out. According to that Blue Book, it's more than 70%. And also nearly 60% prefer to entrust their rental units to professional housing rental operators for management instead of only by themselves.
1: Yeah, so that means that as the person renting, you're dealing with an agent. If you have an issue, mm-hmm. you're dealing with the agency mm-hmm. as opposed to dealing with the landlord.
0: Yeah, that can save a lot of energy and time.
1: And headaches.
0: Yes, trying to communicate with the landlord, because I think anybody who rent an apartment before know how difficult sometimes it can
2: it's
0: be.
2: Not all difficult. Though.
0: Yeah, but when you are talking to an agency, mm-hmm. it's more easier. That agency gets your demand very fast, because when it comes to communication, understanding each other's demands and needs are also one of the bigger issue factor as well. And I think when it comes to landlords who are not living in that apartment long term, who are not in the housing market all the time, sometimes they are not aware of some of the issues or problems that the tenants are having, but agents, they can get you very fast.
1: That's been my experience too, is it's really kind of the best way to go, because you can speak free. This is only my experience, but you can speak freely with an agent, right? If you have some complaints about something, or if you want something done in the apartment, you say, come on, you know, I really want this done. And they'll say, oh, I don't think the owner is going to do that. So, like, just try for me. Okay, I'll try for you. So there's just another comfort level I found of dealing with the agent.
2: But the downside of it is that you have to pay extra for the services you get from the agencies.
0: That is one of the factors. But I think more and more people are willing to pay for this kind of services simply because of all the troubles. That they can be saved from here.
1: All right, let's get to the policies and the changing policies and how they will impact the market. What types of bigger picture things are happening here?
0: Well, I think here in China, the government is really trying to make the rental market not as a backup plan for those who can't or cannot afford to buy a property, but instead they're offering these kind of services or the rental housing as also another alternative options for a high quality way of life. So that's why they're rolling out a lot of policies to turn old, quote unquote, and tired housing into modern homes and make it easier for people to afford them. So I think one of the big things is the massive urban facelift. So they are in putting a lot of efforts and costs and resources into fixing up a lot of the, I think, even older apartments into urban regeneration between this year and 2030. So we're talking about those houses or apartment buildings built in 1980s or 90s or even earlier than that. They need major renovations when it comes to their plumbing, when it comes to even the outside of the walls, installing elevators for some of the buildings as well. That requires a lot of effort.
1: Even the roads leading into or around the buildings need some renovation. The facades outside the building, just a lot of stuff internally and externally. 115,000, this is the plan for that plan. They want to renovate 115,000 aging residential complexes and fix up 500,000 old homes. It's a significant number.
0: Yeah. And also I think we also talked on Roundtable before that they're also making this public funding pool called the Housing Provident Fund, Gongjijin, as more of an accessible tool for people who are renting a place. They're expanding coverage to include more flexible workers, simplifying the paperwork, and also lowering the barriers for people who actually need this kind of money.
1: Yeah, we talked about that on Roundtable. I mean, that is talking about housing, facelifts, and things like that, interior renovation. That move from the government to allow people to use their housing fund for things like that just makes me think there's a whole lot of new kitchens and bathrooms out there these days.
2: Yes, and besides that, the Ministry of Housing and Urban Rural Development is moving the goalposts from just having a roof, survival of living to living well. So they have introduced the four good construction framework, meaning good housing, good residential area, good communities, and good urban areas. And this is to push developers and rental institutions to focus on the total living experience instead of just how many rooms you have you're going to rent.
1: Sure. And then the rental platforms are responding as well. They're offering, maybe not all of them, but at least some of them are offering what they call an all-in-one digital experience where you can find your apartment, sign for your apartment, and then manage your home. Manage your home would be things like, I guess, if you need something repaired in the middle of the night, it's a 24/7 service that's provided. You can do all of that stuff through an application. And then the other stuff you want, like cleaning or moving assistance,

0: maintenance or any types of repairs or cleaning or what have you. Maybe even organization would be on that list. We talked about that too, how that's growing in popularity these days. All of that stuff can be done through an app. So it's kind of like one-stop shopping, which does make things a whole lot more convenient for the customer, for the renter.
1: Yeah, and also to keep the market from getting too wild, there are also new regulations and anchor prices being used to keep things stable. For example, in 2025, they have the housing rental regulations implemented to provide a legal sort of base foundation for the renters, and for not only for the industry but also for the tenants and also owners. And there is also a growing supply of affordable rental housing called 保租房, meaning they're providing this safety net for tenants out on the market. And according to market analysis, these government supported units act as a price anchor and also help keeping the overall market rents from spiking too high, even during peak seasons like currently the graduation season. So there are a lot of policies. And also, I think there are also subsidies giving to young graduates fresh out of the campuses so that they can make this 1 or 2 month transition into the real world society.
0: Lots of help there.
1: Yeah.
0: That being said, there are always challenges when it comes to the national rental market. What would some of those things be these days?
2: Yeah, one of them is that 92%, according to the Blue Book, 92% of the homeowners with vacant properties choose to rent them out, but the aging housing stock has become a growing challenge, meaning, like we've talked about, the houses are old and run down. The statistics say that in 2024, nearly 40% of rental listings in China's 40 major cities were over 20 years old.
0: So that means you're going to have a hard time finding people to live in those places.
2: Actually, I've seen some of the social media posts where, you know, people who rent an old house, and they would like make videos or make some of the tip posts for others to show that how we can renovate the house by myself.
1: From a tenant's point of view.
2: Yes, so that's a kind of another fun point for these tenants. But for these landlords and also housing platforms, they have to like pay more to renovate the old houses.
1: Yeah, you know, thinking about these older apartments, I sort of can resonate with the landlords themselves. If, for example, this 20 years old apartment buildings are not renovated by a larger project, like a government-backed project to renovate the facade or the plumbing system inside the building, it will be very difficult and very expensive for one single person.
0: One unit.
1: Yeah, to one unit to make things better. So then why would a landlord invest a lot of money into this kind of renovation projects?
0: Yeah.
1: But now with this kind of facelift projects in place, I think more and more landlords are willing to renovate their properties because it makes sense. It will make the house easier to rent it out instead of, you know, just sitting in your hands. I think the Blue Book said over 70% of the landlords are willing to make that choice, and nearly 40% of owners of older vacant homes are prepared to invest more than 100,000 yuan into upgrades.
0: That's a serious investment.
1: Yes, it's a serious. So that's why if they're seeing my investments won't come into void, I'm willing to make that investment. It's not I like to see my tenants living in a very, very old and shabby 20-year-old apartment unit.
0: Mm-hmm.
1: So I think this is sort of the landlord's making an effort. The government is helping to build a platform, build a better system so that the tenants themselves can also enjoy better services and living standards.
0: Well, yeah. Speaking of support, there are a lot of policies for recent graduates. These help graduates enter the workforce, I think, more effectively and perhaps even easier. it's kind of these are parallel lines for mm-hmm. me, because you're entering the workforce, but while you're entering the workforce, you have to find a place to live, and you want that to be easy. And if you can find a place to live easily enough, then perhaps that will ease the strain of entering into the workforce for the first time too.
1: Yeah.

0: Yeah, and cities have like different kind of policies in place. There are short-term transitional housing, for example, in the city of Shenzhen. They're offering up to 15 days of free stay through projects like governmental-backed projects. And they are also in cities like Qingdao in Shandong, provides up to 6 months of rent-free
1: Wow.
0: accommodation
2: Six
0: for six
2: months.
0: graduates.
2: Six months.
0: Yes. It's also one of their strategies for trying to attract talents.
1: Yes.
0: So you can see that like depending on the size of the cities, they will have like different preferential policies. I mean, for cities like Shenzhen, there wouldn't be a bigger concern when it comes compared to a city like Qingdao, who
2: Sure.
0: is lesser well known.
1: Ah.
0: So that they're also offering, medium and long-term rental guarantees. For example, in the city of Chongqing, they offers 1 month of free rent for housing with an additional 2 months free if the graduate secures a job and pays Social Security. So different cities are offering, I think there are also cities just giving out subsidies to these young graduates so that they can think about their own choices in renting or leasing a house.
2: Some cities do rental subsidies too. In Chengdu, the city provides up to 3,000 yuan per month. That's about $450 or so, just under perhaps, for 3 years for a specific talent category. So there are some stipulations that need to be met there. So the
1: Yes.
2: person needs to meet requirements like, having a diploma or a specific industry. But still, if you do meet the requirements, then up to 3,000 per month for 3 years is a pretty significant chunk of money.
0: Yeah. And also in Nanjing, in Jiangsu province, they are offering industry-specific subsidies ranging from 700 yuan to 2,400 yuan a month for graduates if they find a job in fields like AI, robotics, and biomedicine. So you can see what these cities are trying to do.
1: Tech talents.
0: Yes, they're
1: To
0: trying
1: attract
0: to
1: them.
0: attract more
2: The
0: talent.
2: cities are almost in a bit of a competition with each other
0: On some level,
1: yes.
2: I didn't realize this during graduation season. All right, so what tips can we give to fresh graduates then when going out and looking at renting a home? Any advice there?
1: For those who are seeking like good housing after graduation, I would recommend instead of going to social media, which is really, really popular, that many individual landlords and also agencies, they're posting some of the listings on social media. But I would recommend instead of these online platforms, maybe go to these reputable online rental platforms. Some of the agencies, licensed agencies,
2: Just
1: or
2: because with social media posts, you never know whether it's accurate or not.
1: yes, sometimes it can be false, and you might meet bad people, maybe. Yes, and also maybe try those graduate-focused rental programs in your campus. Some campuses, like in Beijing, they have offered rental services into campus project, which means that there are already like 80,000 housing listed online where you can choose some of the subsidized rental options there.
0: Yeah, a lot of cities like Beijing and Shanghai have like talented and not talented graduate facing graduate sort of cheaper rental options on the market. So for a lot of young graduates, especially those moving to a new city, keep yourself notified of this kind of information before you step into the market without knowing anything about the renting.
2: Yeah, and I would say too, I'm just thinking back to my first apartment that I lived in by myself. Because in university, I had roommates. After university, I had roommates. When I moved to Korea, in the beginning, I had roommates. And finally, when I think I was 24 or 25, I finally got my own first apartment. And it was terrible, but I loved it. I absolutely loved it. The front door of the apartment didn't go all the way to the ground. So I remember sometimes coming home from work and like a bug would be walking under the door and entering into the apartment at the same time I would.
0: That's your roommate.
2: Yeah, I would say like, oh, you're just getting home from work too, huh? But what I'm trying to say is, it's almost like a rite of passage sometimes. It's a stage in life. You
1: Yes.
2: don't need to have the biggest and most beautiful apartment as your first apartment, starting into your adulthood years, your work years. So

0: maybe temper your expectations a little bit and just try to improve it the next time you take a step up.
1: Yes, especially when it comes to creating your own space. I think that's...
2: I mean, in Chinese, we have saying, right? The house may not be yours, but the life is yours.
0: Yeah.
1: Yes, one step after another, you are going to establish yourself in the city with that big or small apartment unit.
0: I remember now... In the wintertime, the toilet water used to freeze.
2: In Canada?
0: No.
1: Doesn't have heating in the
0: bathroom? The bathroom was a little bit weird. The bathroom had like these almost floor-to-ceiling windows that were covered. They were like frosted, do you know what I mean? Like, but you could slide them open. So in the summertime, I used to hang out in my bathroom because it was almost like a patio of sorts. It was a very strange place.
2: Who designed the place?
0: I don't know. And anyway, in the wintertime, the water used to freeze. So I remember I would come home from work and have to boil water and then pour it in the toilet to melt the water. But
1: it's still one of the places you would remember dearly.
0: Who's going to forget that? Why did I live there? I loved it anyway. All right, you're listening to Roundtable. I'm Steve, today with Feifei and Xingyu. Stick around. We've got more on the way.
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0: 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I'm Steve Hatherley, today with Xingyu and Feifei. Coming up, if you've ever watched a drama and wondered why fans are losing their minds over the opening credits, well, here's your answer. 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If you've followed Chinese TV dramas in recent years, then you've probably heard about something called actor billing order. In China's entertainment industry, where an actor's name appears in the credits can be really, really important. It can affect reputation, or salaries, or endorsements, and even sparks intense fan wars online. Now, though, China's TV industry is trying to change that. Three major industry associations have jointly issued new guidelines that will standardize actor credits across TV dramas and online series, and it's going to start on July 10th. So here, we're talking about the order in which we see the names of people, the names of the actors involved in the show or the series, And I didn't realize how important it was here in China. I've heard the stories of Hollywood before, but it's really important in China too.
1: Yeah, on some level. Well, you know, Steve, in the past, thinking about, for example, in the 1980s, 90s, or even early 2000s, this kind of actor billing order wasn't a big deal as well. Like, they have, like, it's not like a standardized rule, but it's more of an industry agreed upon rule among producers and teams about whose name should go first.
0: Well, in Hollywood, and I didn't, you know, I've heard some stuff, but I didn't realize the details, so I looked it up. And there are some union rules at play. So, for example, the Directors Guild and the Writers Guild, those are like associations, they have specific requirements for credit placement. But the actors, the Screen Actors Guild, they don't actually regulate the order or the size or the placement. So they only require that the actors' names get listed somewhere in the end credits. Uh-huh. So everything else in terms of the order, who comes first, who comes second, who comes third, that's all up for negotiation. So what that means is that the agents, like the actor's agent or the actor's lawyers, they can put that into the contracts. They can negotiate that into the contracts. So, for example, if you look at Mission Impossible, right? Well, you'll probably see at the top of the poster, you'll see Tom Cruise, Mission Impossible.
1: Yes. Yeah.
0: Well, that's not
1: in the contract.
0: That's not a coincidence. They have negotiated that into the contract. It's called above the title billing. So the actor gets their name above the movie title. Oh. And that's like, you know, if you're an actor, that's where you want to be, right?
1: That's true.
0: Yeah. So what happens then if there's two major stars? If there are two major stars, they'll put both of their names at the top of the poster.
1: Steve and Feifei.
0: Yeah, exactly.
2: But why Steve first?
0: Well, no, exactly. So even that will get negotiated between my lawyers and Feifei's lawyers.
1: And then we come on to our terms about whether Steve Feifei or Feifei Steve.
0: Yeah, exactly. And then if there are, so this is my final point on this, if there are multiple stars in a film, like Avengers, so they just put them in alphabetical order. And that's usually when the actors will agree, like everybody here is an A-list star, so let's just go in alphabetical order there.
1: It's yeah,
0: pretty interesting, right? I've never thought about that.
1: Yeah.
0: In China, it's a little complicated, but kind of in a different way.
1: Well, I think it's similar to Hollywood on some level. You know, when it comes to whose name comes first is also negotiable. But in the past, I think before that became a thing in China simply because, well, first of all, the industry was big enough. I think it's around 2014, 2015, when we have a booming television and movie industry and different celebrities and stars and actors and actresses start to build up their own fan bases. And when especially platform companies are starting to have a say in the productions and traffic, meaning how many views you are going to bring to this project, become a factor in either, you know, in the outcome of this production, in the salaries of the production team, meaning actors and actresses, and traffic became a factor in their consideration. And that's when people starting, not only people, but, you know, the teams behind actors and actresses start to negotiating and even debating on whose name should come first or second.
2: Yeah.
1: And there are different, I think that on some level represent the market value of this particular person.
0: So why has this become such a big deal then? Now, why is this such a heated conversation?
2: I think just like Feifei said, because of the billing order, it symbolizes popularity and also the market value of the celebrity, the influence and also the importance within the project, so that the celebrity's agency as well as fan clubs and also production companies, they are having this kind of negotiations or sometimes fights or wars over the billing order of this celebrities or actors.
0: Sorry, finish your thought. Yeah.
2: Yeah. So that means we are seeing this kind of new regulations. It is, for one thing, to somehow to control or manage.

0: manage the disputes over the actor billing order dispute.
1: So in China, I don't know if this is true in I don't know if this is true in Hollywood or not, but in China, an actor's previous billing status directly dictates their salary for future projects. So securing a lead role credit, meaning when the credits roll, your name appears first. If you get that, then you can negotiate, or your agents can negotiate a higher salary for your next project.
0: Well, yes, because on some level, being a lead role in a major project means something when it comes to your market value, when it comes to how many people you can attract to watch our television or TV dramas. And if you've been to that position and you've been proved to be good profits for this project, of course, for the next one, you can negotiate higher prices. But the interesting here, Steve, is that when this project failed, for instance, two leading roles in this TV drama, and this TV drama was not as popular as they
2: expected.
0: Yes.
1: And then I'm hoping it was Feifei and Steve instead of Steve and Feifei.
0: We are blaming each other. It's because Steve that this project didn't work out. It's not because of me.
1: Yeah, so it's kind of like a gamble in that way.
0: Yeah, so I think that's why this time we're seeing like these different bodies coming up with these new rules, is because you can't just pick the fruits, but not labor, burdening all the responsibilities as a lead role. As a lead role, that means whether this project is successful or not is partly your responsibility.
1: And the fans care.
0: Yes.
2: They care a lot.
0: Well, especially when it comes to those traffic stars, meaning those who have huge online popularity, but when it comes to their professional skills in acting, it doesn't necessarily mean they are really prestige actors, but they do have huge online popularities and huge fan base online.
1: And the fans will defend them.
3: Yes, because nowadays I think the country's entertainment industry is very fandom driven. So fans, they play a bigger role in deciding, not just negotiating, even deciding what kind of leading role their idol or celebrity is. And also sometimes they can decide how the production teams are going to like make tweaks to the script so that their celebrity can have longer screen time.
1: Wow.
0: Yeah. So that's the thing with online streaming TV dramas, is when a lot of these platform companies, they are behind the production team now. So the numbers tell a lot. Of course, from an investor point of view, I want to get a glimpse of how big of a success or how big of a profit I can get from this project. Mm-hmm. And data, you know, the number of fans, the number of followers, the number of the traffic of discussions that you can generate matter.
1: And I guess that, pardon me, takes away from the art.
0: Yeah.
1: A little bit, because it's putting power into a place that it shouldn't necessarily be, perhaps, which is perhaps why the new rules have come out. Now, this is really interesting. The new actor credit rules in China, what are they?
3: Yeah, one of them is unified billing categories, meaning that the new regulations strictly limit actor titles to only three categories, respectively leading role, special appearance, and appearance. I think in the past, we have like featured lead actor, friendly appearance, special lead actor. So a lot of titles. But nowadays, we're just having three. And also, the title of special appearance is generally restricted to no more than 10 actors per production and must only be given to those with actual roles.
0: Yes. And in the past, I think I've saw titles such as specially invited lead, guest lead, special guest appearance, surprise appearance, all been eliminated on the screens now. So only leading role, special appearance, and appearance. I think in one movie they have like eight different types of credits given to 30 actors, simply because they are all A-list stars.
1: Under the new rules, all other titles like co-star, guest lead, joint lead. Those are now prohibited. Mm-hmm. The title of special appearance, like you said, no more than 10 actors per production, which makes me wonder what happens to that 11th.
0: Don't invite
1: person. Yeah, right.
3: I mean, special appearance. You can't have all of them being special.
0: Yeah, because when it comes to special appearance,
3: yes,
0: it's mostly
3: one or two
0: refer to big names,
3: A-list stars.
0: Yeah, in the industry, they are part of the production, but not as the protagonist.
1: Mm.
0: They may appear on two or three scenes,
3: yeah,
0: as a friendly. So that's why they are special appearance. And another very interesting standards is, I think, very similarly to the alphabetical
3: order.
0: In Hollywood, is that in the rules standardized name order. So within the same credit category, for instance, special appearance, names must now be listed according to the number of strokes in the actor's legal surnames.
3: The
1: right.
3: Chinese surname.
1: The Chinese characters.
3: Character. Yeah.
0: Yes.
1: So with Avengers Endgame, for example, or any other production, if your name is Alex Anderson, well, congratulations to Alex Anderson, because you are going to be first,
0: yeah,
1: every time.
0: Mm-hmm.
1: That's luck.
0: Mm-hmm.
1: Unless it's a screen name and they came up with that strategy. But my point is that it's just kind of a lucky thing, right? This is going to be true here now with the number of strokes.
0: Yes,
1: in your
0: surname.
1: Name.
0: In your surname, from the fewest to the most. For instance, the surname Wang has one, mm-hmm, two, three, four, five strokes. And compared to my surname Fei, which has 10 strokes, his name, the Wang name, will go first before mine.
1: Mm.
3: And if the stroke count of the first character, I mean the surname, is identical, and then the order is determined by the strokes in the second and third characters.
1: Wow.
0: And the rules applies to everyone.
3: And also, what's more interesting is that for those actors who have stage names, stage names don't count. So they have to.
1: Because if I'm an actor, I'm going straight to changing my name to
0: E.
1: Like one stroke.
0: Yeah.
1: E? Okay, so my Chinese stage name is now E.
0: Yeah, that means I'm on the top of the list every time.
1: Right?
0: Yeah. But they also think about that, consider that. And now only the rule requires actor to only use their legal names for billing. So for actors who still wish to use their stage name, they can also show their stage name in brackets. But the order of billing is decided by their family names.
1: Okay. These rules, this is interesting too, are not limited to the show's opening and closing credits. They must be strictly followed in all promotional materials. So what that means is posters. It also means trailers. It also means official social media posts and press releases, offline event material. All materials, anything related to the production has to follow this surname stroke count rule.
0: Yes, and I do also want to point it out that these rules are sort of issued by the industry, not by any regulators of the government.
3: Mm-hmm.
0: It's issued by three organizations within the acting TV production industry, but it will still mean a lot when it comes to production teams about what kind of standards I need to rely on in my future projects. Because, you know, Steve, when I saw that the universal application of these rules to posters and trailers, I vividly remembered a lot of times I saw the hashtags on Weibo about different fans disputing and arguing with each other about whose name is bigger on this poster. And that creates a huge problem, especially when thinking about the production team behind this project. They need to negotiate very carefully with the different actors in the team about, you know, how should in what way I'm not going to offend anybody.
1: I mean, I just wonder if this is going to work.
0: It's not. You mean
1: the
0: rules?
1: So? Well,
3: the new rules?
1: Yeah. Because I don't know how much this makes sense. Okay, let me give you a very extreme example. Let's say I'm in a TV show with Jackie Chan, mm-hmm. right? But my Chinese characters, Steve,

0: would be, are you doing the math?
1: Yeah, I'm counting the strokes.
0: How many? I'm curious to know.
1: Five.
0: Oh, that's good. I have five, and Jackie Chan has more. Mm-hmm. Does it make sense to you that my name comes first? This is my point.
1: Only when you are leading the role.
0: But I won't be, obviously. Yeah. Oh.
1: So then Jackie Chan is the leading character, so it's under different categories.
0: Yes. Aha. So it's not simply this. Yeah. It depends on where you are.
1: So,
0: but if you find yourself in the same category.
1: Yes. With Jackie Chan?
0: That would, okay, for this example, let's say yes. Then I would be first.
2: Yeah, but lucky still, you. That means you are on the same level of, you know, market value and you know, reputation on the market.
1: Or maybe in the future, the billing order doesn't mean your
2: exactly.
1: Yeah, doesn't mean your market value or popularity or anything.
0: What is the? I mean, part of the reason these regulations were put into place was because of the fan battles, right? We don't need to go too far down that road. But I wonder how the fans feel about this, because it takes the power out of their hands now.
2: Yeah, but I still think it are sort of helping them to navigate among what is the important factor in your star, in your idol. Is that the clout, the traffic numbers behind that name, or the which one goes first, the order, or is really about the quality that this particular actor or actress was involved in. I mean, you can be a lead role in 10 trash TV dramas. It doesn't mean anything on the market. But if you are only sort of a supporting role in an award-winning film, I think the fans would love to see their supporting actors or actress be on a very important and big and influential project, than rather than 10 very trashy TV dramas that no one watches.
0: So if there was an impact before, right, if you got top billing before and you could use that as a negotiation piece for your next salary on your next project,
1: yeah,
0: then that's going to be gone.
1: Mm-hmm. But, for actors?
0: Yeah. But at the same time,
2: but
0: the reason you got, sorry to interrupt, the reason you got a top billing is because you're a star.
2: Yeah.
0: So therefore,
1: For actors, it might be another indicator for them to focus more on their acting skills instead of growing more fans. I mean,
2: or which name comes first?
1: Yes, the name, the order doesn't matter anymore for them. Mm. And maybe for actors, if you want a long-term success and you want to gain the industrial recognition from not just your fans but the general audience and public, then yeah, you might need to focus more on the content quality and your skills.
2: Yes, you know, thinking about all the very famous names being the supporting roles in a movie or a TV dramas, that means more than a bigger font on the poster.
0: Production teams must be happy about
2: Definitely.
1: This. Right? They don't need to worry about these wars
0: right?
1: anymore.
0: They don't care anymore.
1: Yeah, finally, they can focus more on the quality and the content and the scripts instead of worrying that what
2: the
1: fans would say about
2: them. Picking on the order of name on the Weibo post we're going to post.
0: Yeah, exactly. Wow, what an interesting story. And I'm happy to do this kind of story because it's something we don't get to think about and don't get to talk about very often either. I wonder what kind of show Jackie and I would do together.
2: Would love to see your name comes first before Jackie Chan, isn't it?
0: You'd be like, who? All right, that'll do it for Roundtable for today. Thank you very much for listening to our humble show. I'm Steve for Xingyu and Feifei. We all thank you. Have a great one and come back again next time, please.
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1: Examining the events that impact and shape China and the rest of the world. 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
2: Shane Bigham with you on this Monday, June 22nd, 2026. You're listening to the Beijing Hour, coming to you live from the Chinese capital. On today's program, British Prime Minister Keir Starmer has announced his resignation. Mediators between the U.S. and Iran say that two countries have agreed on a roadmap for a final peace deal. APEC leaders say China's green technologies are helping to drive the clean energy transition. In business, China's fourth international supply chain expo is underway. In sports, a bounce-back victory for the Spanish squad at the World Cup. In culture and entertainment, wrapping up the Shanghai International Film.

0: Festival. Now the day's top stories. Keir Starmer has resigned as British Prime Minister and leader of the Labour Party. He delivered a statement outside 10 Downing Street saying that every decision he's made in office has been about putting the country first.
1: The question my party is asking now is whether I am best placed to lead us into the next general election. I have heard the answer of my parliamentary party to that question, and I accept that answer with good grace. Every decision I've taken has been about putting the country I love first. That is why I will resign as leader of the Labour Party. I have spoken to His Majesty the King this morning to inform him of my decision. I will ask the National Executive Committee of the Labour Party to set out a timetable with nominations opening on the 9th of July and completed by the summer recess. In the case of a contest, this will ensure a new leader is in place before Parliament returns in September. I will remain in post as Prime Minister until the contest is complete, and I will do everything I can to ensure an orderly handover of power. I will also give my successor my full and unequivocal support.
0: Starmer adds that after leaving the biggest job in the UK, he'll now spend more time with his family. Michael Voss has more on people's reactions.
2: There's not a lot of surprise that he has stepped down. This has been building up for several months now. It was a very determined but emotional speech he gave outside of 10 Downing Street. At the end, when he said he was going to now dedicate himself to his wife and his children, he was holding back his tears. Just 2 years ago, Keir Starmer became Prime Minister, leading the Labour Party to a landslide victory, one of its biggest in history. But since then, there's been a series of mistakes. There's been U-turns over unpopular policy issues. There was the question about his judgment appointing Peter Mandelson to ambassador to the United States because despite his known association with the paedophile Jeffrey Epstein. And then you've had the rise of the populist right-wing party under Nigel Farage. In May, there were local elections which Farage's party won resoundingly. Large numbers of Labour councillors lost their seats. And I think that was really the moment when it was felt that Keir Starmer could well lose his job. Then came the election of the former Manchester mayor, Andy Burnham, in a difficult seat. In the local elections, the Farage's party had cleaned the floor. They'd won tremendously. But Andy Burnham won a really significant majority in that election, which I think led people within the Labour Party to believe that this was the person to lead them into the next election in 3 years' time.
0: That was Michael Voss in London. Colombian right-wing candidate Abelardo de la Espriella is set to be the country's next leader as he clinched a narrow victory in the presidential runoff. Michelle Begay has more from Bogota.
3: 99% of the votes have been counted. This is a pre-count, but usually it doesn't vary much once there's an official count going on or given. 12,944,000 votes for Abelardo de la Espriella. He is winning by a very, very tight margin. Only 250,000 votes really separate the two, which means that there are a lot of people who did want to see change.
4: This is the night that marks the beginning of a new story for the nation. The night when a new era begins. A change of course, the homeland of miracles.
3: Let's remember is that candidate who's bringing about change and promising because he is that outsider. But at the end of the day, many people did go for Ivan Cepeda as well. So we're going to have to listen and see how he's going to bring the country together in the future. Well, what we've been seeing with a lot of this campaign season, it's that it's been geared towards social media. So we're seeing a lot of bombastic rhetoric being talked about, but not in-depth policies. But what he did promise was a change in terms

0: given, which has been to build these 10 mega prisons in the country and really tackle a lot of the security issues that way.
1: That was Michelle Begay reporting. The ruling Prosperity Party of Ethiopia has maintained an overwhelming majority in parliament after the June 1st election. Results show the party won 438 of the 486 seats in the House of Representatives, setting the stage for a new government. Some seats were excluded due to security issues and voting irregularities. The election drew a turnout of over 96% from more than 54 million people registered to vote. African Union officials have welcomed the election as a successful step for Ethiopia's democracy. Coming up, the U.S. and Iran have agreed on a roadmap to achieving a lasting peace.
2: 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Uncover critical issues such as the Masai Mara's disrupted wildebeest migration and the drop in the Panama Canal's water levels. Delve into solutions for a sustainable future. 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Become more eco-conscious and take action to protect our planet.
1: We're at 8 minutes past the hour. Mediators say Iran and the U.S. have agreed on a roadmap to reach a final peace deal within 60 days. Technical talks between both sides are set to continue this week in Switzerland after the first round of negotiations aiming to end the war. A joint statement issued by mediators Qatar and Pakistan says the parties have agreed to establish a high-level political oversight committee to guide the process. The statement also announced the creation of a direct communication channel to ensure safe commercial navigation through the Strait of Hormuz. A system has also been established to help maintain the ceasefire in Lebanon. Iranian Foreign Minister Abbas Araghchi says the sides have waived sanctions on oil and petrochemical exports. The blockades ended. Frozen assets are partially released and a large reconstruction program has started. Saper Saremi has more.
3: We can see now there was a statement from the delegation called 168 MENA that we can now claim that some progress has been made. But it's very easy to understand what the priorities of each party is. U.S. officials want just the Strait of Hormuz to be open, and also they want to discuss the nuclear issues as soon as possible. But Iranian authorities, who have been told by the Supreme Leader, because there was a statement from the Supreme Leader that he said in the negotiations, the red lines must not be forgotten. Iran's priorities first is the cessation of the Israeli attacks on Lebanon. The second one is that Iranian officials claim that the nuclear issue will be discussed in later stages, and they gotta see the first progress on the Lebanon front. Regarding the asset release, because it's very important for Iran's economy, because now Iran's economy is in a very, very bad shape. So Iran needs this money as soon as possible. And according to Araghchi and some state officials, there has been some progress regarding the unreleasing of those frozen assets, estimated to be $24 billion. And also in the statement, there was mentioned that as a part of the agreement, the U.S. Treasury, OFAC, has issued 60-day waiver for Iranian oil and petrochemical exports. So we have to see how these negotiations will go. And according to the spokesperson of Iran's foreign ministry, the delegation will not have negotiation today, but there will be some talks between the technical teams of the two countries.
1: That was Saper Saremi reporting. Well, despite the positive tone of the joint statement, the Iranian delegation reportedly left Sunday's negotiations over U.S. President Donald Trump's threat to launch further strikes. Top Iranian negotiator Mohammad Beghar Ghalibaf says the U.S. should be careful about its comments, and Iranian armed forces are ready to respond. Trump's comments came after Iran had again closed the Strait of Hormuz, claiming Washington had failed to meet its commitment to halt fighting in Lebanon. Philip Crowther with the Associated Press reports from Zurich.
4: U.S. delegation and the Iranian delegation, including its foreign minister, Araghchi, were actually in the same room. That also, though, included the mediators from Pakistan and Qatar, their respective prime ministers, in the room for those roughly 80 minutes, we believe, that those two warring factions, despite a ceasefire, were in the room together at the same time. For the United States, it wants to make sure that the Strait of Hormuz remains open and that there are no longer

0: or any threats from Iran to close it all over again. For now, the ceasefire, at least, between the United States and Iran, that is holding. But the goal here of these negotiations is to make that, turn that memorandum of understanding that all parties signed into a lasting peace, into a lasting agreement. And the biggest part thereof is going to be discussions on Iran's nuclear program. Somehow these two parties, the United States and Iran, want to get to a solution for Iran's nuclear program that is satisfactory to both parties. And they want to do this in a very, very short time frame indeed. They're giving themselves 60 days that could be extended, of course, at some point. But compare how long it took to get the nuclear deal with Iran off the ground during the Obama administration, the JCPOA, as it is called. That took a year and a half of negotiations. This time, they're giving themselves 60 days.
1: That was a Philip Crowther reporting. Israeli Prime Minister Benjamin Netanyahu says Israeli troops will remain in southern Lebanon for as long as necessary. Defense Minister Israel Katz says their soldiers are free to act without restriction to eliminate threats in Lebanon. Jonathan Regev reports from Tel Aviv.
2: It is well understood that Iran is putting all of its pressure in order to have the Israeli forces possibly even withdrawing from Lebanon, or at least stopping their actions. And in the sense, two statements coming today. First from Defense Minister Israel Katz, who said loud and clear, Israeli forces will remain in Lebanon. There are no plans to withdraw. True, Israel is not acting in Beirut, for example, for quite some time now. And also, Israel is saying that it will not act in Lebanon. It will not strike Hezbollah positions if Hezbollah keeps quiet on its side. But the main point there from Israel Katz is that the Israeli forces will remain in Lebanon. Shortly after, the chief of staff, Eyal Zamir, who was in southern Lebanon, inside the Lebanese territory, reiterating the same message. The forces are there to make sure that the northern communities, the border communities, are well defended. This is the lesson that Israel learned from the October 7th attack on the Gaza border. Back then, the Israeli forces were not present in enemy territory, in Gaza territory, and then came the attack on the border communities. This time, the defense minister and the chief of staff saying that the forces have no plans to withdraw whatsoever. Israel is, it has to be said, is expecting quite a strong pressure on this issue from the United States. Perhaps some encouragement for Israel in recent comments coming from Donald Trump asking Iran to curb Hezbollah. But it's still well understood that Israel can and probably should expect tough pressure from the U.S. at least to hold its fire and perhaps to even withdraw from some of its positions. This is something that the defense minister, the chief of staff, and in previous days, even Prime Minister Netanyahu, all said that Israel has no plans to do that whatsoever.
1: That was Jonathan Regev reporting. Hezbollah chief Naim Qassem says the group remains committed to a ceasefire, but warns it'll respond to any violations by Israel.
3: Israel will not remain in Lebanon, regardless of how much it escalates its aggression. We are committed to any ceasefire that brings a complete end to the attacks, but we will not accept violations. Any violation will be confronted, and we will respond in the way we see fit.
1: Now, Qassem accused Israel of attempting to redefine the ceasefire reached in November 2024 by maintaining freedom of military action inside Lebanon while demanding full compliance from Hezbollah. He said any future understanding must be based on a complete halt to Israeli attacks, full withdrawal of Israeli forces, and deployment of the Lebanese army south of the Litani River. He added that the U.S. can compel Israel to stop its attacks if it chooses to do so. Foreign ministers from Egypt, Saudi Arabia, Turkey, and Pakistan have met in Cairo to discuss the U.S.-Iran agreement. The four diplomats have looked at ways to help mediate a permanent ceasefire between the U.S., Israel, and Iran. Yasser Hakim has more.
4: The quartet meeting focused heavily on the U.S.-Iran conflict and the direct peace talks taking place between the main parties in Switzerland on Sunday. In a statement in Cairo, the four members said they had discussed means to gap the differences between the warring sides, especially on issues like Iran's nuclear program and keeping the Strait of Hormuz open for international trade.
3: It's an important meeting with the timing and high-level delegations present in Egypt. They have outlined a vision for mediation, putting in consideration for regional security. They are also coordinating with officials in Switzerland to ensure that the best interests of all the countries in the region are included in any final deal.
4: Dubbed the Regional Four, the foreign ministers of Egypt, Saudi Arabia, Pakistan, and Turkey also met with U.S. envoy Massad Boulos and Egyptian President Abdel Fattah el-Sisi, who emphasized that any deal should guarantee the safety and security of the Gulf Arab states.
5: But one of the thorniest issues that threaten to hamper the fragile ceasefire concerns two countries that are not even present in the talks: Lebanon and Israel.
4: Iran accused Israel of violating its ceasefire agreement with Hezbollah after launching weekend attacks on what it said were militant targets in Lebanon. Tehran said it closed the Strait of Hormuz in response. This, as U.S. officials had also rebuked Israel in recent days for undermining peace efforts.
6: The memorandum of understanding was very clear: there should be no attacks on Lebanon. It was mentioned three times. In response was escalation by Israel, which is not happy with the ceasefire and wants to keep control of strategic parts of South Lebanon. The problem is that Israel won't abide by the ceasefire because this could mean an end to Netanyahu's time in power.
4: Despite the complicated nature of the peace talks and mistrust among the various players, some experts here remain optimistic that a breakthrough can be reached before the 60-day deadline.
3: I believe the two parties want an end to this crisis. The U.S. doesn't have another solution except to overcome all hurdles to sign a deal. This is obvious in statements and recent actions by Trump and J.D. Vance, especially before upcoming local elections that can be impacted by the war. Iran has also shown serious intentions not to resume a war that has been damaging.
4: With multiple mediation efforts in full swing, the Regional Four here in Egypt announced they will be holding regular meetings with all parties to help put permanent end to the war that has destabilized regional and international affairs.
1: That was Yasser Hakim reporting. Coming up, China's leadership in the green energy transition.
7: Pulse Plus, a selection of the best podcasts in China, covering history, customs, music, literature, and in-depth dialogues. 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
1: 20 minutes past the hour, as the economies across the Asia-Pacific race to cut emissions without slowing growth. Business leaders are searching for a new formula, greener technology backed by closer regional cooperation. That was the focus of the 2026 APEC China CEO Forum in Beijing. Tian Lu takes a look.
8: Green innovation and regional cooperation are increasingly seen as twin engines of sustainable growth across the Asia-Pacific. One message came through repeatedly: achieving a greener future will require stronger cooperation. Participants said accelerating the green transition depends on building more resilient and sustainable supply chains, expanding access to clean energy technologies, and investing in low-carbon infrastructure. Brett O'Reilly, New Zealand's representative to the APEC Business Advisory Council, said China's advances in green technology give him reason for optimism. After visiting China for more than four decades, he says Chinese companies have made remarkable progress in renewable power, battery storage, and electric vehicles.
9: The work that Chinese companies are doing around developing green technology, whether that's the capture of energy or the storage of energy or the end use of that energy, is really important. I drive a BYD car back in New Zealand, so I'm very grateful for that that Chinese technology that is now being made available to help us all lower our carbon footprints.
8: And O'Reilly says those technologies are no longer confined to China. He noted that Chinese green technologies are increasingly being adopted across the Asia-Pacific, helping reduce emissions and broaden access to cleaner energy solutions. He also stressed the need to make environmental goods and services easier to trade throughout the region.
9: the technologies that China has been using to lower its carbon footprint

0: are now coming out to other parts of Asia Pacific. I see them in New Zealand. I see them in other economies that I visit.
1: Eduardo Pedrosa, executive director of the APEC Secretariat, said progress is already visible across the region.
2: Well, in terms of APEC, we have specific goals on the use of renewable energies and reducing the amount of energy used per unit of gross domestic product. As far as the region itself is concerned, we have principles on the use of hydrogen, but as you travel around the whole APEC region, you see more and more of the use of electronic vehicles and alternative forms of energy.
1: Pedrosa said APEC economies have committed to expanding renewable energy use and improving energy efficiency, reflecting a shared determination to pursue sustainable development. For participants at the forum, the message was that the transition to a low-carbon economy is no longer just about developing cleaner technologies. It is also about making sure those technologies can move more freely across borders. For the Beijing Hour, I'm Tianlu.
3: The APEC China CEO Forum in Beijing has also agreed that cooperation in digital innovation is crucial not only for expanding markets in the Asia-Pacific region, but also in improving human productivity and well-being. He Jingyi has more.
4: Gathering under the theme of openness, connectivity, synergy, linking the Asia-Pacific for a shared future, attendees at this year's APEC China CEO Forum are placing digital transformation at the center of the agenda. The consensus here is clear. Innovation is no longer just an option, but the primary catalyst for the next phase of Asia-Pacific growth.
5: I believe the digital technology and transformation is going to be absolutely critical to wider economic development because it's helping us all create efficiencies and move much faster in every single industry.
4: This drive for hyper-efficiency is fully backed by macroeconomic data. According to the APEC Policy Support Unit, the region's digital trade volume is projected to reach a staggering $19.7 trillion in 2026. This dynamic growth means the Asia-Pacific now commands over 51% of the global digital trade market.
6: I think digital innovation is really key because what digital trade allows us to do is to make trade much more accessible to businesses of all sides.
4: However, expanding market access is only the first step. To sustain this multi-trillion dollar growth, the focus of the region's industry leaders is shifting inward, upgrading the underlying industrial infrastructure through artificial intelligence.
7: AI has already permeated every aspect of corporate operations. It did not emerge out of nowhere. Over the past several years, companies have built digital systems, and that efficient digital infrastructure is the foundation for adopting AI applications.
4: Yet, technology is not developed for its own sake. For financial and corporate leaders at the forum, the ultimate metric of success for any digital infrastructure is its ability to serve applications and generate real economic returns for society.
8: Technology is ultimately application-driven. Without application, there is no real dividend from technology. Technology is not about technology for its own sake. It is about improving human well-being, increasing productivity, and ultimately enabling effective value creation.
4: Standing here at APEC China CEO Forum, it's clear that digital innovation is a shared priority for businesses across Asia Pacific. As the region looks ahead, the question is no longer just about how fast can technology happen. It's about how can digital innovation deliver broader and more sustainable growth.
3: That was He Jingyi reporting. A work on the Three Gorges new shipping channel has passed the halfway mark, with over 56% of excavation completed. China Three Gorges Corporation says it expects to finish by October. The project officially began June 8th. It includes a new channel more than 6.5 kilometers long, north of the existing locks, and upgrades to Gajoba Dam, designed for 10,000-ton vessels. Once complete, annual two-way capacity is projected to reach 336 million tons, boosting Yangtze River transport and supporting the Yangtze River economic belt. Young women who have lost their limbs during the Israeli war on Gaza have formed the first amputee women's football team in Palestine. Their goal is to compete on the world stage next year. Nadra Al-Tibi has more.
9: On a football field in central Gaza, young women train on crutches. For them,

0: football has become a path to recovery and a way to reclaim part of their normal lives. Among them is a 24-year-old Roseanne Khira, a former runner. She lost her leg during the war but refused to give up her passion for sports.
1: I joined the team because I was already an athlete. Sports have been part of my life since childhood, and my family is also very athletic. Losing my leg will not stop me from pursuing my dreams and favorite hobbies. On the contrary, I will continue.
0: The team brings together young women rebuilding their lives after life-changing injuries. For many, the field has become a place to regain confidence and purpose.
2: My injury changed my life completely. I used to work as a photographer and move around freely, but today I cannot because of my injury. I saw the team online and decided to join. It encouraged me to prove that my life did not end because of my injury.
0: The road has not been easy. Local sports activities and competitions have come to a halt during the war. Yet, these players continue to train, hoping to build a new future.
3: Our goal is not only to provide psychological support. We are also preparing for the Women's Amputee Football World Cup in Europe in 2027. We are racing against time to develop these players and help them compete at a level that represents Palestine with pride.
0: According to the Palestinian Olympic Committee, the Palestinian sports community has lost nearly 1,000 athletes during the war, and more than 265 sports facilities have been destroyed across Gaza.
4: Gaza's sports sector has been hit hard by the war. Many facilities have been destroyed, while others now shelter displaced families. Yet Palestinian athletes, including those who lost their limbs, continue to pursue their dreams.
5: That was Nadra LTB reporting. Beijing will be getting thunder showers overnight and through tomorrow. Low of 20 is up to 30 on Tuesday. Shanghai will see a light rain tonight and tomorrow. Low of 22 and a high of 24. Chongqing is getting some rainfall overnight and through tomorrow. A low of 22, the high is 30. Nanchang will see rainstorms as well, easing to moderate tomorrow. A low of 25 and a high of 28. Lhasa is getting showers tonight. It becomes cloudy tomorrow. A low of 13 and a high of 27. It's time for a short break. So far this hour, British Prime Minister Keir Starmer has announced his resignation. Mediators between the U.S. and Iran say that two countries have agreed on a roadmap to a final peace deal. And APEC business leaders say China's green technologies are helping to drive the clean energy transition. Shane Bigham with you. Stay with us here on the Beijing Hour.

0: 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Shh, listen up. Can you hear the heartbeat of our world? It's vibrant and pulsating with the essence of life itself. From the stem of trees to the gurgle of rivers. From the silent strength of mountains to the icy whispers of glaciers. Even the solid ground beneath our feet. Right there, in the midst of all, beats the heart of humanity. What if those other heartbeats were to stop? Would ours keep on ticking?
1: 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This is the Beijing Hour, 1 hour of news and information brought to you every weekday. 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
2: Shane Bigham with you on this Monday. Still to come, in business, China's fourth international supply chain expo is underway. In sports, a bounce back victory for the Spanish squad at the World Cup. 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First of all, though, a check of the day's headlines, and here's Tian Lu.
3: Thank you, Shane. Chinese Premier Li Qiang will attend the 17th annual meeting of the new champions in Dalian on Tuesday and Wednesday. He will address the opening plenary of the event, known as the Summer Devils. Bangladeshi Prime Minister Tariq Rahman will be among the foreign guests at the event as part of his official visit to China. Over 1,700 representatives from the political, business, academic, and media communities from over 90 countries and regions will take part in the forum. The Chinese Commerce Ministry has added 10 U.S. entities to its export control list. Exporters are prohibited from supplying dual-use items to the listed entities. Dual-use items have civilian and military applications. Organizations and individuals in any country or region are also barred from transferring or providing China-origin dual-use items to the listed companies. Existing export activities involving the entities must be halted immediately. Exporters who need to conduct such exports under special circumstances must apply for approval from the ministry. The ministry says the move aims to safeguard national security and fulfill international obligations related to non-proliferation. Meantime, the finance ministry has also announced measures against 46 U.S. companies in government procurement activities. Purchasers are prohibited from buying products made by those companies. The restriction does not apply to U.S.-owned companies operating in China. Chinese firefighters and rescue workers are set to receive stronger health protections, including routine physical exams and mental health support. An official from China's top legislature cited the high-risk nature of the job. The MPC Standing Committee will further review a draft law in Beijing this week. The draft will also propose a rest and a leave framework specifically for the fire and rescue profession, ensuring that personnel can enjoy statutory entitlements, including annual leave and home visit leave. Lawmakers will continue to work on several other legislative items, including reviewing draft revisions to the trademark law. A school shooting in the central Philippines has left 3 people dead and 5 others wounded. Police have arrested 2 suspects in the shooting in Tacloban. Preliminary investigation shows that both gunmen are minors. The shooting occurred on Monday morning while classes were underway at the school. A second migratory bird in Western Australia has tested positive for the deadly H5N1 strain of avian influenza. It comes 2 days after a sick bird in the same region died from the H5N1 strain, making it the first to confirm the case on the Australian mainland. Authorities say there is so far no evidence of mass mortalities in wildlife or of the strain spreading to Australia's poultry or agricultural systems. Inghams, one of Australia's largest poultry producers, is implementing a complete lockdown of its entire Western Australia operations to mitigate potential risks posed by avian influenza. Mourners in Beirut have paid tribute to Lebanese conservationist Mona Khalil, who died Friday at 76 from wounds sustained in an Israeli strike on her southern coastal home earlier this month. For over 20 years, Khalil protected endangered sea turtles, turning her home into a conservation hub. Journalist and environmental activist Fidian Jomer first met Khalil in 2016.
4: In 2016, I was planning to write a feature story about sea turtles in Lebanon. While researching who was working on sea turtle conservation, I got to know Mona. I went to meet her, and from the very first time I went down to the beach, I fell in love with it and decided to volunteer with her. From 2016 until 2020, Mona and I worked together on the beach. Over time, our relationship grew beyond volunteering. It became something much deeper.
3: During the recent Israel-Hezbollah conflict, she refused to evacuate, saying she was a civilian with no weapons.
2: All right, thank you very much. That was Tian Li with headlines. You're listening to the Beijing Hour, and coming up in business, China's fourth international supply chain expo is underway.
5: The Beijing Hour, your window on China and the rest of the world.
2: 37 past the hour. Stock markets on the Chinese mainland closed higher on Monday. The Shanghai Composite was up nearly 1.8%. The Shenzhen component gained over 2.1%. Insurance and glass fiber shares led the gainers. In Hong Kong, the Hang Seng Index was down nearly 0.7%. Japan's Nikkei gained almost 1.6%. The fourth China International Supply Chain Expo is underway in Beijing. Under the theme of connecting the world for a shared future, the five-day event features six major supply chain exhibitions and a supply chain services zone. Xuxin Chen is on the scene with the latest.
6: The fourth China International Supply Chain Expo officially kicked off here in Beijing Monday morning. I am standing at the south entrance of the expo venue. The event will run 5 days till Friday, and it stands as the world's first national-level expo dedicated to global supply chain collaboration. Straight to the numbers. Nearly 700 exhibitors from almost 90 countries, regions, and international organizations are participating this year. Two-thirds of them are from Fortune Global 500 companies and industry leaders. We're talking about industries in such of high-end equipment, new energy vehicle, consumer goods, and many more. Dozens. Oh, and this year, I have to talk about this. So for this year, the largest highlight for the expo is a AI-dedicated zone. First time to be included in the expo, showcasing end-to-end artificial intelligence applications across full industrial chains. We're talking about research and development to smart manufacturing, to logistics and after-sales services. Meanwhile, green and low-carbon solutions are also big draws at the event. Dozens of industry forums and business sessions will run through the week, purposely built to connect buyers and suppliers directly and turn talks into real deals. The organizers of the event say that the main goal of the event is actually to stabilize global supply chain and strengthen cross-border partnerships and inject a fresh momentum, growth momentum, into industries worldwide. For context, last year, the third edition of the event wrapped up with more than 6,000 agreements signed with cooperation intentions, and this year we're seeing a larger lineup of international exhibitors as well as upgraded matchmaking systems, and we're expecting, a lot of people are expecting, that actually this year the expo is going to outperform these results.
2: That was Xu Xinchen reporting. And for more on the expo, Vivian Nunes spoke with Wang Yaojing, an associate professor of economics at Peking University.
7: Now, this expo is in its fourth year, and during that time, we've seen a huge amount of unpredictability in global supply chains, particularly in areas such as energy. How have firms changed their approach to supply chain management over that time?
8: So for decades, the supply chain's goal was to keep inventory as low as possible to free up working capital. But now organizations are holding higher buffer stocks of imported raw materials or critical components to absorb certain delays or disruptions. And firms are structurally shifting from this just-in-time model to just-in-case model, which is all about managing risk and protecting business continuity. So many firms are diversifying their supplier base, building redundancy into critical parts of their supply chains, and in some cases, relocating production closer to key markets. This may raise costs in the short run, but firms view it as an investment in long-term stability. So I think the biggest change is that supply chains are no longer viewed simply as an operation issue. They have become a strategic issue, and supply chain decisions are increasingly being discussed in the boardroom.
7: Is that the same at the national level then? How have governments responded to the pressures that we've seen, such as those energy crises in Europe, in the Middle East, as well as those unpredictable trade policies from the US? Have they encouraged firms to prioritize shorter or more diverse supply chains, especially in key industries that people really rely on?
8: Well, yes, governments have responded quite dramatically over the past few years. One of the biggest changes is that supply chains are being viewed as a national security issue and not just economic efficiency. A good example is Europe's response to the disruption of Russian natural gas supplies. So governments encourage firms and utilities to diversify their energy sources, like sign contracts with alternative suppliers. And the EU is also forcing large multinational corporations to undergo mandatory supply chain audits and stress tests every 2 years. So in general, governments are actively intervening using a mix of carrot, like massive financial subsidies and also stick, like strict legal mandates, but to force firms to shorten or diversify the supply networks. While some countries have focused on making supply chains shorter or more diverse or even concentrated, China is emphasizing the importance of keeping the global supply chains open, connected, and stable. So from the Chinese perspective, there are three key goals, I think. First one is to demonstrate China's role as a reliable participant in global supply chain and reassure the international businesses about the country's manufacturing and logistic capabilities. And second, to China is to want to promote these cooperations in emerging sectors, such as advanced manufacturing or digital technologies. And third, to advocate for more diversified and interconnected global supply chain system rather than fragmented by geopolitical tensions.
2: That was Associate Professor Wang Yaojing at Peking University, offering her insights on the ongoing China International Supply Chain Expo. The chairman of the 48 Group, which promotes China-UK trade relations, says emerging technologies such as AI, quantum computing, and robotics are transforming every sector of the global economy, creating new business opportunities. Jack Perry says European companies can benefit from deeper engagement with China's technological development.
9: I mean, you look at the robotics, you look at hardware, software, data governance, and I think that's a huge issue. Data governance and the security within it needs to be dialogue that needs to happen between all countries, and isolating China in that just doesn't help anyone because they're one of the biggest leaders in it. So I think European countries have an opportunity to make sure that they're included with China's growth. We can do that through technology in places like Shenzhen.
2: Perry also says the world is changing dramatically, with AI serving as the brain and robotics being the implementation. He added that more and more companies will be using robotics, and this means more opportunities for other companies. China's released an action plan to stabilize and improve the environment for foreign investment. The plan details 15 measures across five areas, including broadening market access, streamlining administrative procedures, and enhancing support services for foreign invested enterprises. Priority sectors include services, finance, and pharmaceuticals, where market entry will be further opened. The plan also seeks to simplify processes related to cross-border mergers and acquisitions, data flows, and the reinvestment of profits by foreign firms within China. In addition, it outlines measures to promote the Invest China initiative and fully ensure national treatment for foreign-funded enterprises. China's one-year loan prime rate came in at 3% on Monday, unchanged from the previous month. According to the National Interbank Funding Center, the over five-year LPR, of which many lenders base their mortgage rates, also remained unchanged from the previous reading of 3.5%. The two LPRs have remained unchanged for 13 months. Experts say holding rates steady is a strategic choice as China's focusing on its own economic priorities while keeping an eye on global risk. Green power from Anhui Province in central China is injecting momentum into the production of enterprises in Guangdong Province in the south. The Yunxiao transmission channel sends the power south. The power expressway connecting major power grids has a fixed transmission capacity, and companies must bid for the right to occupy the transmission channel. The higher the bid, the higher the priority to use that channel. So far, more than 110 market entities from Anhui and Guangdong provinces have participated. Several companies in Guangdong Province purchase around 200,000 kilowatt hours of green power each, directly reducing carbon emissions from their production processes. You're listening to the Beijing Hour. Coming up in sports, a bounce back victory for the Spanish squad at the World Cup.
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2: 46 past the hour and turning to sports. Well, Spain bounced back from a disappointing opening draw at the 2026 FIFA World Cup with a commanding 4-0 victory over Saudi Arabia in Group H on Sunday. The European champions put the match firmly under control in the first half, with teenager Lamine Yamal opening the scoring and

0: And Mikel Oyarzabal finding the back of the net twice. The win lifts Spain to the top of the group and provides a perfect birthday present for head coach Luis de la Fuente, who turned 65 on match day. The result also answered questions that emerged after Spain's goalless draw with Cape Verde in their tournament opener. De la Fuente defended his players after the match, saying criticism of the team was unjustified.
1: I think it's absolutely outrageous to doubt this team. 33 consecutive games without a loss. I mean, it seems outrageous to me to question this team. You might have a good day, a not so good day, or an average one. That's just how football is. But to question and doubt this team, this generation of young players with such an exceptional track record, that's what I find unfair.
0: Saudi Arabia struggled to contain Spain's attacking movement throughout the contest. Head coach Georgios Donis said the side was unable to cope with the speed of Spain's play around the penalty area and paid the price for mistakes in dangerous positions.
2: There's never just one answer for something that didn't go well, and maybe not everything went well, but I think the key issue for us was that we weren't strong enough around our box to stop Spain, who played at a very fast pace. The fact is that they scored very early on, and that affected our morale.
0: Well, Spain's 4-0 victory puts their World Cup campaign back on track, while Saudi Arabia looks to regroup ahead of their next Group H fixture. Yang Guang joins us in studio now. So Spain looked like a different team compared to that sluggish one that stumbled against Cape Verde in the opener. So what changes did the coach make to spark this bounce back?
3: Well, Spain made two key changes. First, they started Lamine Yamal. The teenager gave them the clinical finish they'd lacked, but more importantly, his dribbling in tight spaces forced Saudi Arabia to throw two or even three defenders at him. That freed up everyone else. Spain's third goal was a perfect example. Yamal stationed on the right, poised to sprint behind the line, drew defenders like magnets. Pedri, meantime, suddenly facing a thinner backline, comfortably lobbed a pass into the box and goal. And second, Spain pushed more attackers forward to stretch the defense instead of passing safely around the box. It was a shift from patient possession to purposeful penetration. That simple shift unlocked their creative midfielders. Result, three goals in the first half.
0: All right, thank you very much. The Cape Verde is on the verge now of an historic place in the knockout stage after earning a 2-2 draw with Uruguay in Group H. The result follows Cape Verde's impressive goalless draw against former world champion Spain in the opening match, giving the African nation another valuable point against one of football's traditional powers. Ranked 63rd in the world, Cape Verde has emerged as one of the surprises of the tournament and now controls its own destiny heading into the final group match against Saudi Arabia. A victory would secure a place in the round of 32. So, Yang Guang, how is this underdog team consistently pulling off these giant-killing results?
3: Well, like they did against Spain, Cape Verde sat back and built from defense. They had just 35% possession against Uruguay. Their offense was brutally simple. Find a teammate, finish with a strike, one or two passes at most, or a hopeful long-range effort. They knew their limits and doubled down on what they could do, which is to defend. That pragmatism kept them in the game. Well, defense alone, however, couldn't earn the draw. Punishing mistakes did. Their first ever World Cup goal came from a free kick in which the Uruguayan wall cracked, two players separated, and Cape Verde pounced. Their equalizer stemmed from another error. Veteran keeper Fernando Muslera rushed out, missed the ball, and Helio Varela stole it for an empty net finish. That's the thing about World Cup. Sometimes it's less about creating chances and more about making fewer mistakes. Cape Verde made fewer, and when Uruguay slipped, they were ready to strike twice.
0: All right, thank you very much. Well, a resilient Iranian side held Belgium to a goalless draw in their Group G clash in Los Angeles, with the running goalkeeper Alireza Bayramvand producing a standout performance to secure a valuable point. The match ended scoreless after Belgium was reduced to 10 men midway through the second half. Iran thought they'd taken the lead before the break, but that goal was ruled out for offside following a video review. Bayramvand made several crucial saves to deny Belgium, while Iran also created chances of their own as both sides pushed for a breakthrough. The decisive moment came in the 66th minute when Belgian defender Nathan Ngoy was sent off, leaving the team to play the remainder of the match with 10 men. Despite applying late pressure, Belgium could not find a winning goal as Iran held firm to earn the point. Well, Egypt has celebrated a historic milestone at the 2026 FIFA World Cup, earning its first ever victory in the tournament with a 3-1 win over New Zealand in Group G. New Zealand opened the scoring in the 15th minute through Finn Sermon, but Egypt responded after the break. Mustafa Zico equalized in the 58th minute before Mohamed Salah put the side ahead 9 minutes later. Salah then set up substitute Mahmoud Trezeguet for Egypt's third goal late in the match, sealing the victory. You're listening to the Beijing Hour, coming up in culture and entertainment, wrapping up the Shanghai International Film Festival.
4: From north to south, east to west, people in China are chasing their dreams and leaving their mark. Want to know how they beat the odds and made a difference? Footprints brings you the true life stories of their journeys.
0: 52 past now. Culture and Entertainment, Shanghai International Film Festival, has come to a close. During the 10-day event, international filmmakers learned about Shanghai's Pudong District during the Belt and Road Film Week. From bustling farmers markets to community cultural centers, they discovered the district's modern achievements and unique Shanghai charm. Lil Mohan has more.
5: It's one thing to see the bustling city of Shanghai on a postcard. 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The international guests at the film festival trade red carpet for walking shoes. And the trip, not just about sightseeing, it's about life.
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7: 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I am lost in all these colors and smells.
8: Crazy, yeah. We get shown new fruits and vegetables every time. We go and something new every time. Our film is about three friends that go on an adventure and open the world for themselves. So this is us here opening Shanghai.
5: Wow.
8: Just like in our film.
6: These filmmakers didn't just observe, they participated. From paper cutting to Tai Chi, they experienced Chinese culture firsthand. The language of cinema gave way to something more universal, the simple joy of creating, moving, and connecting together.
5: I saw you were dancing happily with the dancers. How was everything?
9: I'm enjoying. I enjoy everything, your food and your films, your atmosphere, everything. I'm enjoying.
10: It is hard, first of all. Uh-huh. But I'm trying to do a type, but I don't think I'll get it.
5: Chinese paper cut is very intricate. You have to take years of practice.
11: It's fantastic, especially the surrounding of our hotel. It's very lively. It's very down to earth. The life is happening there. It's very beautiful. There's plenty of very small shops, very small place to eat. It's beautiful. And the old trees, very similar to the south of the Europe.
5: Shanghai has shown its heart. Our international guests are leaving with more than just photos. They're leaving with inspiration. And that's the best souvenir a filmmaker could ask for.
0: That was Leo Mohan reporting. Chinese box office hit Dear You's premiered in London ahead of its release in cinemas across Britain and Ireland on Friday. The low-budget film, shot largely in the Chaoshan dialect, has become one of China's biggest word-of-mouth successes this year. It's grossed more than 1.8 billion yuan, which is roughly 270 million U.S. dollars at the domestic box office. Audience members at the London premiere said the story resonated with overseas Chinese families, while the use of the Chaoshan dialect added a sense of authenticity and cultural connection. The film's British debut marks another step in bringing Chinese language stories with local roots to international audiences. The 32nd Beijing International Book Fair is concluded with more than 2,800 copyright trade agreements and letters of intent, underscoring the growing global demand for cross-border publishing cooperation. The five-day event attracted more than 1,700 exhibitors from 82 countries and regions. Social sciences, children's books, and science and technology titles were among the most actively traded categories. The highlight of the fair was the unveiling of the first results from the China-Italy Classic Works Mutual Translation and Publishing Project. Four Chinese and Italian classics have now been translated and published into each other's languages. A cultural counselor Federico Antonelli from the Italian embassy in China said the project helps promote cultural exchanges.
12: I believe this will bring great cultural value to readers in both Italy and China. This year marks the first achievement, and we are now in the process of deciding the four books to be translated next year.
0: Well, publishers also signed new international partnerships and copyright deals covering literature, culture, and children's books, further expanding the overseas reach of Chinese publications. We're at 57 past the hour. Beijing's getting thunder showers overnight and through tomorrow. A low of 20, it's up to 30 on Tuesday. Shanghai will see a light rainfall through tomorrow with a low of 22 and a high of 24. Chongqing is getting some rainfall tonight and tomorrow. A low of 22 and a high of 30. Nanchang will see rainstorms overnight. That eases off to moderate rain tomorrow. A low of 25 and a high of 28. Lhasa will see some showers tonight, becoming cloudy tomorrow. A low of 13 and a high of 27. Elsewhere in Asia, Islamabad will see some rainfall through tomorrow, a low of 25, and it's up to 37 on Tuesday. Vientiane will be overcast tonight, a light rain developing tomorrow, a low of 26 and a high of 33. And that's it for this edition of the Beijing Hour. Making news today, British Prime Minister Keir Starmer's announced his resignation. And mediators between the U.S. and Iran say the two countries have agreed on a roadmap to a final peace deal. On behalf of the staff, this is Shane Bigham in the Chinese capital, hoping you'll join us for the next edition of the Beijing Hour and open a window to the world together.
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18: The Yellow River, the second longest river in China, is regarded as a shaping force in the history, economy, and culture of northern China. Today, about 100 million people live within its water basin, making up nearly 9% of the country's population. How is climate change felt at its headwaters, and what are the locals doing to cope with it? What are the descendants of the boatmen doing? What has kept some people from leaving their home village by the river, and what has drawn others back? Could the fading fishing community revive in the time of digital transformation? From 2021 to 2024, our reporters visited the upper, middle, and lower reaches of the Yellow River, talked to the herders, farmers, boatmen, fishermen, and eco-activists who share a close bond with the river, and present their stories in pictures, podcasts, and videos, all in our 12-part series, The Yellow River Mosaic, available only on CGTN Radio.

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1: Now's the news. I'm Tian Lu. Chinese Premier Li Qiang will attend the 17th annual meeting of the new champions in Dalian on Tuesday and Wednesday. He will address the opening plenary of the event, also known as Summer Davos. Bangladeshi Prime Minister Tariq Rahman will be among the foreign guests at the event as part of his official visit to China. Over 1,700 representatives from the political, business, academic and media communities from over 90 countries and regions will take part in the forum. The Chinese Commerce Ministry has released an action plan to stabilize and optimize foreign investment utilization. The plan prioritizes expanding market access in services, finance, and pharmaceuticals. It will streamline processes for cross-border mergers and acquisitions, data flows, and domestic reinvestment by foreign firms. It also outlines measures to promote the Invest China initiative and fully ensure national treatment for foreign-funded enterprises. British Prime Minister Keir Starmer has announced that he will resign as leader of the governing Labour Party and set out a timetable for his departure from the government. Starmer will remain as Prime Minister until his party chooses a successor. Earlier,

0: Several cabinet ministers called on Starmer to step down. The renewed pressure on Starmer to resign came after Greater Manchester Mayor Andy Burnham won a parliamentary by-election, paving the way for his return to Parliament and a possible bid for the Labour Party leadership. Michael Voss has more.
1: The election, the people who want to put their name down to become the next Prime Minister have until early July, the 5th or the 9th. And at that point, we'll know whether it's going to be a proper race of various members of the Labour Party vying to become Prime Minister, or whether it's going to be just one candidate, Andy Burnham. If it's a contest with several people, then that process will be slow and probably won't be ready until Parliament resits in September. If it's just one race and it's just Andy Burnham, it could be a matter of weeks before we have a new Prime Minister.
0: Mediators say Iran and the United States have agreed on a roadmap to reach a final peace deal within 60 days. Technical talk will continue this week in Switzerland after the first round of negotiations aimed at ending the war. A joint statement issued by mediators Qatar and Pakistan says the parties have agreed to establish a political oversight committee to guide the process. The statement also announced the creation of a direct communication channel to ensure safe commercial navigation through the Strait of Hormuz. The mediators will form a group to help bring an end to military operations in Lebanon. Iran's foreign ministry said negotiating teams discussed issues including permits to sell Iranian oil and unfreezing assets. A Chinese foreign ministry spokesperson says China hopes that Iran and the United States will maintain the momentum of the negotiations and continue to make concerted efforts to achieve positive progress in the talks. The spokesperson adds China supports the mediation efforts made by Pakistan, Qatar and other parties. A school shooting in the central Philippines has left 3 people dead and 5 others wounded. Police have arrested 2 suspects in the shooting in Tacloban. Preliminary investigation shows that both gunmen are minors. The shooting occurred on Monday morning while classes were underway at the school. A second migratory bird in Western Australia has tested positive for the deadly H5N1 strain of avian influenza. It comes 2 days after a sick bird in the same region died from the H5N1 strain, making it the first confirmed case on the Australian mainland. Authorities say there is so far no evidence of mass mortalities in wildlife or of the strain spreading to Australia's poultry or agricultural systems. Shenzhou 23 spaceflight mission's 3 astronauts have conducted their first in-orbit medical rescue training since arriving at China's Tiangong Space Station. The China Manned Space Agency says the training aims to help the astronauts familiarize themselves with rescue operation techniques under microgravity conditions. And that's the news. I'm Tian Lu.
2: And analysis. We keep you informed and inspired.
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4: Hello and welcome to World Today. I'm Ding Hen in Beijing. Coming up, the United States and Iran agree on roadmap for final deal and a plan to end military hostilities in Lebanon. British Prime Minister Keir Starmer announces resignation. China imposes trade curbs on dozens of U.S. firms in retaliation for Pentagon trade blacklist. U.S. deploys mid-range missile system to Japan for joint exercises. 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First up, the U.S.-Iran talks in Switzerland have made progress, including a mechanism on further technical negotiations. A statement by key mediators Qatar and Pakistan says all sides have agreed to set up a high-level committee to oversee progress. It says the committee has a roadmap regarding reaching a final deal within 60 days. Washington and the Pentagon have also established a line of communication to ensure the safe passage through the Strait of Hormuz for commercial vessels. The mediators will also form a group to help bring an end to military hostilities in Lebanon.

0: thank you very much for joining us, Dr. Wan.
1: It's my great pleasure.
0: So, first of all, what do you make of the symbolic meaning of establishing a high-level committee?
1: I think actually it means a lot, majorly from two dimensions. First of all, on the one hand, it means the starting point of the ceasefire deal, because we know one of the important things that is that on this meeting is that both United States and Iran should start the negotiation process and finalize the ceasefire status through the very text ceremony. So when we are talking about the establishment of the high-level committee, we mean that actually the negotiation process is started. It also means that the ceasefire status has been finalized. So it's a very positive news. And also, on the other hand, I think it's very major positive condition for the future implementation of the ceasefire consensus, and also the starting and the encouragement of the negotiation process. We have to know that for many conflicting parties, it is usually very difficult to establish the trust again between them. So that's why they need the guarantee for security, the guarantee for the implementation of the negotiation process, the guarantee for the encouraging different parties to sit down again with each other. And so that's why the high-level committee established means that now we have the very preliminary guarantee mechanism. And this mechanism, I think, for sure, in the future will help the related parties to establish the further stronger trust with each other, which could pave the way for the better understanding and more peaceful opportunities in this region.
0: Yeah, indeed. So, Dr. Wan, if we take a look at this de-confliction cell to be established between the United States, Iran, and Lebanon to ensure full termination of military hostilities in Lebanon, I mean, of course, the elephant in the room, Israel, is not involved here. So are you confident that there will be real termination of military hostilities in Lebanon?
1: I don't think that when we're talking about the real end of the hostilities, of course, it's impossible because Israel does not trust Hezbollah. Hezbollah does not trust Israel. And Israel would be supported to some extent by the United States. And of course, Hezbollah will be supported by Iran and its allies in this region. So these hostilities cannot end. But we're talking about the suspension of the hostilities, the suspension of the war, suspension of the killing by each other in this region. Particularly, we have to face a much more sensitive topic, that is, what role should Israel play in southern Lebanon? Israel has a right to continue its military presence in southern Lebanon, or Israel has to give up its military presence in the southern Lebanon and withdraw its military forces within the timeline set by United States and Iran. So as you mentioned, it's correct. Israel is not on the negotiation table, but Israel is a very major part of the conflicting scenario. So that's why I think United States, Iran, has to do something to take the interest of Israel inside consideration, and also take the interest of Hezbollah and the Lebanese people into the consideration, and find a solution that could benefit both of them.
0: Iran's Foreign Minister Abbas Araghchi says the newly established de-confliction mechanism in Lebanon will be the first real test of the agreement. What is your take in this regard? What do you think this might suggest?
1: Well, I think we have to know that a lot of the obstacles preventing the reestablishment of the trust between the United States and Iran, and also a lot of things needs to be done to encourage both sides to reestablish trust again. Because we're talking about two conflicting parties who suffering the crisis and hostilities, and particularly the high intensified wars, which has already lasted for months. And then they have to go back to the negotiation table to end the hostilities within one day. That's, of course, impossible. But I think United States and Iran faces the opportunities. They could face the opportunities of not only to end the war, but also to reestablish the kind of a new mechanism that could end economic difficulties to some extent inside Iran, and also could help alleviate

0: it's kind of the worries in some regional countries as well as the United States towards the topic of Iranian's nuclear issue. So that's why I think we have to know that we are facing opportunities. Of course, how to end the Strait of Hormuz, how to end the divisions over the Iranian nuclear issue will be difficult. But actually, I think we're facing new opportunities, which would benefit everybody.
1: With regard to other issues, such as, for example, waivers for Iran's oil and petrochemical exports, the lifting of the U.S. blockade on Iranian ports, the release of some frozen Iranian assets, and the launch of a reconstruction and development plan for Iran, how do you think they are likely to proceed?
0: I think these topics are very core concerns for both the United States and Iran, of course, separately. For United States, they concerned very closely about the state of the Hormuz immediately, and also the concern about the Iran nuclear issue and how to define the so-called high level of uranium. These are the things the United States concerned very closely and watch very closely. But from the perspective of Iran, they believe they actually closely watch whether or not the United States could raise the assets inside the United States or in neighboring countries, or whether or not Iran could get the funds for the reconstruction process at their home, supported by United States or its allies. So actually, when we're talking about these topics, actually it means that the United States and Iran, their negotiation process is not based upon the empty words. It actually started to touch something most difficult, but something very important to each other. So that's why I think it could be understood at a very positive beginning and a positive sign that both the United States and Iran now face opportunities to not only to end the hostilities temporarily, but also try to overcome the difficulties and obstacles for themselves to establish a much more positive relationship mechanism in the future.
1: For example, there is to be a so-called reconstruction fund for Iran worth about like $300 billion, if my memory is correct. But in the meantime, it seems a message from the U.S. that we have heard recently is that the United States is not necessarily required to contribute financially to this planned fund. So how do you think the final mechanism, so to speak, for this planned fund is going to work?
0: Well, I think when we're talking about the final mechanism, we talked about the mechanism that could help settle a lot of things, a lot of the topics that are very sensitive, a lot of topics that actually attach the tension, both the United States and Iran. So that means that on the one hand, this mechanism should work, bring both the United States and Iran back to the negotiation table firmly rather than temporarily. So it means that they have to reestablish connections and based upon their trust. And second is that this mechanism help to find a kind of solution to difficult, different issues, such as you mentioned, Iran nuclear deal, Iran nuclear issue, state of the Hormuz, and how to restart the investment and economic construction inside Iran. These are things very difficult. So we need a comprehensive vision rather than the temporary and partial vision. And last but not least, I think we're talking about a mechanism. Mechanisms should be supported by everybody. For example, when we're talking about the mechanism now, it's good enough, but it does not mean that everybody is included. Israel's role, to some extent, now is marginalized. And Hezbollah and the Lebanese people's demands now has been marginalized too. So how to take their interest into consideration, how to understand their voices. So this is the other sensitive topic. So the mechanism right now is good. It's actually the good starting point, and everybody is trying to establish a kind of new mechanism, but I don't think it's enough. We still need patience and we still need time.
1: By the way, do you think Washington will go back to using military means if sometime in the future, if one day its negotiations with Tehran hits a bottleneck?

0: I don't think it's very likely, but we cannot deny the possibility because it actually depends upon the United States' own decision makers. So we are not the United States leaders, so we don't know how they think. But we hope that these possibilities could be denied. But as you mentioned, that when we talk about the possibilities of coming back to the war, we mean that the hostility will return and the mechanism for negotiation failed. So when we look at what is happening now and what might happen within the next 60 days, of course, we cannot deny the possibilities because the division between United States and Iran over Iranian issue, over the Strait of Hormuz, over the economic construction, over the releasing of the frozen assets inside the United States and other neighboring countries are still very apparent. So we cannot deny the possibilities. But as we say again, that the United States and Iran, now they have the motivation to come back to the negotiation table, and now they have the mechanism facilitating the dialogue. So I think we should cautiously be positive about the future success of the negotiation. And I think although they will face many difficulties, we should continue to encourage the dialogue, which could lead to possible breakthroughs that would benefit both the United States, Iran, and everybody.
1: Thank you very much for joining us, Dr. Wang Jing, a Middle East expert. Coming up, British Prime Minister Keir Starmer announces resignation. This is World Today. Stay tuned. You're listening to World Today. I'm Ding Hen in Beijing. British Prime Minister Keir Starmer has announced that he is resigning from his post as the leader of the ruling Labour Party. This will also see him replaced as the country's national leader, namely the Prime Minister. Starmer has been under mounting pressure to resign for weeks. His decision came after a political competitor from within his own party, former Manchester City Mayor Andy Burnham, made it clear that he would challenge Keir Starmer for his job. It also came less than 2 months after Labour Party suffered a defeat in a round of local elections in Britain. So for more, joining us now on the line is Dr. Joseph Syracusa, Professor of Global Futures with Curtin University. Thank you very much for joining us.
2: Good evening.
1: Okay. So first of all, why do you think Starmer has come to a point where he can no longer resist this kind of political pressure calling on him to resign?
2: Well, he doesn't have the numbers. I mean, keep in mind here that the Labour Party has 403 seats in the British Parliament, and the Parliamentary Labour Party has had enough of their leader. I mean, they don't see that he's competent to win the next election. He has failed on a number of his policies. They have identified him with a weaker position vis-a-vis Europe and foreign policy and the like, and it's time for him to go. I mean, this is extraordinary. He'd be the sixth prime minister to resign since 2016. And it's sort of like the opinion polls have determined who the next leader is going to be. Anyway, Starmer, who was a very pragmatic type fellow, not particularly flamboyant or anything like that, made a series of mistakes, and his enemies have pounced on him. Keep it in mind that in the parliamentary system, as in the United States Senate and Congress, I mean, it's the numbers. As soon as you have the numbers, you have to go. I mean, that's how it works. And the Parliamentary Labour Party has simply abandoned the Prime Minister of Britain. So he's going to be replaced probably by that former mayor, as you mentioned, from Manchester, who's just won a seat. And he's sort of on the soft left, whereas Starmer was more on the soft right of the Labour Party. And so he'll try to replace him, and people will try to win the next election. Here's a man who had this enormous majority and couldn't do anything with it.
1: Yeah.
2: And after a couple of years, less than 2 years, the Labour Party is turfing him out. So once again, we're talking about the tyranny of numbers, and Keir Starmer ran out of luck.
1: Now, Professor, let me ask you this. Starmer says that under his tenure, Britain's reputation in the world had been restored, with investment secured and improvements in workers' rights delivered. What is your take on this? In what aspects do you think we should give Starmer certain credits for leading Britain?
2: Well, he tried to right a number of wrongs with elder people and with social justice and that kind of thing, and he's done a pretty good job there. He did renege on fuel resources for elderly people. He said they would get more, and then he gave them less, as a matter of fact, so he reneged on that. And so that hasn't worked out. But, you know, it's his negative things that have overwhelmed the smaller things that he has achieved. I mean, his appointment of Peter Mandelson as the ambassador to the United States, for example. His inability to deal with Donald Trump on the international stage. And the British military is in terrible shape. You know, the Army needs help. The Navy needs ships. The Air Force needs planes, and it's in sort of like disrepair. And, you know, to tell you the truth, the way I see it, maybe others too, is that Britain has not found its place since its decision to exit the European Union. So the last six prime ministers are really dealing with the impact, the political implications, economic implications of the Brexit vote in 2016.
1: So, like you mentioned, Professor, one thing in particular that has really damaged the reputation of Starmer is his appointment of Peter Mandelson, an associate of the convicted American sex offender Jeffrey Epstein, as London's ambassador to Washington. In this particular case, do you think it is fair to entirely, absolutely blame Starmer? Hello, Professor?
2: Well, I don't blame Starmer in the sense that he supported him, Mandelson. What Starmer failed to do was to take on the other, the contrary views of Mandelson. He just didn't look into it properly. It looks like he got lazy about the paperwork and vetting this particular fellow. Now, Mandelson was bad news from beginning to end. A number of people already suspected that. But, you know, the Starmer counted on his advisors around him to get it right. He didn't do it himself. And this is his, I think, his failure to deal with details, which is also indicative of his other faults, as a matter of fact. He's not a classical politician poring over all these documents and arguments. He simply took the advice of some people that Mandelson was okay. And, of course, Mandelson clearly was not okay.
1: So is Andy Burnham on course to become the next prime minister for sure?
2: I believe he will. I think there's going to be a decision by the Labour Party. The names will have to be registered by July 9th. Now, you need 80 members of parliament to get on that list of people as potential. And of course, there are 403 members. He has the support of 300. So I think it'll be uncontested, and we'll probably get a new prime minister before the sitting of parliament in September. So that'll work pretty well. But in the meantime, Starmer's in control of Britain. He'll remain the prime minister until the new fellow takes over. So he's got that going for him, and he's sort of polishing or burnishing his legacy right now. He wants people to remember him as a supporter of people who are down and out, or what they call in Australia the battlers, people who try very hard to make a living and afford medicine and all that. And, you know, there are certain things he couldn't do for these people. Maybe Burnham can. You know, there are these terrible waiting lists in Britain for surgery and the like. And, and the National Insurance Program doesn't work so well. And it's broken down in a number of areas. So he set himself these tasks of trying to solve these things. He couldn't do it. It's just too big. Yeah. And of course, if you can't win elections, your party doesn't want you. But as I say, the point that I'd like to make tonight is that Britain is being ruled by public opinion by these polls. I mean, the polls show that he can't win an election and he can't help other people win an election. So the Labour Party

0: The Parliamentary Labour Party has simply abandoned him.
1: I guess this is one point you made earlier, Professor. I mean, by the time when the next prime minister takes office, Britain will face its seventh national leader in about a decade. What do you think this tells us about the status quo of British politics today? I mean, Starmer has been in office for only 2 years. That's pretty short. And I guess for any leader's policy, his political agenda to take effect, it takes time. Common sense tells us that it would take time. So do you think the politics in this country have lost a key condition to pursue real, meaningful reforms that can be beneficial for the country's economy and society over the long term?
0: I think you're right. I mean, he came to office, he rode to office on an overwhelming mandate. And in these 2 years, he wasn't able to deliver on that mandate. He should have been able to do anything he wanted, but he couldn't get a buy-in from everybody else. So they see him as a failure in that sense. But I think we're dealing with the chaos that was created by the Brexit exit. Britain had a more growth and investment with its connections with Europe. And the other thing this is too, when Britain left the European Union, a number of the European Union members, who are all, by the way, members of NATO, came to trust Britain less and less. You know, I was at some conferences in Europe after Brexit, and they just started to see the United Kingdom as an unreliable partner in NATO because they had left the European Union, all of whom, pretty much, are members of NATO too. So they saw that as sort of a betrayal. In many ways, becoming the Prime Minister of Britain is a poison chalice. I mean, the Prime Minister is trying to do things that were upset, or that were put in train by the decision to leave the European Union, which provided Britain with more investment, greater trade, and all the rest of it. And they don't really know what to put in its place. Yeah. Now, you know, Britain has gone down in terms of what it's able to do.
1: This is really a difficult task. I get your point. But thank you very much for joining us, Professor Joseph Siracusa, joining us from Curtin University. We'll be back after a short break.
2: Welcome. I'm Elaf Ellard, economics professor and member of the Data Science and AI Center at New York University, Shanghai. 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
4: Hello, my name is Alessandro Golombievski Teixeira. I'm a professor of public policy and management at Tsinghua University in Beijing. I am a great listener of The World Today. In my opinion, The World Today is one of the best China radio programs. In The World Today, we can get the best news and analysis in what is happening now in the world. 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
1: You're back with World Today. I'm Ding Hen in Beijing. China has imposed new trade restrictions on dozens of U.S. entities in response to Washington's move to add more Chinese corporations to a Pentagon blacklist. China's Ministry of Commerce on Monday placed 10 American entities on an export control list. It has also prohibited government procurement agencies from buying products manufactured by 46 U.S. companies. The ministry says the move aims to safeguard national security and fulfill international obligations related to non-proliferation. Earlier this month, the Pentagon added a slew of Chinese corporations to a list of entities that it claimed have aided China's military. Alibaba, Baidu, and EV maker BYD were among the latest additions in this particular Pentagon list.

0: So for more, joining us now on the line is Professor Jiang Gong from the University of International Business and Economics. Thank you very much for joining us.
1: Thanks for inviting me. Thanks.
0: So first of all, is China justified to roll out the latest countermeasures? Some say Beijing's countermeasures are a largely symbolic gesture rather than a substantive escalation in terms of China-U.S. relations. Do you agree?
1: Well, I totally disagree with that. I think, China is doing this, Chinese government is doing this in retaliation to putting, Alibaba, BYD on this entity list related to U.S. Defense purposes. I think it's not justified. If you look at, companies operation like Alibaba and BYD, they're clearly commercial companies. I mean, I would say 99%, 99.99% of the business is very much tied to commercial civilian markets. BYD is a seller of vehicles, passenger cars, SUVs. They might have some, maybe here and there, they might have something to do with defense applications directly or indirectly, but an overwhelming percentage of their business is tied to civilian markets. And you look at the list put out by China's Ministry of Commerce. I just look at the list, these 10 companies. I mean, they are all very much tied to defense applications. And there are two companies that are may not be directly tied to defense applications, but related to rare earth. Clearly, these are companies charged with the task of essentially bypassing China's supply of rare earth materials in that space. So other than these two companies, the rest of eight companies are strictly, overwhelmingly, openly stating they're defense companies, basically. So I think there's a sea of difference between the entity list provided by the two governments. On one hand, it's sort of a very tenuous connection to defense applications. And in that case, it's clearly directly related to defense applications.
0: Talking about the so-called blacklist from the Pentagon, do you think this allegation that these Chinese companies have aided the Chinese military is based on a legitimate concern?
1: That we don't know. I mean, I can imagine a case that might happen, procurement organizations related to China's defense organizations put out a procurement request to buy maybe a few electric cars, right? And BYD probably responded to that request and they sold some cars. I mean, that could be a possibility. But if you look at, I mean, I think we have to put things into perspective. If you look at BYD as a company, right? It's like General Motors, right? I mean, it's like a Ford Motor Company. I mean, I think the idea that BYD is somehow related to defense industry, it is a very, very tenuous acquisition. I think it doesn't hold much water. Even if it may have some revenues associated with that, but I mean, look at the overwhelming business. I mean, they are in the business of selling cars, right? Mm. So I think it's a very tenuous acquisition.
0: Yeah, many Chinese companies actually dispute. I mean, many Chinese companies in this Pentagon list, they dispute this designation. And previously, Chinese smartphone maker Xiaomi actually once won a court challenge in the United States that resulted in Xiaomi being removed from that blacklist. Mm-hmm. That was in May 2021. Yeah. So realistically, do you think Alibaba, Baidu, and BYD today have the same legal leverage in U.S. courts?
1: Well, I think, I don't know. I think it's worth trying, though. I think, I think the political environment in today's America is quite different from America in 2021. But overall, I think American courts are sort of impartial and they claim to, deliver justice. So I think it's worth trying. But just by, looking at the public information that we have, it's very difficult to connect companies like, Xiaomi, like BYD,

0: idea like Alibaba to the defense industry, right? It just challenges common sense. So I think it's a very different situation.
1: So, in a bigger picture sense, Professor, do you think the latest development we are talking about here is a sign that a tech war between China and the United States is likely to continue despite efforts to keep the broader relationship relatively stable?
0: Yeah, well, no, I mean, in an overall big picture, the Chinese government and the Trump administration have reached an agreement to establish a strategic stable relationship, right? And I think the relationship is pretty much stabilized. But the thing is, on the American side, there are always those people who are very much bent on essentially derailing this direction of development between the two countries' bilateral relationship. I would argue that a lot of people in the deep state in Washington, particularly those people related to the defense industry, related to the intelligence community, related to other related fields that have been spending the last 30 years trying to essentially fight China. I mean, their entire mission, their entire career is tied to somehow fighting China. And President Trump has a very different China policy. And I think these people are at a loss right now. These people don't want to give up their fight. And they will probably do everything possible to sabotage, the current relationship, the stabilized relationship between the two countries, to sabotage President Trump's foreign policy agenda with respect to China. So I think something like this came out of the Commerce Department in the United States from the Pentagon and from other organizations. This is something not surprising to me. I mean, there are those people who like to do things like this, and I'm not sure these decisions have already gone to the top of the White House. That we don't know. Nevertheless, I think China has to respond, and that's why we have this come from the
1: This
0: Commerce
1: countermeasure,
0: Ministry.
1: right? Yeah, indeed. Thank you very much for joining us. Professor Zhang Gong joining us from the University of International Business and Economics. You are listening to World Today. I'm Ding Hen in Beijing. China's business chamber in the European Union has raised the concerns over the EU's proposed Industrial Accelerator Act. It warns that some provisions could undermine investment and industrial cooperation. The chamber says restrictions regarding public procurement, foreign investment, and localization requirements could increase costs, reduce efficiency, and weaken global supply chains. The EU released the Industrial Accelerator Act in March, setting out restrictive provisions for foreign investment. So for more, my colleague Zhao Yang spoke with Dr. Zhou Mi, joining us from the Chinese Academy of International Trade and Economic Cooperation.
2: So, Dr. Zhou Mi, thank you very much for joining us. The China Chamber of Commerce to the EU argues that the EU Industrial Accelerator Act could have counterproductive effects. So, what exactly is the EU trying to achieve with this legislation?
3: Well, in my understanding, that the EU is trying to improve its abilities on some of its manufacturing, especially for some of the new energy vehicles or related industries. I think that is a kind of a very important target for EU. They want to have a better abilities, especially when EU is trying to fulfill its commitment on the climate change agreement. So they want to improve their abilities on the vehicles, especially for the new energy vehicles, because we know that the EU is able to produce the traditional vehicles like the Germany and France. They are having very strong abilities in the in the vehicles, in the traditional vehicles. So when they are going to move on to step into a new era, they also want to improve their ability in such kind of areas. They want to use this legislation to support the development of these local businesses on these supply chains. It's not only about just this, the final products of the automobiles, but also, in my understanding, they also want to strengthen their abilities in the global market. So they want to supply the local consumers with a better products, while at the same time to also to stay in the similar phase like what they have been in the traditional vehicles in the global market.
2: And is this proposal primarily about boosting European industrial competitiveness, or is it also a part of a broader effort to reduce Europe's dependence on China?
3: Well, I think that for some of these proposers for of this legislation, they really want to improve their abilities, like, you know, what we have heard from von der Leyen about their, you know, kind of worries about over-dependence, so-called over-dependence on, you know, the global market. I think that maybe it has not put it in very straight way, not that that China is what they are really worried about, but I think that from you know, the facts about the international trade, I think that the import from China are really a big part of this EU's import. So I really believe that what they are talking about, the over-dependence, they are really worrying about their import from China. Among all these manufacturing products, I think that the NEVs or some of these new energy vehicles, green products are playing an important role, because it's not only about to supply the EU market or consumers or, with what they have been having from China, but they are really creating some new space on the cooperation, on the development. So this are really a big worry from them. But I don't think that it's a kind of, you know, a normal one or a right thing to consider or to worry about the import from China. Because when the consumers are able to have more choices, they are able to pick up what they really want to have from import. I think that is definitely what they are able to have a better welfare on the different kind of things. In this regard, I do believe that what they are really worrying about is have nonsense. They don't have to worry about that, because when they are doing that, they are really creating some barriers for the choices of the consumers, and also giving so many improper ways to support maybe the local companies in the wrong way.
2: And the China Chamber of Commerce argues that the EU's real challenge are high energy costs, labor shortage, and regulatory burdens. So is this act going to address the right problems? And do you think the restrictive provisions could constitute some significant investment barriers?
3: Well, I don't think that they're really able to deal with these factors, including the energy cost, the labor shortage. They're not trying to increase the supply of these things. The energy costs are based on the supply. Maybe they're not, they lack of enough supply with its neighboring country, but they have to depend on the energies coming from very far away, like from United States. I don't think that is a good choice for them to, you know, further reduce the supply of these factors. And when you're talking about the labors, they are really not having enough people living in the EU because of the aging problems, because some of the attitudes towards immigrants. So when they are putting the more wars or kind of restrictions around its borders, the possible or the potential investors, they also worry about that, because when the companies are doing businesses, they have to consider about all the related cost issues, and without enough or affordable cost, even they are able to produce the cars, they are not able to sell them in a good price.
2: So Chinese companies have become major investors in Europe's EV, battery, and renewable energy sector. So how significant is their contribution to the Europe's green transition?
3: Well, as we said about the inflation in the EU is very high. So when they're trying to fulfill their commitment, I think that they really need some affordable and practical solutions. China's practices on the green energies, on the batteries, and also renewable energy, on those sectors are very strong. I don't think that is based on only about the coastal control. They are based on the a whole industrial or whole supply chain supported resolutions. Based on that practices, I think that China is the only one, not one of them. It is the only one who can provide the EU and other markets with affordable solutions, products, services. And I think that is really important when EU still trying to fulfill its commitment to transfer from the fossil fuels into the green energy.
2: And experts say the Industrial Accelerator Act ignores the reality of global supply chains. So what's your view on that? And how interconnected are European and Chinese manufacturing ecosystem today?
3: Well, if I want to use a word, I would say that the European manufacturing ecosystem is fragile. They are not able to produce all the things. I think that is naturally, and it's not a bad thing. Even in the globalization, we know that every country is depending on the import from other countries and also depends on the export to other countries. Well, China is a little bit more sound or are more whole supply chains and industrial chains. So for the cooperation, both sides should try to pick up a right thing, a right way for them to cooperate with each other instead of just trying to overstress or overemphasize certain kind of barriers or factors.
2: And Dr. Zhou Mi, so why is the EU getting tough on trade and investment with China? And at a time when EU is facing economic headwinds and need more investment and innovation, what should the EU do at this particular moment?
3: Well, in my understanding, maybe some of the reasons are because that China is so kind to EU. We are having so many talk with EU, and when they are saying that they are facing some challenges, we are always willingly to, you know, to talk with them in a better way. So in this regard, it's not our kind of a real fact that reflects the relations between these two very major economies. Well, I think that although China are willingly to do more things to coordinate with the counterpart, like from EU, we still want to make it a very reasonable basis for the globalization, because both China and the EU, we are the competitors to the global governance, like the WTO. We made it very clear in our accession, tables or file, that we stick to the principles of the most favored nation. We will not discriminate the other member of WTO just because they are big or small, they are strong or weak. I think that is naturally what we have promises, and we need to do that. And for another reason is that both China and the EU, we regarded that when we're able to fulfill or to abide by the rules-based system, it's really important. When the companies are having to make the choices, they need to find the best or most suitable ways for coping with their trading partners instead of just have limited choices. So in this regard, I still believe that EU, when they are trying to declare something, no matter from the political reasons or other kind of reasons, it's not so wise for them to do that, because China has made it very clear that we will protect the enterprise's interests. We will try to fight against many of the interference from other governments. And we have a better and better laws and regulations to protect the benefits of the enterprises from China.
1: Dr. Zhou Mi joining us from the Chinese Academy of International Trade and Economic Cooperation. You're listening to World Today. I'm Ding Hen in Beijing. China has once again urged Japan to reflect on its wartime history, reject militarism, and earn the trust of its neighbors. The remark came after Japan and the United States launched a large-scale joint military exercise over the past weekend. Meanwhile, a much larger U.S.-led military exercise is underway, with the United States deploying its Typhoon mid-range missile systems to Japan for joint exercises. For more, my colleague Xu Yawen spoke with Dr. Yang Xinyu from the China Institute of International Studies.
4: Dr. Yang, as we speak, two large-scale military drills are underway in the Pacific. One is Resolute Dragon, held by U.S. and Japan, while another is Valiant Shield, a U.S.-led multinational biennial drill covering Guam, Hawaii, as well as waters and airspace around Japan. So could you first elaborate on these two overlapping drills and their respective operational targets?
5: A lot of people say, but this way, on the surface, the two separate military drills are unlinked in terms of its types, covering areas, it's totally different. But if you look at the whole picture, the two separate drills is a really designed systematic actions. Let's look at the concrete picture. On the bilateral part, say the so-called dragon part by US and Japan bilaterally, it covers the west southern

0: area of offshore islands of Japan, very close to the Taiwan Island area. And the other, the so-called multilateral, is covering the so-called West Pacific area, exactly covering from the first island to the second island, the chains. If you put the two separate parts together, if you see the common or overlapped focus on the Taiwan Island areas. And secondly, the two different types of military drills are designed to a combined military operation on the U.S.-Japan bilateral that is designed to strengthen the U.S.-Japan military actions targeting at a close Taiwan area. And the other larger scale is a supporting part for the first one, and also targeting and the possible conflicts on the Taiwan, especially in the military drills. They introduce the middle-range missile. It's very dangerous and sensitive to this region. So in short, such two separate drills are targeting to Taiwan Island area.
1: Dr. Yang, as you mentioned, for the first time, the U.S. military is deploying this mid-range Typhoon missile system to Kanoya Air Base in southern Japan. How does Japan justify allowing the deployment of such long-range, potentially offensive missile systems on its territory, given this pacifist constitution?
0: It's a very key question. That question reminds us of the other deployment of the Typhoon missile in Philippines. It's well known the middle-range missile deployments used to be one of the major games between Soviet and the U.S. during the Cold War era. In other words, middle-range missile is a very dangerous and a key weapons in the Cold War games. And the Cold War has been over already. However, U.S. has been trying to introduce such a tool or weapon into the Pacific region. Last year, they temporarily introduced these tools in Philippines on behalf of the so-called military drills. This year, they repeated again. Such repeating actions will gradually lead to a permanent deployment of such a dangerous weapon or tools in the West Pacific region. That is U.S. strategic goals. And as for Japan, as everyone knows now, they have determined to accelerate their remilitarization by introducing, no matter it's a temporary or permanently, such a dangerous tools that will strengthen Japan's remilitarization, that will strengthen Japan's military ties with the superpower of the United States. So such a military drills by introducing these dangerous tools will trigger multidimensional risks, not only on Japan-U.S. military ties, but also for the region as a whole.
1: Dr. Yang, why do you think Japan has ramped up its participation in U.S.-led military exercises in recent years?
0: I think Japan has been trying to make their defensive-oriented forces going to overseas, but both domestically and internationally, Japanese military forces going to overseas is highly sensitive and dangerous. Therefore, the Japanese administration go a smart, a sly ways towards this goal of the going overseas by introducing military elements. Concretely speaking, they make good use of every American military actions for their goals. They are always active on U.S.-Japan military cooperation, not only for support U.S., but also by lending this cooperation to strengthen their momentum going to covering their dangerous moves going to overseas. Therefore, they are more and more active for the participating U.S. military cooperation for their own more and more active going overseas.
1: And then, how concerned are you about those moves made by U.S. and Japan, deploying the missiles and increase their military drills in the Pacific? And also, what concrete steps will China take to safeguard regional peace and security? Because we have noticed that in response to their military drills, Chinese Foreign Ministry spokesperson on Monday released a statement urging Japan to reflect on its wartime history and fully break away from militarism.
0: You are touching a very serious challenge facing the Asia-Pacific region, and also touching what should we do on this U.S.-Japan moves. Firstly, U.S.-Japan, such a series of actions of the so-called cooperation by U.S. and Japan, focusing on Taiwan Island area and the West Pacific region, trigger a very dangerous gambling game for this region, because U.S., the more military cooperation between the two countries, the more active Japanese participation of U.S. Pacific strategy means the faster acceleration of the remilitarization of Japan. That will increase the uncertainties on this region and the uncertainties of the future of the Japan. And all Asia Pacific will raise a very emerging dangerous issue, say, when Japan remilitarized, what does it mean for Japan and for this region as a whole, including the United States? And also, the more active U.S.-Japan military cooperation and activities will strengthen structural contradiction of the so-called security dilemma. That means the more military deployments by U.S. and Japan, the more military actions by U.S. and Japan in this region, the more reactions by the related countries. And then the whole region and the whole parties, including Japan and the U.S., will fall in deeper and deeper of the trap of the security dilemma. That's very irresponsible for the region.
2: That was Dr. Yang Xiyu from the China Institute of International Studies. That's all the time for this edition of World Today. I'm Ding Hen in Beijing. Thank you so much for listening. Bye for now.
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4: 您现在收听的是中国国际广播电台。
5: Now the news. I'm Shane Bigham. Chinese Premier Li Qiang will attend the 17th annual meeting of the new champions in Dalian on Tuesday and Wednesday. He'll address the opening plenary of the event, also known as the Summer Davos. Bangladeshi Prime Minister Tariq Rahman will be among the foreign guests at the event as part of his official visit to China. Over 1,700 representatives from the political, business, academic, and media communities from over 90 countries and regions will take part in the forum. Chinese Commerce Ministry has released an action plan to stabilize and optimize foreign investment utilization. The plan prioritizes expanding market access in services, finance, and pharmaceuticals. It'll streamline processes for cross-border mergers and acquisitions, data flows, and domestic reinvestment by foreign firms. It also outlines measures to promote the Invest China initiative and fully ensure national treatment for foreign-funded enterprises. The 4th China International Supply Chain Expo is underway in Beijing, focused on connecting the world for a shared future. The 5-day event features 6 major exhibitions and a services zone. The expo runs through Friday. Xu Xinchen has more.
6: Nearly 700 exhibitors from almost 90 countries, regions, and international organizations are participating this year. Two-thirds of them are from Fortune Global 500 companies and industry leaders. We're talking about industries in such of high-end equipment, new energy vehicle, consumer goods, and many more. So for this year, the largest highlight for the expo is an AI-dedicated zone. First time to be included in the expo, showcasing end-to-end artificial intelligence applications across food industrial chains.
5: China's Commerce Ministry has added 10 U.S. entities to its export control list. It prohibits exporters from supplying the listed entities with dual-use items, which have civilian and military applications. The move also bars organizations and individuals in any country or region from transferring or providing China-origin dual-use items to the listed companies. The ministry says the move aims to safeguard national security and fulfill international obligations related to non-proliferation. China's Finance Ministry has also announced measures against 46 U.S. companies in government procurement activities. Purchasers are prohibited from buying products made by those companies. The restriction does not apply to U.S.-owned companies operating in China. British Prime Minister Keir Starmer's announced that he'll resign as leader of the governing Labour Party. Starmer said he'll remain in office as Prime Minister until the Labour leadership contest is completed. He had asked Labour's National Executive Committee to drop a timetable for the election, with nominations set to open on July 9th. Labour politician Andy Burnham has signalled his intention to take part in the process of choosing a successor to Keir Starmer. Meantime, Reform UK leader Nigel Farage has demanded a general election. Mediators say Iran and the U.S. have agreed on a roadmap to reach a final peace deal within 60 days. Technical talks will continue this week in Switzerland after the first round of negotiations aimed at ending the war. A joint statement issued by mediators Qatar and Pakistan says the parties have agreed to establish a political oversight committee to guide the process. The statement also announced the creation of a direct communication channel to ensure safe commercial navigation through the Strait of Hormuz. The mediators will form a group to help bring an end to military operations in Lebanon. Iran's foreign ministry said negotiating teams discuss issues including permits to sell Iranian oil and unfreezing assets. A second migratory bird in Western Australia has tested positive for the deadly H5N1 strain of avian influenza. It comes 2 days after a sick bird in the same region died from the H5N1 strain, making it the first confirmed case on the Australian mainland. Authorities say there's so far no evidence of mass mortalities in wildlife or of the strain spreading to Australia's poultry and agricultural systems. Inghams, one of Australia's largest poultry producers, is implementing a complete lockdown of its entire Western Australia operations to mitigate potential risk posed by avian influenza. Cape Verde has earned another tie in its first World Cup, holding Uruguay 2-2 after a goalless draw against Spain. Kevin Pena opened scoring in the 21st minute with the African country's first ever goal in the tournament. Egypt defeated New Zealand 3-1. In other action, Lamine Yamal was on target in his first World Cup start and helped Spain defeat Saudi Arabia 4-0. That's the news. I'm Shane Bigham.

0: This is Round Table.
1: First apartment, first city, first major life decision. You scrolled the listings, you chased the deals, and you just prayed that those photos weren't from 2012. You know, renting in China is not what it used to be, and young renters want different things today than they used to in the past. Today, we'll find out what's actually changing in the market and how to turn a rental into a real home. After that, forget the scripts. The real drama in China's TV industry has been about where an actor's name appears on the poster. That single placement has dictated salaries, sparked fan wars, and fractured productions. But starting July 10th, the rules of the game are changing. We'll break down the new power play and ask who really wins when the billing war is over. We're live from our studios here in Beijing. This is Roundtable. I'm Steve. Thanks very much for being with us today. And for the show, I'm with Feifei and Xingyu. First up, finding a place to call home sounds simple, right? Well, not always. For many young people, especially fresh graduates, renting a home is one of the first big steps into adult life. It's exciting. It's a new city, perhaps, a new job, a new chapter. But it can also feel like a real-life treasure hunt, searching through endless listings, comparing prices, checking locations, and trying to figure out whether that perfect apartment is actually perfect or just too good to be true. At the same time, China's rental market is going through some major changes, and the way people think about housing, it's evolving, and renting is no longer just a temporary stop on the way to buying a home. More and more people are looking for comfort, convenience, and a better quality of life. So what does that mean then? What does renting look like now, and what will it look like in the future? How's the market changing? What are young people thinking? We're going to talk about all of those things today. Feifei and Xingyu, good afternoon. It is time to talk about the rental market, and it is true that it's

0: Oh yeah, it's peak season, right?
1: Yeah,
2: yeah.
1: And also for a lot of tenants in college, sometimes you would hear advice from key people, you know, this is not the ideal time for you to start a new contract,
2: right.
1: Simply because there are a lot of demands on the market. Mm. The price could go up. And also, especially when it comes to good ones, the good ones can be snatched up very quickly.
0: Oh, that's really interesting. So there's a bit of strategy there, right? You don't want to time your housing contract, your rental contract, with the same period as the graduates coming out of school. You'll be in competition.
1: Yeah, on some level, right? Especially when it comes to they don't have a choice for graduates. This is the period that you moved out of your dormitory, out of your college campus, and entering the society. So for those of us who are not sort of in that graduation pool, is not the perfect time to restart a new contract.
0: It's like peak travel season is not the perfect time to buy an airplane ticket or book a hotel, but you got to do what you got to do.
2: Yeah, and recently there's a blue book on the development of China's long-term rental housing market, which is jointly researched by one of the country's housing platforms and also some of the news agencies. And it highlighted some of the significant structural changes in today's the country's housing rental market.
0: Yeah, if you look at that report, it is jointly researched by a rental platform. So perhaps take it with a little bit of salt, if you will, but still a report worthy of looking at nonetheless.
1: Yeah, and worth noticing that, especially when, for example, when I was first graduating out of college, this kind of rental housing platform doesn't exist on
2: really?
1: The market. Yeah, at all.
2: Okay.
1: So the only ways that you can look for a place for an apartment, for example, in Beijing, you go to some online forums.
0: Forums?
1: Yeah, for example, for graduates. Mm. There are different when people still go to online forums, you know, on websites. Graduates, they will have their own sort of circle and they post information about this kind of apartment listings. And also some of us would go to offline agencies, agencies that, of course, you need to, first of all, find a area, you know, which part of the city you would like to live or which part of the city your job is located. So, but now I think it's more flexible when you have this online apps and platforms.
0: Yeah, that's how, I mean, you can employ different strategies when you're looking for a place to live, right? You can choose the neighborhood where you want to live and then skip all the online stuff and simply go to a real estate agency in the neighborhood and tell them your budget and what you're looking for, and you can do it that way. Or you can go online. Online's a little bit trickier. I mean, I remember when I was looking for apartments when I was living in Korea, and I think this is true in Canada and America and England or wherever. You know, sometimes you'll see what looks like a great deal, and then you contact them, and they say, oh, that one's gone, but I have this one.
2: That's the trick.
1: Fake listing.
0: Yeah, I mean, maybe it's true sometimes, maybe it's not. But anyway, yeah, so you can use that system or you can use a little bit of a hybrid system too.
1: Yeah, but currently, I think what the current situation when we're talking about the rental market here in China is that more people, more tenants are renting long term. I think according to that blue book, roughly 80% of tenants now accept renting for 5 to 6 years or even longer, and nearly 40% are not currently considering buying a home. So renting would be their primary choice when it comes to accommodation.
0: And they're looking at that. You're not talking about 5 or 6 year contracts.
1: No.
0: You're talking about the mindset.
2: But nowadays we have seen like 10 year contract as well.
0: Mm.
2: It's not that common though, but it's a trend because, you know, in a traditional sense, people would see that buying house is a necessity of you living or you build a family of your own in the city. But nowadays, people are seeing that instead of, you know, having this financial burden of this decades-long mortgage, how about I rent a, like, 10-year contract of this bigger house,
0: I
2: don't need to worry about the housing anymore.
0: I suppose, I mean, that's a very long contract,
2: yeah.
0: but I guess the advantage would be that the rent is

0: locked in.
1: Yeah. Yes.
0: So you're not going to be looking at rental increases, price increases during the period of your contract. Yeah, and I mean, a mortgage, when it comes to things that you have to pay for when you buy a house, sure, you have to pay for the mortgage, but then there's all kinds of different types of taxes, I assume, at least there are in Canada, plus housing upkeep and maintenance costs and all the things my dad used to complain about.
1: It's a big commitment, buying a house.
0: Yeah,
1: right?
0: It certainly is. Also, this is interesting, too, from the report. The renter population is getting older. Last year, for the very first time, more than half of tenants, 50% of tenants in institutionalized rental housing, that means rent not directly from a landlord, but from a platform, were over the age of 30. Mm-hmm. That's a new statistic, too. I guess people, and that's just a sign, too, that people are waiting longer, perhaps, to buy their first home.
1: Yeah, and also I think part of the reason is because, like I mentioned before, that more people are accepting renting for a longer period of time. Mm. And another side of the story is that more and more renters place higher emphasis when it comes to the quality to the, the renovation inside the house, the interior design of the house, or even the smart devices equipped inside the house. And the report also note that over 80% of renters are willing to pay a premium for high quality renovations and smart home features. So thinking about, you know, when I was first renting in Beijing, the price, of course, is, I would argue on some level, the sole standard for a lot of criteria for a lot of people when they're considering different options.
0: Well, it would have to be price plus at least a little bit of location, I would think, because Beijing is such a huge city. I mean, if you take the subway from the far western side of the city all the way to the far eastern side of the city, which you can on the same subway line, line one, that's... How is that 2 hours or more?
1: One and a half.
2: Yes,
1: I wouldn't say it's 2 hours. It's not
2: pretty
1: like
2: quick.
1: Yeah.
0: But
2: still.
0: But also pretty far.
2: Yes.
0: My point is, if you found a great deal on the far western side of the city, you're probably not working on the far eastern side of the city. You're probably going to look for a good deal over there as well.
1: But now I think more and more people are demanding this kind of value-added services. For example, they want... There are platforms that are offering services, for example, when it comes to maintenance, when it comes to cleaning. Mm-hmm. And I think that can be a big factor when you start to rent a new apartment, especially as a 20-year-old. Your toilet broke. Where are you going to find somebody to help you with mending that toilet?
0: Mm-hmm.
1: And now we have agencies that have this kind of services that is lifting this sort of burdens and anxieties for these fresh new graduates about, you know, who are going to come to help me when I run into problems with my home appliances, with my equipment inside the house, and also when it comes to cleaning. How many of us would need some help to clean the apartment at least, let me say, once a year?
2: I mean, you can do the cleaning yourself, right?
1: Yeah, but when you are thinking about, for example, in Beijing, you commute like an hour a day, you wouldn't have the energy and time to think about, oh, how about mopping the floor tonight? So a lot of young tenants, they want to have some accessible and affordable cleaning services.
0: 98% interested in maintenance services, 92% in cleaning services. I mean, that's almost everybody. There's also a rise in the popularity of something called upgraded renting, and that's represented by long-term family rentals, and it's reflective of a growing trend among households to kind of get away from, like you said, Xingyu, the financial burden of a mortgage and maybe even economic uncertainty. And instead, they're improving their living conditions. Long-term renting is one of the strategies. Renting out other properties that they might own to cover rent elsewhere, perhaps where they live, that's another strategy. Or maybe even just selling their home outright and renting on a monthly basis.
2: Yeah, I've looked into some of the examples. I'll give you some of the examples here. So some people have leased an apartment in Beijing, which is near the school district. So that means, and that contract lasts for full 10 years. So that means in the following 10 years, you don't need to worry about your kid going to the school because it's right beside the school. And also you don't need to worry about, I mean, buying a new home, which is most of the people here couldn't afford buying a home. And you could also, I mean, within the same price range, you can choose a bigger or more comfortable house. And also some have sold their two-bedroom apartment in Beijing's Wangjing area, which is in the northeastern part of the city, and moved into a three-bedroom rental in the same neighborhood. And that rent can cover some of the rent he has to pay.
0: So with the demand or expectations, I guess I should say, rising from renters in terms of what they want, then there has to be some sort of response from the landlords, from the homeowners, in terms of their renovations and what they're doing to the interior of the houses.
1: Precisely, and more landlords are now willing to renovate their properties before renting them out. According to that Blue Book, it's more than 70%. And also nearly 60% prefer to entrust their rental units to professional housing rental operators for management instead of only by themselves.
0: Yeah, so that means that as the person renting, you're dealing with an agent. If you have an issue, you're dealing with the agency as opposed to dealing with the landlord.
1: Yeah, that can save a lot of energy and time.
0: And headaches.
1: Yes, trying to communicate with the landlord, because I think anybody who rent an apartment before know how difficult sometimes it can
2: it's
1: be.
2: Not all difficult. Though.
1: Yeah, but when you are talking to an agency, it's more easier. That agency gets your demand very fast, because when it comes to communication, understanding each other's demands and needs are also one of the bigger issue factor as well. And I think when it comes to landlords who are not living in that apartment long term, who are not in the housing market all the time, sometimes they are not aware of some of the issues or problems that the tenants are having, but agents, they can get you very fast.
0: That's been my experience too, is it's really kind of the best way to go, because you can speak free. This is only my experience, but you can speak freely with
1: an agent.
0: Right? If you have some complaints about something, or if you want something done in the apartment, you say, come on, you know, I really want this done. And they'll say, oh, I don't think the owner is going to do that. So, like, just try for me. Okay, I'll try for you. So there's just another comfort level I found of dealing with the agent.
2: But the downside of it is that you have to pay extra for the services you get from the agencies.
1: Yeah, that is one of the factors. But I think more and more people are willing to pay for this kind of services simply because of all the troubles that they can be saved from here.
0: All right, let's get to the policies and the changing policies and how they will impact the market. What types of bigger picture things are happening here?
1: Well, I think here in China, the government is really trying to make the rental market not as a backup plan for those who can't or cannot afford to buy a property, but instead they are offering these kind of services or the rental housing as also another alternative options for a high quality way of life. So that's why they're rolling out a lot of policies to turn old, quote unquote, and tired housing into modern homes and make it easier for people to afford them. So I think one of the big things is the massive urban facelift. So they are in putting a lot of efforts and costs and resources into fixing up a lot of the, I think, even older apartments into urban regeneration between this year and 2030. So we're talking about those houses or apartment buildings built in 1980s or 90s or even earlier than that, they need major renovations when it comes to their plumbing, when it comes to even the outside of the walls, you know, a lot, you know, installing elevators for some of the buildings as well. That requires a lot of effort.
0: Even the roads leading into or around the buildings need some renovation, the facade.

0: odds outside the building. Just a lot of stuff internally and externally. 115,000. This is the plan for that plan. They want to renovate 115,000 aging residential complexes and fix up 500,000 old homes. It's a significant number.
1: Yeah. And also I think we also talked on Roundtable before that they're also making this public funding pool called the Housing Provident Fund, 公积金, as more of an accessible tool for people who are renting a place. They're expanding coverage to include more flexible workers, simplifying the paperwork, and also lowering the barriers for people who actually need this kind of money.
0: Yeah, we talked about that on Roundtable. I mean, that is talking about housing, facelifts, and things like that, interior renovation. That move from the government to allow people to use their housing fund for things like that just makes me think there's a whole lot of new kitchens and bathrooms out there these days.
2: Yes, and besides that, the Ministry of Housing and Urban Rural Development is moving the goalposts from just having a roof, survival of living to living well. So they have introduced the four good construction framework, meaning good housing, good residential area, good communities, and good urban areas. And this is to push developers and rental institutions to focus on the total living experience instead of just how many rooms you're going to rent.
0: Sure. And then the rental platforms are responding as well. They're offering maybe not all of them, but at least some of them are offering what they call an all-in-one digital experience where you can find your apartment, sign for your apartment, and then manage your home. Manage your home would be things like, I guess, if you need something repaired in the middle of the night, it's a 24/7 service that's provided. You can do all of that stuff through an application. And then the other stuff you want, like cleaning or moving assistance or any types of repairs or cleaning or what have you, maybe even organization would be on that list. We talked about that too, how that's growing in popularity these days. All of that stuff can be done through an app. So it's kind of like one-stop shopping, which does make things a whole lot more convenient for the customer, for the renter.
1: Yeah, and also to keep the market from getting too wild, there are also new regulations and anchor prices being used to keep things stable. For example, in 2025, they have the housing rental regulations implemented to provide a legal sort of base foundation for the renters and for not only for the industry but also for the tenants and also owners. And there is also a growing supply of affordable rental housing called 保租房, meaning they're providing this safety net for tenants out on the market. And according to market analysis, these government supported units act as a price anchor, not also help keeping the overall market rents from spiking too high, even during peak seasons like currently the graduation season. So there are a lot of policies. And also, I think there are also subsidies giving to young graduates fresh out of the campuses so that they can make this 1 or 2 month transition into the real world society.
0: Lots of help there.
1: Yeah.
0: That being said, there are always challenges when it comes to the national rental market. What would some of those things be these days?
2: Yeah, one of them is that 92%, according to the Blue Book, 92% of the homeowners with vacant properties choose to rent them out, but the aging housing stock has become a growing challenge, meaning, like we've talked about, the houses are old and run down. The statistics say that in 2024, nearly 40% of rental listings in China's 40 major cities were over 20 years old.
0: So that means you're going to have a hard time finding people to live in those places.
2: Actually, I've seen some of the social media posts where, you know, people who rent an old house and they would like make videos or make some of the tip posts for others to show that how we can renovate the house by myself.
1: From the tenant's point of view.
2: Yes, so that's a kind of another fun point for these tenants. But for these landlords and also housing platforms, they have to like pay more to renovate

0: old houses.
1: Yeah, and you know, thinking about these older apartments, I sort of can resonate with the landlords themselves. If, for example, this 20 years old apartment buildings are not renovated by a larger project, like a government backed project to renovate the facade or the plumbing system inside the building, it will be very difficult and very expensive for one single person.
2: One unit.
1: Yeah, to one unit to make things better. Mm. So then why would a landlord invest a lot of money into this kind of renovation projects?
2: Yep.
1: But now with this kind of facelift projects in place, I think more and more landlords are willing to renovate their properties because it makes sense. It will make the house easier to rent it out instead of, you know, just sitting in your hands. I think the blue book said over 70% of the landlords are willing to make that choice, and nearly 40% of owners of older vacant homes are prepared to invest more than 100,000 yuan into upgrades.
2: That's a serious investment.
1: Yes, it's a serious. So that's why if they're seeing my investments won't come into void, I'm willing to make that investment. It's not I like to see my tenants living in a very, very old and shabby 20-year-old apartment unit.
2: Mm-hmm.
1: So I think this is sort of the landlord's making an effort. The government is helping to build a platform, build a better system so that the tenants themselves can also enjoy better services and living standards.
2: Well, Speaking of support, there are a lot of policies for recent graduates. These help graduates enter the workforce, I think, more effectively and perhaps even easier. These are parallel lines for me, because you're entering the workforce, but while you're entering the workforce, you have to find a place to live, and you want that to be easy. And if you can find a place to live easily enough, then perhaps that will ease the strain of entering into the workforce for the first time too.
1: Yeah, and cities have like different kind of policies in place. There are short-term transitional housing, for example, in the city of Shenzhen. They're offering up to 15 days of free stay through projects governmental-backed projects. And they are also in cities like Qingdao in Shandong, provides up to 6 months of rent-free accommodation.
2: 6 months?
1: Graduates. Yes. It's also one of their strategies for trying to attract talent.
0: Yes.
2: Uh-huh.
1: So you can see that depending on the size of these cities, they will have like different preferential policies. I mean, for cities like Shenzhen, there wouldn't be a bigger concern when it comes compared to a city like Qingdao, who is lesser well known.
0: Ah.
1: So that they're also offering, you know, medium and long-term rental guarantees. For example, in the city of Chongqing, they offer 1 month of free rent for housing with an additional 2 months free if the graduate secures a job and pays social security. So different cities are offering, I think there are also cities just giving out subsidies to these young graduates so that they can think about their own choices in renting or leasing a house.
2: Some cities do rental subsidies too. In Chengdu, the city provides up to 3,000 yuan per month. That's about $450 or so, just under perhaps, for 3 years for a specific talent category. So there are some stipulations that need to be met there. So the person needs to meet requirements like, you know, having a diploma or a specific industry. But still, if you do meet the requirements, then up to 3,000 per month for 3 years is a pretty significant chunk of money.
1: Yeah. And also in Nanjing, in Jiangsu province, they are offering industry-specific subsidies ranging from 700 yuan to 2,400 yuan a month for graduates if they find a job in fields like AI, robotics, and biomedicine. So you can see what these cities are trying to do.
0: Tech talents.
1: Yes, they're trying to attract more talent.
2: The cities are almost in a bit of a competition with each other.
1: On some level,
2: I didn't realize this during graduation season. Mm-hmm. All right, so what tips can we give to fresh graduates then when going out and looking at renting a home? Any advice there?
0: For those who are seeking like good housing after graduation, I would recommend instead of going

0: to social media, which is really, really popular, that many individual landlords and also agencies, they're posting some of the listings on social media. But I would recommend, instead of these online platforms, maybe go to these reputable online rental platforms. Some of the agencies, licensed agencies.
1: Just because on with social media posts, you never know whether it's accurate or not?
0: Yes, mm-hmm. sometimes it can be false and you might meet bad people maybe. Mm-hmm. Yes, and also maybe try those graduate-focused rental programs in your campus. Some campuses like in Beijing, they have offered rental services into campus project, which means that there are already like 80,000 housing listed online where you can choose some of the subsidized rental options there.
2: Yeah.
3: A lot of cities like Beijing and Shanghai have like talented and not talented graduate, facing graduate sort of cheaper rental options on the market. Mm. So for a lot of young graduates, especially those moving to a new city, keep yourself notified of this kind of information before you step into the market without knowing anything about the renting.
1: Yeah, and I would say too, I'm just thinking back to my first apartment that I lived in by myself, because in university I had roommates. Mm-hmm. After university I had roommates. When I moved to Korea, in the beginning, I had roommates. And finally, when I was, I think I was 24 or 25, I finally got my own first apartment. And it was terrible. But I loved it. I absolutely loved it. The front door of the apartment didn't go all the way to the ground. So I remember sometimes coming home from work and like a bug would be walking under the door and entering into the apartment at the same time I would.
3: That's your roommate.
1: Yeah, I would say like, oh, you're just getting home from work too, huh? But what I'm trying to say is, you know, it's a almost like a rite of passage sometimes. It's a stage in life.
0: Yes.
1: You don't need to have the biggest and most beautiful apartment as your first apartment, you mm-hmm. know, starting into your adulthood years, your work years. So maybe temper your expectations a little bit and just try to improve it the next time you take a step up.
3: Yes, yeah. Especially when it comes to creating your own space. I think that's...
0: I mean, in Chinese, we have saying, right? The house may not be yours, but the life is yours.
1: Yeah.
3: Yes. One step after another, you are going to establish yourself in the city with that big or small apartment unit.
1: I remember now in the wintertime, the toilet water used to freeze.
0: In Canada?
1: No.
3: Doesn't have heating in the
1: bathroom? The bathroom was a little bit weird. The bathroom had like these almost floor-to-ceiling windows that were covered. They were like frosted. Do you know what I mean? Like, but you could slide them open. So in the summertime, I used to hang out in my bathroom because it was almost like a patio of sorts. It was a very strange place.
3: Who designed the place?
1: I don't know. And anyway, in the wintertime, the water used to freeze. So I remember I would come home from work and have to boil water and then pour it in the toilet to melt the water. But
3: it's still one of the places you would remember dearly.
1: Who's going to forget that? Why did I live there? I loved it anyway. All right, you're listening to Roundtable. I'm Steve, today with Feifei and Xingyu. Stick around. We've got more on the way.
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1: 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I'm Steve Hatherley, today with Xingyu and Feifei. Coming up, if you've ever watched a drama and wondered why fans are losing their minds over the opening credits, well, here's your answer. 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If you've followed Chinese TV dramas in recent years, then you've probably heard about something called actor billing order. In China's entertainment industry, where an actor's name appears in the credits can be really, really important. It can affect reputation, or salaries, or endorsements, and even sparks intense fan wars online. Now, though, China's TV industry is trying to change that. Three major industry associations have jointly issued new guidelines that will standardize actor credits across TV dramas and online series, and it's going to start on July 10th. So here, we're talking about the order in which we see the names of people, the names of the actors involved in the show or the series. And I didn't realize how important it was here in China. I've heard the stories of Hollywood before, but it's really important in China too.
3: Yeah, on some level. Well, you know, Steve, in the past, thinking about, for example, in the 1980s, 90s, or even early 2000s, this kind of actor billing order wasn't a big deal as well. Like, they have, like, it's not like a standardized rule. But it's more of an industry agreed upon rule among producers and teams about whose name should go first.
1: Well, in Hollywood, and I didn't, you know, I've heard some stuff, but I didn't realize the details. So I looked it up. And there are some union rules at play. So, for example, the Directors Guild and the Writers Guild, those are like associations, they have specific requirements for credit placement. But the actors, the Screen Actors Guild, they don't actually regulate the order or the size or the placement. So they only require that the actors' names get listed somewhere in the end credits. Uh-huh. So everything else in terms of the order, who comes first, who comes second, who comes third, that's all up for negotiation. So what that means is that the agents, like the actor's agent or the actor's lawyers, they can put that into the contracts. They can negotiate that into the contracts. So, for example, if you look at Mission Impossible, right? Well, you'll probably see at the top of the poster, you'll see Tom Cruise, Mission Impossible.
3: Yes. Yeah.
1: Well, that's not
3: in the contract.
1: That's not a coincidence. They have negotiated that into the contract. It's called above the title billing. So the actor gets their name above the movie title. Oh. And that's like, you know, if you're an actor, that's where you want to be, right?
3: That's true.
1: Yeah. So what happens then if there's two major stars? If there are two major stars, they'll put both of their names at the top of the poster.
3: Steve and Feifei.
1: Yeah, exactly.
0: But why Steve first?
1: Well, no, exactly. So even that will get negotiated between my lawyers and Feifei's lawyers.
3: And then we come on to our terms about whether Steve Feifei or Feifei Steve.
1: Yeah, exactly. And then if there are, so this is my final point on this, if there are multiple stars in a film, like Avengers, so they just put them in alphabetical order. And that's usually when the actors will agree. Like, everybody here is an A-list star, so let's just go in alphabetical order there. It's pretty interesting, right? I've never thought about that.
3: Yeah.
1: In China, it's a little complicated, but kind of in a different way.
3: Well, I think it's similar to Hollywood on some level. You know, when it comes to whose name comes first is also negotiable. But in the past, I think before that became a thing in China simply because, well, first of all, the industry was big enough. I think it's around 2014, 2015, when we have a booming television and movie industry and different celebrities and stars and actors and actresses start to build up their own fan bases. And when especially platform companies are starting to have a say in the productions and traffic, meaning how many views you are going to bring to this project, become a factor in either, you know, in the outcome of this production, in the salaries of the production team, meaning actors and actresses, and traffic became a factor in their consideration. And that's when people starting, not only people, but, you know, the teams behind actors and actresses start to negotiating and even debating on whose name should come first or second.
0: Yeah.
3: And there are different, I think that on some level represent the market value of this particular person.
1: So why has this become such a big deal then? Now, why is this such a heated conversation?
0: I think just like Feifei said, because of the billing order, it symbolizes popularity and also the market value of the celebrity, the influence and also the importance within the project, so that the celebrity's agency as well as fan clubs and also production companies, they are having this kind of negotiations or sometimes fights or wars over the billing order of this celebrities or actors.
1: Sorry, finish your thought. Yeah.
0: Yeah. So that means we are seeing this kind of new regulations. It is, for one thing, to somehow to control or manage the disputes over the actor billing order dispute.
1: So in China, I don't know if this is true in I don't know if this is true in Hollywood or not, but in China, an actor's previous billing status directly dictates their salary for future projects. So securing a lead role credit, meaning when the credits roll, your name appears first. If you get that, then you can negotiate, or your agents can negotiate a higher salary for your next project.
3: Well, yes, because on some level, being a lead role in a major project means something when it comes to your market value, when it comes to how many people you can attract to watch our television or TV dramas. And if you've been to that position and you've been proved to be bring good profits for this project, of course, for the next one, you can negotiate higher prices. But the interesting here, Steve, is that when this project failed, for instance, two leading roles in this TV drama, and this TV drama was not as popular as they
0: expected.
3: Yes.
1: And then I'm hoping it was Feifei and Steve instead of Steve and Feifei.
3: We are blaming each other. It's because Steve that this project didn't work out. It's not because of me.
1: Yeah, so it's kind of like a gamble in that way.
3: Yeah, so I think that's why this time we're seeing like these different bodies coming up with these new rules, is because you can't just pick the fruits, but not labor, burdening all the responsibilities as a lead role. Mm. As a lead role, that means whether this project is successful or not, is your partially is your responsibility.
1: Mm. And the fans care.
3: Yes.
0: They care a lot.
3: Well, especially when it comes to those traffic stars, meaning those who have huge online popularity, but when it comes to their professional skills in acting, well, that
0: they lack.
3: Yeah, it doesn't necessarily mean they are really prestige actors, but they do have huge online popularities and huge fan base online.
1: And the fans will defend them.
0: Yes. Because nowadays, I think the country's entertainment industry is very fandom driven. So fans, they play a bigger role in deciding not just negotiating, even deciding what kind of leading role their idol or celebrity is. And also sometimes they can

0: decide how the production teams are going to like make tweaks to the script so that their celebrity can have longer screen time.
1: Wow.
2: Yeah. So that's the thing with online streaming TV dramas, is when a lot of these platform companies, they are behind the production team now. So the numbers tell a lot. Of course, from an investor point of view, I want to get a glimpse of how big of a success or how big of a profit I can get from this project. And data, you know, the number of fans, the number of followers, the number of the traffic of discussions that you can generate matter.
1: And I guess that, pardon me, takes away from the art.
2: Yeah.
1: A little bit, because it's putting power into a place that it shouldn't necessarily be, perhaps, which is perhaps why the new rules have come out. Now, this is really interesting. The new actor credit rules in China, what are they?
0: Yeah, one of them is unified billing categories, meaning that the new regulations strictly limit actor titles to only three categories, respectively, leading role, special appearance, and appearance. I think in the past, we have like featured lead actor, friendly appearance, special lead actor. So a lot of titles. But nowadays, we're just having three. And also, the title of special appearance is generally restricted to no more than 10 actors per production and must only be given to those with actual roles.
2: Yes. And in the past, I think I've saw titles such as specially invited lead, guest lead, special guest appearance, surprise appearance, all been eliminated on the, you know, on the screens now. So only leading role, special appearance, and appearance. I think in one movie, they have like eight different types of credits given to 30 actors simply because, you know, they are all A-list stars.
1: Under the new rules, all other titles like co-star, guest lead, joint lead, those are now prohibited. The title of special appearance, like you said, no more than 10 actors per production, which makes me wonder what happens to that 11th.
2: Don't invite
1: the 11th person.
0: I mean, special appearance. You can't have all of them being special.
2: Yeah, because when it comes to special appearance,
0: yes,
2: it's mostly
0: refer
2: to big names.
0: A-list stars.
2: Yeah, in the industry. They are part of the production, but not as the protagonist.
1: Mm.
2: They may appear on two or three scenes as a friendly, so that's why they are special appearance. And another very interesting standard is, I think, very similarly to the alphabetical order. In Hollywood, is that in the rules standardized name order. So within the same credit category, for instance, special appearance, names must now be listed according to the number of strokes in the actor's legal surnames.
0: The Chinese surname.
1: The Chinese characters.
0: Yeah.
2: Yes.
1: So with Avengers Endgame, for example, or any other production, if your name is Alex Anderson, well, congratulations to Alex Anderson, because you are going to be first every time. That's luck. Unless it's a screen name and they came up with that strategy. But my point is that it's just kind of a lucky thing, right? This is going to be true here now with the number of strokes.
2: Yes,
1: in your
2: surname.
1: Name.
2: In your surname, from the fewest to the most. For instance, the surname Wang has one, two, three, four, five strokes, and compared to my surname Fei, which has 10 strokes, his name, the Wang name, will go first before mine.
0: And if the stroke count of the first character, I mean the surname, is identical, and then the order is determined by the strokes in the second and third characters.
1: Wow.
2: And the rules applies to everyone.
0: And also, what's more interesting is that for those actors who have stage names, stage names don't count.
1: So they have to. I was just about to ask. Because if I'm an actor, I'm going straight to changing my name
2: to E.
1: Like one stroke.
2: Yeah.
1: E? Okay, so my Chinese stage name is now E.
2: Yeah, that means I'm on the top of the list every time.
1: Right?
2: Yeah. But they also think about that. Consider that now only the rule requires actors to only use their legal names for billing. So for actors who still wish to use their stage name, they can also show their stage name in brackets. But the order of billing is decided by their family names.
1: Okay. These rules, this is interesting too, are not limited to the show's opening and closing credits. They must be strictly followed in all promotional materials. So what that means is posters. It also means trailers. It also means official social media posts and press releases, offline event material. All materials, anything related to the production has to follow this surname stroke count rule.
2: Yes, and I do also want to point it out that these rules are sort of issued by the industry, not by any regulators of the government. Mm-hmm. It's issued by three organizations within the acting TV production industry, but it will still mean a lot when it comes to production teams about what kind of standards I need to rely on in my future projects. Because, you know, Steve, when I saw that the universal application of these rules to posters and trailers, I vividly remembered a lot of times I saw the hashtags on Weibo about different fans disputing and arguing with each other about whose name is bigger on this poster. And that creates a huge problem, especially when thinking about the production team behind this project. They need to negotiate very carefully with the different actors in the team about, you know, how should in what way I'm not going to offend anybody.
1: I mean, I just wonder if this is going to work.
2: It's not. You mean
1: don't
2: the
1: think
2: rules?
1: So? Well,
0: the
1: I mean,
0: new rules?
1: Yeah, because I don't know how much this makes sense. Okay, let me give you a very extreme example. Let's say I'm in a TV show with Jackie Chan, mm-hmm. right? But my Chinese characters, Steve, would be. Are you doing the math?
2: Yeah, I'm counting the strokes.
1: How many? I'm curious to know.
2: Five.
1: Oh, that's good. I have five, and Jackie Chan has more. Mm-hmm. Does it make sense to you that my name comes first? This is my point.
0: Only when you are leading the role.
1: But I won't be, obviously.
0: Yeah. Oh, so then Jackie Chan is the leading character.
1: So it's
2: under different categories.
0: Yes.
1: Aha. So it's not simply this. Yeah. It depends on where you are.
0: So,
1: but if you find yourself in the same category.
2: Yes. With Jackie Chan?
1: That would okay. For this example, let's say yes. Then I would be first.
2: Yeah, but
0: lucky
2: still,
0: you.
2: That means you are on the same level of, you know, market value and you know, reputation on the market.
0: Or maybe in the future, the billing order doesn't mean your market value or popularity or anything.
1: What is the? I mean, part of the reason these regulations were put into place was because of the fan battles, right? We don't need to go too far down that road. But I wonder how the fans feel about this because it takes the power out of their hands now.
2: Yeah, but I still think it are sort of helping them to navigate among what is the important factor in your star, in your idol. Is that the clout, the traffic numbers behind that name? Or the which one goes first, the order, or is really about the quality that this particular actor or actress was involved in. I mean, you can be a lead role in 10 trash TV dramas. It doesn't mean anything on the market. But if you are only sort of a supporting role in an award-winning film, I think the fans would love to see their supporting actors or actress be on a very important and big and influential project than rather than 10 very trashy TV dramas that no one watches.
1: So if there was an impact before, right, if you got top billing before and you could use that as a negotiation piece for your next salary on your next project,
0: yeah,
1: then that's going to be gone. Mm-hmm.
0: for actors.
1: Yeah. But at the same time,
2: but
1: the reason you got, sorry to interrupt, the reason you got a top billing is because you're a star.
2: Yeah.
1: So therefore...
0: So, for actors, it might be another indicator for them to focus more on their acting skills instead of growing more fans.

0: I mean,
1: or which name comes first.
0: Yes, the name, the order doesn't matter anymore for them. Mm. And maybe for actors, if you want a long-term success and you want to gain the industrial recognition from not just your fans, but the general audience and public, then, yeah, you might need to focus more on the content quality and your skills.
1: Yes, you know, thinking about all the very famous names being the supporting roles in a movie or TV dramas, that means more than a bigger font on the poster.
2: Production teams must be happy about
1: They
0: don't need to worry
1: time.
0: About these wars
2: right,
0: anymore.
2: They don't care anymore.
0: Yeah, finally, they can focus more on the quality and the content and the scripts instead of worrying that what the fans would
1: say about them. On the order of name on the Weibo post we're going to post.
2: Yeah, exactly. Wow, what an interesting story. And I'm happy to do this kind of story because it's something we don't get to think about and don't get to talk about very often either. I wonder what kind of show Jackie and I would do together.
1: Would love to see your name comes first before Jackie Chan, isn't it?
2: You'd be like, who? All right, that'll do it for Roundtable for today. Thank you very much for listening to our humble show. I'm Steve for Xingyu and Feifei. We all thank you. Have a great one and come back again next time, please.
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9: Shane Begum with you on this Monday, June 22nd, 2026. You're listening to the Beijing Hour, coming to you live from the Chinese capital. On today's program, British Prime Minister Keir Starmer's announced his resignation. Mediators between the U.S. and Iran say the two countries have agreed on a roadmap to a final peace deal. APEC business leaders say China's green technologies are helping to drive the clean energy transition. In business, China's fourth international supply chain expo is underway. In sports, a bounce-back victory for the Spanish squad at the World Cup. In culture and entertainment, wrapping up Shanghai International Film Week. Now, today's top stories. Keir Starmer has resigned as British Prime Minister and leader of the Labour Party. He delivered a statement outside 10 Downing Street, saying that every decision he's made in office has been about putting the country first.
10: The question my party is asking now is whether I am best placed to lead us into the next general election. I have heard the answer of my parliamentary party to that question, and I accept that answer with good grace. Every decision I've taken has been about putting the country I love first. That is why I will resign as leader of the Labour Party. I have spoken to His Majesty the King this morning to inform him of my decision. I will ask the National Executive Committee of the Labour Party to set out a timetable with nominations opening on the 9th of July and completed by the summer recess. In the case of a contest, this will ensure a new leader is in place before Parliament returns in September. I will remain in post as Prime Minister until the contest is complete. And I will do everything I can to ensure an orderly handover of power. I will also give my successor my full and unequivocal support.
9: Starmer adds that after leaving the biggest job in the UK, he'll now spend more time with his family. Michael Voss has more on people's reactions.
11: There's not a lot of surprise that he has stepped down. This has been building up for several months now. It was a very determined but emotional speech he gave outside of 10 Downing Street at the end when he said he was

0: going to now dedicate himself to his wife and his children. He was holding back his tears. Just 2 years ago, Keir Starmer became Prime Minister, leading the Labour Party to a landslide victory, one of its biggest in history. But since then, there's been a series of mistakes. There's been U-turns over unpopular policy issues. There was the question about his judgment appointing Peter Mandelson to ambassador to the United States despite his known association with the paedophile Jeffrey Epstein. And then you've had the rise of the populist right-wing party under Nigel Farage. In May, there were local elections which Farage's party won resoundingly. Large numbers of Labour councillors lost their seats. And I think that was really the moment when it was felt that Keir Starmer could well lose his job. Then came the election of the former Manchester mayor, Andy Burnham, in a difficult seat. In the local elections, the Farage's party had cleaned the floor. They'd won tremendously. But Andy Burnham won a really significant majority in that election, which I think led people within the Labour Party to believe that this was the person to lead them into the next election in 3 years' time.
1: That was Michael Voss in London. Colombian right-wing candidate Abelardo de la Espriella is set to be the country's next leader as he clinched a narrow victory in the presidential runoff. Michelle Begay has more from Bogota.
2: 99% of the votes have been counted. This is a pre-count, but usually it doesn't vary much once there's an official count going on or given. 12,944,000 votes for Abelardo de la Espriella. He is winning by a very, very, or won by a very, very tight margin. Only 250,000 votes really separate the two, which means that there are a lot of people who did want to see change.
3: This is the night that marks the beginning of a new story for the nation. The night when a new era begins, a change of course, the homeland of miracles.
2: Let's remember is that candidate who's bringing about change and promising because he is that outsider. But at the end of the day, many people did go for Ivan Cepeda as well. So we're going to have to listen and see how he's going to bring the country together in the future. Well, what we've been seeing with a lot of this campaign season, it's that it's been geared towards social media. So we're seeing a lot of bombastic rhetoric being talked about, but not in-depth policies. But what he did promise was a change in terms of going after a lot of the criminal gangs, no peace talks, you know, really, really hard line against. He was the law and order candidate, is what he said. He was the tiger who's going to go after these leftist guerrilla groups and criminal gangs. He also promised to slash state spending in comparison to the leftist president, Gustavo Petro. He says, in fact, that he is going to bring it down 40% in the next 4 years. He also says that he wants to follow the example that the president of El Salvador has given, which has been to build these 10 mega prisons in the country and really tackle a lot of the security issues that way.
1: That was Michelle Begay reporting. The ruling Prosperity Party of Ethiopia has maintained an overwhelming majority in parliament after the June 1st election. Results show the party won 438 of the 486 seats in the House of Representatives, setting the stage for a new government. Some seats were excluded due to security issues and voting irregularities. The election drew a turnout of over 96% from more than 54 million people registered to vote. African Union officials have welcomed the election as a successful step for Ethiopia's democracy. Coming up, the U.S. and Iran have agreed on a roadmap to achieving a lasting peace.
4: 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Uncover critical issues such as the Masai Mara's disrupted wildebeest migration and the drop in the Panama Canal's water levels. Delve into solutions for a sustainable future. Tune in to Climate Watch on your favorite podcast platform. Become more eco-conscious and take action to protect our planet.

0: established to help maintain the ceasefire in Lebanon. Iranian Foreign Minister Abbas Araghchi says the sides of the blockades ended. Frozen assets are partially released and a large reconstruction program has started. Saper Saremi has more.
1: We can see now there was a statement from the delegation called 168 MENA that we can now claim that some progress has been made. But it's very easy to understand what the priorities of each party is. U.S. officials want just the Strait of Hormuz to be open, and also they want to discuss the nuclear issues as soon as possible. But Iranian authorities, who have been told by the Supreme Leader, because there was a statement from the Supreme Leader that he said in the negotiations, the red lines must not be forgotten. Iran's priorities first is the cessation of the Israeli attacks on Lebanon. The second one is that Iranian officials claim that the nuclear issue will be discussed in later stages, and they gotta see the first progress on the Lebanon front. Regarding the asset release, because it's very important for Iran's economy, because now Iran's economy is in a very, very bad shape. So Iran needs this money as soon as possible. And according to Araghchi and some state officials, there has been some progress regarding the unreleasing of those frozen assets, estimated to be $24 billion. And also in the statement, there was mentioned that as a part of the agreement, the U.S. Treasury, OFAC, has issued 60-day waiver for Iranian oil and petrochemical exports. So we have to see how these negotiations will go. And according to the spokesperson of Iran's foreign ministry, the delegation will not have negotiation today, but there will be some talks between the technical teams of the two countries.
0: That was Saper Saremi reporting. Well, despite the positive tone of the joint statement, the Iranian delegation reportedly left Sunday's negotiations over U.S. President Donald Trump's threat to launch further strikes. Top Iranian negotiator Mohammad Beghar Ghalibaf says the U.S. should be careful about its comments, and Iranian armed forces are ready to respond. Trump's comments came after Iran said it again closed the Strait of Hormuz, claiming Washington had failed to meet its commitment to halt fighting in Lebanon. Philip Crowther with the Associated Press reports from Zurich.
2: U.S. delegation and the Iranian delegation, including its foreign minister, Araghchi, were actually in the same room. That also, though, included the mediators from Pakistan and Qatar, their respective prime ministers, in the room for those roughly 80 minutes, we believe, that those two warring factions, despite a ceasefire, were in the room together at the same time. For the United States, it wants to make sure that the Strait of Hormuz remains open and that there are no longer any threats from Iran to close it all over again. For now, the ceasefire, at least, between the United States and Iran, that is holding. But the goal here of these negotiations is to turn that memorandum of understanding that all parties signed into a lasting peace, into a lasting agreement. And the biggest part thereof is going to be discussions on Iran's nuclear program. Somehow these two parties, the United States and Iran, want to get to a solution for Iran's nuclear program that is satisfactory to both parties. And they want to do this in a very, very short time frame indeed. They're giving themselves 60 days that could be extended, of course, at some point. But compare how long it took to get the nuclear deal with Iran off the ground during the Obama administration, the JCPOA, as it is called. That took a year and a half of negotiations. This time, they're giving themselves 60 days.
0: That was Philip Crowther reporting. Israeli Prime Minister Benjamin Netanyahu says Israeli troops will remain in southern Lebanon for as long as necessary. Defense Minister Israel Katz says their soldiers are free to act without restriction to eliminate threats in Lebanon. Jonathan Regev reports from Tel Aviv.
3: It is well understood that Iran is putting all of its pressure in order to have the Israeli forces possibly even withdrawing from Lebanon, or at least stopping their actions. And in the sense, two statements coming today. First from Defense Minister Israel Katz, who said loud and clear, Israeli forces will remain in Lebanon. There are no plans to withdraw. True, Israel is not acting in Beirut, for example, for quite some time now. And also, Israel is saying that it will not act in Lebanon. It will not strike Hezbollah positions. If Hezbollah keeps quiet on its

0: side. But the main point there from Israel Katz is that the Israeli forces will remain in Lebanon shortly after. The chief of staff, Eyal Zamir, who was in southern Lebanon, inside the Lebanese territory, reiterating the same message. The forces are there to make sure that the northern communities, the border communities, are well defended. This is the lesson that Israel learned from the October 7th attack on the Gaza border. Back then, the Israeli forces were not present in enemy territory, in Gaza territory, and then came the attack on the border communities. This time, the defense minister and the chief of staff saying that the forces have no plans to withdraw whatsoever. Israel is, it has to be said, is expecting quite a strong pressure on this issue from the United States. Perhaps some encouragement for Israel in recent comments coming from Donald Trump asking Iran to curb Hezbollah. But it's still well understood that Israel can and probably should expect tough pressure from the U.S. at least to hold its fire and perhaps to even withdraw from some of its positions. This is something that the defense minister, the chief of staff, and in previous days, even Prime Minister Netanyahu, all said that Israel has no plans to do that whatsoever.
1: That was Jonathan Regev reporting. Hezbollah chief Naim Qassem says the group remains committed to a ceasefire, but warns it'll respond to any violations by Israel.
2: Israel will not remain in Lebanon, regardless of how much it escalates its aggression. We are committed to any ceasefire that brings a complete end to the attacks, but we will not accept violations. Any violation will be confronted, and we will respond in the way we see fit.
1: Now, Qassem accused Israel of attempting to redefine the ceasefire reached in November 2024 by maintaining freedom of military action inside Lebanon while demanding full compliance from Hezbollah. He said any future understanding must be based on a complete halt to Israeli attacks, full withdrawal of Israeli forces, and deployment of the Lebanese army south of the Litani River. He added that the U.S. can compel Israel to stop its attacks if it chooses to do so. Foreign ministers from Egypt, Saudi Arabia, Turkey, and Pakistan have met in Cairo to discuss the U.S.-Iran agreement. The four diplomats have looked at ways to help mediate a permanent ceasefire between the U.S., Israel, and Iran. Yasser Hakim has more.
3: The quartet meeting focused heavily on the U.S.-Iran conflict and the direct peace talks taking place between the main parties in Switzerland on Sunday. In a statement in Cairo, the four members said they had discussed means to gap the differences between the warring sides, especially on issues like Iran's nuclear program and keeping the Strait of Hormuz open for international trade.
2: It's an important meeting with the timing and high-level delegations present in Egypt. They have outlined a vision for mediation, putting in consideration for regional security. They are also coordinating with officials in Switzerland to ensure that the best interests of all the countries in the region are included in any final deal.
3: Dubbed the Regional Four, the foreign ministers of Egypt, Saudi Arabia, Pakistan, and Turkey also met with U.S. envoy Massad Boulos and Egyptian President Abdel Fattah el-Sisi, who emphasized that any deal should guarantee the safety and security of the Gulf Arab states.
4: But one of the thorniest issues that threaten to hamper the fragile ceasefire concerns two countries that are not even present in the talks, Lebanon and Israel.
3: Iran accused Israel of violating its ceasefire agreement with Hezbollah after launching weekend attacks on what it said were militant targets in Lebanon. Tehran said it closed the Strait of Hormuz in response. This, as U.S. officials had also rebuked Israel in recent days for undermining peace efforts.
5: The memorandum of understanding was very clear there should be no attacks on Lebanon. It was mentioned three times. In response was escalation by Israel, which is not happy with the ceasefire and wants to keep control of strategic parts of South Lebanon. The problem is that Israel won't abide by the ceasefire, because this could mean an end to Netanyahu's time in power.
3: Despite the complicated nature of the peace talks and mistrust among the various players, some experts here remain optimistic that a breakthrough can be reached before the 60-day deadline.
2: I believe the two parties want an end to this crisis. The U.S. doesn't have another solution except to

0: overcome all hurdles to sign a deal. This is obvious in statements and recent actions by Trump and J.D. Vance, especially before upcoming local elections that can be impacted by the war. Iran has also shown serious intentions not to resume a war that has been damaging.
1: With multiple mediation efforts in full swing, the Regional Four here in Egypt announced they will be holding regular meetings with all parties to help put permanent end to the war that has destabilized regional and international affairs.
2: That was Yasser Hakim reporting. Coming up, China's leadership in the green energy transition.
3: Pulse Plus, a selection of the best podcasts in China, covering history, customs, music, literature, and in-depth dialogues. Find your way to a wealth of Chinese culture and thinking, all on Pulse Plus.
2: As economies across the Asia-Pacific race to cut emissions without slowing growth, business leaders are searching for a new formula, greener technology backed by closer regional cooperation. That was the focus of the 2026 APEC China CEO Forum in Beijing. Tian Lu takes a look.
4: Green innovation and regional cooperation are increasingly seen as twin engines of sustainable growth across the Asia-Pacific. One message came through repeatedly: achieving a greener future will require stronger cooperation. Participants said accelerating the green transition depends on building more resilient and sustainable supply chains, expanding access to clean energy technologies, and investing in low-carbon infrastructure. Brett O'Reilly, New Zealand's representative to the APEC Business Advisory Council, said China's advances in green technology give him reason for optimism. After visiting China for more than four decades, he says Chinese companies have made remarkable progress in renewable power, battery storage, and electric vehicles.
5: The work that Chinese companies are doing around developing green technology, whether that's the capture of energy or the storage of energy or the end use of that energy, is really important. I drive a BYD car back in New Zealand, so I'm very grateful for that that Chinese technology that is now being made available to help us all lower our carbon footprint.
4: And O'Reilly says those technologies are no longer confined to China. He noted that Chinese green technologies are increasingly being adopted across the Asia-Pacific, helping reduce emissions and broaden access to cleaner energy solutions. He also stressed the need to make environmental goods and services easier to trade throughout the region.
5: The technologies that China has been using to lower its carbon footprint are now coming out to other parts of Asia Pacific. I see them in New Zealand. I see them in other economies that I visit.
4: Eduardo Pedrosa, executive director of the APEC Secretariat, said progress is already visible across the region.
6: Well, in terms of APEC, we have specific goals on the use of renewable energies and reducing the amount of energy used per unit of gross domestic product. As far as the region itself is concerned, we have principles on the use of hydrogen, but as you travel around the whole APEC region, you see more and more of the use of electronic vehicles and alternative forms of energy.
4: Pedrosa said APEC economies have committed to expanding renewable energy use and improving energy efficiency, reflecting a shared determination to pursue sustainable development. For participants at the forum, the message was that the transition to a low-carbon economy is no longer just about developing cleaner technologies. It is also about making sure those technologies can move more freely across borders. For the Beijing Hour, I'm Tian Lu.
2: The APEC China CEO Forum in Beijing has also agreed that cooperation in digital innovation is crucial, not only for expanding markets in the Asia-Pacific region, but also in improving human productivity and well-being. He Jingyi has more.
7: Gathering under the theme of openness, connectivity, synergy, linking the Asia-Pacific for a shared future, attendees at this year's APEC China CEO Forum are placing digital transformation at the center of the agenda. The consensus here is clear. Innovation is no longer just an option, but the primary catalyst for the next phase of Asia-Pacific growth.
8: I believe that the digital technology and transformation is going to be absolutely critical to wider economic development.

0: development, because it's helping us all create efficiencies and move much faster in every single industry.
1: This drive for hyper-efficiency is fully backed by macroeconomic data. According to the APEC Policy Support Unit, the region's digital trade volume is projected to reach a staggering $19.7 trillion in 2026. This dynamic growth means the Asia-Pacific now commands over 51% of the global digital trade market.
2: I think digital innovation is really key, because what digital trade allows us to do is to make trade much more accessible to businesses of all sides.
1: However, expanding market access is only the first step. To sustain this multi-trillion dollar growth, the focus of the region's industry leaders is shifting inward, upgrading the underlying industrial infrastructure through artificial intelligence.
3: AI has already permeated every aspect of corporate operations. It did not emerge out of nowhere. Over the past several years, companies have built digital systems, and that efficient digital infrastructure is the foundation for adopting AI applications.
1: Yet, technology is not developed for its own sake. For financial and corporate leaders at the forum, the ultimate metric of success for any digital infrastructure is its ability to serve applications and generate real economic returns for society.
4: Technology is ultimately application-driven. Without application, there is no real dividend from technology. Technology is not about technology for its own sake. It is about improving human well-being, increasing productivity, and ultimately enabling effective value creation.
5: Standing here at APEC China's CEO Forum, it's clear that digital innovation is a shared priority for businesses across Asia Pacific. As the region looks ahead, the question is no longer just about how fast can technology happen. It's about how can digital innovation deliver broader and more sustainable growth.
6: That was He Jingyi reporting. A work on the Three Gorges new shipping channel has passed the halfway mark, with over 56% of excavation completed. China Three Gorges Corporation says it expects to finish by October. The project officially began June 8th. It includes a new channel more than 6.5 kilometers long, north of the existing locks, and upgrades to Gajoba Dam, designed for 10,000-ton vessels. Once complete, annual 2A capacity is projected to reach 336 million tons, boosting Yangtze River transport and supporting the Yangtze River economic belt. Young women who have lost their limbs during the Israeli war on Gaza have formed the first amputee women's football team in Palestine. Their goal is to compete on the world stage next year. Nadir Al-Tibi has more.
7: On a football field in central Gaza, young women train on crutches. For them, football has become a path to recovery and a way to reclaim part of their normal lives. Among them is a 24-year-old Rosanne Khira, a former runner. She lost her leg during the war but refused to give up her passion for sports.
8: I joined the team because I was already an athlete. Sports have been part of my life since childhood, and my family is also very athletic. Losing my leg will not stop me from pursuing my dreams and favorite hobbies. On the contrary, I will continue.
7: The team brings together young women rebuilding their lives after life-changing injuries. For many, the field has become a place to regain confidence and purpose.
9: My injury changed my life completely. I used to work as a photographer and move around freely. But today, I cannot because of my injury. I saw the team online and decided to join. It encouraged me to prove that my life did not end because of my injury.
7: The road has not been easy. Local sports activities and competitions have come to a halt during the war. Yet, these players continue to train, hoping to build a new future.
10: Our goal is not only to provide psychological support. We are also preparing for the Women's Amputee Football World Cup in Europe in 2027. We are racing against time to develop these players and help them compete at a level that represents Palestine with pride.
7: According to the Palestinian Olympic Committee, the Palestinian sports community has lost nearly 1,000 athletes during the war in more than 2

0: 165 sports facilities have been destroyed across Gaza.
1: Gaza's sports sector has been hit hard by the war. Many facilities have been destroyed, while others now shelter displaced families, yet Palestinian athletes, including those who lost their limbs, continue to pursue their dreams.
2: That was Nadra Al-Tibi reporting. Beijing will be getting thunder showers overnight and through tomorrow. Low of 20 is up to 30 on Tuesday. Shanghai will see a light rain tonight and tomorrow. Low of 22 and a high of 24. Chongqing is getting some rainfall overnight and through tomorrow. A low of 22, the high is 30. Nanchang will see rainstorms as well, easing to moderate tomorrow. A low of 25 and a high of 28. Lhasa is getting showers tonight. It becomes cloudy tomorrow. A low of 13 and a high of 27. It's time for a short break. So far this hour, British Prime Minister Keir Starmer has announced his resignation. Mediators between the U.S. and Iran say that two countries have agreed on a roadmap to a final peace deal. And APEC business leaders say China's green technologies are helping to drive the clean energy transition. Shane Bigham with you. Stay with us here on the Beijing Hour.

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1: 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Can you hear the heartbeat of our world? It's vibrant and pulsating with the essence of life itself. From the stem of trees to the gurgle of rivers. From the silent strength of mountains to the icy whispers of glaciers. Even the solid ground beneath our feet. Right there, in the midst of all, beats the heart of humanity. What if those other heartbeats were to stop? Would ours keep on ticking?
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3: Shane Bigham with you on this Monday. 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First of all, though, a check of the day's headlines, and here's Tian Lu.
4: Thank you, Shane. Chinese Premier Li Qiang will attend the 17th annual meeting of the new champions in Dalian on Tuesday and Wednesday. He will address the opening plenary of the event, known as the Summer Devils. Bangladeshi Prime Minister Tariq Rahman will be among the foreign guests at the event as part of his official visit to China. Over 1,700 representatives from the political, business, academic, and media communities from over 90 countries and regions will take part in the forum. The Chinese Commerce Ministry has added 10 U.S. entities to its export control list. Exporters are prohibited from supplying dual-use items to the listed entities. Dual-use items have civilian and military applications. Organizations and individuals in any country or region are also barred from transferring or providing China-origin dual-use items to the listed companies. Existing export activities involving the entities must be halted immediately. Exporters who need to conduct such exports under special circumstances must apply for approval from the ministry. The ministry says the move aims to safeguard national security and fulfill international obligations related to non-proliferation. Meantime, the finance ministry has also announced measures against 46 U.S. companies in government procurement activities. Purchasers are prohibited from buying products made by those companies. The restriction does not apply to U.S.-owned companies operating in China. Chinese firefighters and rescue workers

0: workers are set to receive stronger health protections, including routine physical exams and mental health support. An official from China's top legislature cited the high-risk nature of the job. The MPC Standing Committee will further review a draft law in Beijing this week. The draft will also propose a rest and a leave framework specifically for the fire and rescue profession, ensuring that personnel can enjoy statutory entitlements, including annual leave and home visit leave. Lawmakers will continue to work on several other legislative items, including reviewing draft revisions to the trademark law. A school shooting in the central Philippines has left 3 people dead and 5 others wounded. Police have arrested 2 suspects in the shooting in Tacloban. Preliminary investigation shows that both gunmen are minors. The shooting occurred on Monday morning while classes were underway at the school. A second migratory bird in Western Australia has tested positive for the deadly H5N1 strain of avian influenza. It comes 2 days after a sick bird in the same region died from the H5N1 strain, making it the first to confirm the case on the Australian mainland. Authorities say there is so far no evidence of mass mortalities in wildlife or of the strain spreading to Australia's poultry or agricultural systems. Inghams, one of Australia's largest poultry producers, is implementing a complete lockdown of its entire Western Australia operations to mitigate potential risks posed by avian influenza. Mourners in Beirut have paid tribute to Lebanese conservationist Mona Khalil, who died Friday at 76 from wounds sustained in an Israeli strike on her southern coastal home earlier this month. For over 20 years, Khalil protected endangered sea turtles, turning her home into a conservation hub. Journalist and environmental activist Fidian Joma first met Khalil in 2016.
1: In 2016, I was planning to write a feature story about sea turtles in Lebanon. While researching who was working on sea turtle conservation, I got to know Mona. I went to meet her, and from the very first time I went down to the beach, I fell in love with it and decided to volunteer with her. From 2016 until 2020, Mona and I worked together on the beach. Over time, our relationship grew beyond volunteering. It became something much deeper.
0: During the recent Israel-Hezbollah conflict, she refused to evacuate, saying she was a civilian with no weapons.
2: All right, thank you very much. That was Tian Liu with headlines. You're listening to the Beijing Hour, and coming up in business, China's 4th International Supply Chain Expo is underway.
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2: At 37 past the hour, stock markets on the Chinese mainland closed higher on Monday. The Shanghai Composite was up nearly 1.8%. The Shenzhen component gained over 2.1%. Insurance and glass fiber shares led the gainers. In Hong Kong, the Hang Seng Index was down nearly 0.7%. Japan's Nikkei gained almost 1.6%. The 4th China International Supply Chain Expo is underway in Beijing. Under the theme of connecting the world for a shared future, the 5-day event features 6 major supply chain exhibitions and a supply chain services zone. Xuxin Chen is on the scene with the latest.
4: The 4th China International Supply Chain Expo officially kicked off here in Beijing Monday morning. I am standing at the south entrance of the expo venue. The event will run 5 days till Friday, and it stands as the world's first national-level expo dedicated to global supply chain collaboration. Straight to the numbers, nearly 700 exhibitors from almost 90 countries, regions, and international organizations are participating this year. Two-thirds of them are from Fortune Global 500 companies and industry leaders. We're talking about industries in such of high-end equipment, new energy vehicle, consumer goods, and many more. Dozens. Oh, and this year, I have to talk about this. So for this year, the largest highlight for the expo is a AI-dedicated zone. First time to be included in the expo, showcasing end-to-end artificial intelligence applications across full industrial chains. We're talking about research and development to smart manufacturing to logistics and after-sales services. Meanwhile, Green and low-carbon solutions are also big draws at the event. Dozens of industry forums and business sessions will run through the week, purposely built to connect buyers and suppliers directly and turn talks into real deals. The organizers of the event say that the main goal of the event is actually to stabilize global supply chain and strengthen cross-border partnerships and inject a fresh momentum, growth momentum, into industries worldwide. For context, last year, the third edition of the event wrapped up with more than 6,000 agreements signed with cooperation intentions, and this year we're seeing a larger lineup of international exhibitors as well as upgraded matchmaking systems, and we're expecting, a lot of people are expecting, that actually this year the expo is going to outperform these results.
2: That was Xu Xinchen reporting. And for more on the expo, Vivian Nunes spoke with Wang Yaojing, an associate professor of economics at Peking University.
5: Now, this expo is in its fourth year, and during that time we've seen a huge amount of unpredictability in global supply chains, particularly in areas such as energy. How have firms changed their approach to supply chain management over that time?
6: So for decades, the supply chain's goal was to keep inventory as low as possible to free up working capital. But now organizations are holding higher buffer stocks of imported raw materials or critical components to absorb certain delays or disruptions. And firms are structurally shifting from this just-in-time model to just-in-case model, which is all about managing risk and protecting business continuity. So many firms are diversifying their supplier base, building redundancy into critical parts of their supply chains, and in some cases, relocating production closer to key markets. This may raise costs in the short run, but firms view it as an investment in long-term stability. So I think the biggest change is that supply chains are no longer viewed simply as an operation issue. They have become a strategic issue, and supply chain decisions increasingly being discussed in the boardroom.
5: Is that the same at the national level then? How have governments responded to the pressures that we've seen, such as those energy crises in Europe, in the Middle East, as well as those unpredictable trade policies from the US? Have they encouraged firms to prioritise shorter or more diverse supply chains, especially in key industries that people really rely on?
6: Well, yes, governments have responded quite dramatically over the past few years. One of the biggest changes is that supply chains are being viewed as a national security issue and not just economic efficiency. A good example is Europe's response to the disruption of Russian natural gas supplies. So governments encourage firms and utilities to diversify their energy sources, like sign contracts with alternative suppliers. And the EU is also forcing large multinational corporations to undergo mandatory supply chain audits and stress tests every 2 years. So in general, governments are actively intervening using a mix of carrot, like massive financial subsidies, and also stick, like strict legal mandates, but to force firms to shorten or diversify the supply networks. While some countries have focused on making supply chains shorter or more diverse or even concentrated, China is emphasizing the importance of keeping the global supply chains open, connected, and stable. So from the Chinese perspective, there are three key goals, I think. First one is to demonstrate China's role as a reliable participant in global supply chain and reassure the international businesses about the country's manufacturing and logistic capabilities. And second, to China is to want to promote these cooperations in emerging sectors, such as advanced manufacturing or digital technologies. And third, to advocate for more diversified and interconnected global supply chain system rather than fragmented by geopolitical tensions.
2: That was Associate Professor Wang Yaojing at Peking University, offering her insights on the ongoing China International Supply Chain Expo. The chairman of the 48 Group, which promotes China-UK trade relations, says emerging technologies such as AI, quantum computing, and robotics are transforming every sector of the global economy, creating new business opportunities. Jack Perry says European companies can benefit from deeper engagement with China's technological development.
7: I mean, you look at the robotics, you look at hardware, software, data governance, and I think that's a huge issue. Data governance and the security within it needs to be dialogue that needs to happen between all countries And isolating China in that just doesn't help anyone, because they're one of the

0: biggest leaders in it. So I think European countries have an opportunity to make sure that they're included with China's growth. We can do that through technology in places like Shenzhen.
1: Perry also says the world is changing dramatically, with AI serving as the brain and robotics being the implementation. He added that more and more companies will be using robotics, and this means more opportunities for other companies. China's released an action plan to stabilize and improve the environment for foreign investment. The plan details 15 measures across 5 areas, including broadening market access, streamlining administrative procedures, and enhancing support services for foreign invested enterprises. Priority sectors include services, finance, and pharmaceuticals, where market entry will be further opened. The plan also seeks to simplify processes related to cross-border mergers and acquisitions, data flows, and the reinvestment of profits by foreign firms within China. In addition, it outlines measures to promote the Invest China initiative and fully ensure national treatment for foreign-funded enterprises. China's one-year loan prime rate came in at 3% on Monday, unchanged from the previous month. According to the National Interbank Funding Center, the over five-year LPR, of which many lenders base their mortgage rates, also remained unchanged from the previous reading of 3.5%. The two LPRs have remained unchanged for 13 months. Experts say holding rates steady is a strategic choice, as China's focusing on its own economic priorities while keeping an eye on global risk. Green power from Anhui Province in central China is injecting momentum into the production of enterprises in Guangdong Province in the south. The Yunxiao transmission channel sends the power south. The power expressway connecting major power grids has a fixed transmission capacity, and companies must bid for the right to occupy the transmission channel. The higher the bid, the higher the priority to use that channel. So far, more than 110 market entities from Anhui and Guangdong provinces have participated. Several companies in Guangdong Province purchase around 200,000 kilowatt hours of green power each, directly reducing carbon emissions from their production processes. You're listening to the Beijing Hour. Coming up in sports, a bounce back victory for the Spanish squad at the World Cup.
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1: 46 past the hour and turning to sports. Well, Spain bounced back from a disappointing opening draw at the 2026 FIFA World Cup with a commanding 4-0 victory over Saudi Arabia in Group H on Sunday. The European champions put the match firmly under control in the first half, with teenager Lamine Yamal opening the scoring and Mikel Oyarzabal finding the back of the net twice. The win lifts Spain to the top of the group and provides a perfect birthday present for head coach Luis de la Fuente, who turned 65 on match day. The result also answered questions that emerged after Spain's goalless draw with Cape Verde in their tournament opener. De La Fuente defended his players after the match, saying criticism of the team was unjustified.
3: I think it's absolutely outrageous to doubt this team. 33 consecutive games without a loss. I mean, it seems outrageous to me to question this team. You might have a good day, a not so good day, or an average one. That's just how football is. But to question and doubt this team, this generation of young players with such an exceptional track record, that's what I find unfair.
1: Saudi Arabia struggled to contain Spain's attacking movement throughout the contest. Head coach Georgios Donis said the side was unable to cope with the speed of Spain's play around the penalty area and paid the price for mistakes in dangerous positions.
4: There's never just one answer for something that didn't go well, and maybe not everything went well, but I think the key issue for us was that we weren't strong enough around our box to stop Spain, who played at a very fast pace. The fact is that they scored very early on, and that affected our morale.
1: Well, Spain's 4-0 victory puts their World Cup campaign back on track, while Saudi Arabia looks to regroup ahead of their next Group H fixture. Yang Guang joins us in studio now. So Spain looked like a different team compared to that sluggish one that stumbled against Cape Verde in the opener. So what changes did the coach make to spark this bounce back?
5: Well, Spain made two key changes. First, they started Lamine Yamal. The teenager gave them the clinical finish they'd lacked, but more importantly, his dribbling in tight spaces forced Saudi Arabia to throw two or even three defenders at him. That freed up everyone else. Spain's third goal was a perfect example. Yamal stayed

0: Asian down the right, poised to sprint behind the line, drew defenders like magnets. Pedri, meantime, suddenly facing a thinner backline, comfortably lobbed a pass into the box and goal. And second, Spain pushed more attackers forward to stretch the defense instead of passing safely around the box. It was a shift from patient possession to purposeful penetration. That simple shift unlocked their creative midfielders. Result, 3 goals in the first half.
1: Cape Verde is on the verge now of an historic place in the knockout stage after earning a 2-2 draw with Uruguay in Group H. The result follows Cape Verde's impressive goalless draw against former world champion Spain in the opening match, giving the African nation another valuable point against one of football's traditional powers. Ranked 63rd in the world, Cape Verde has emerged as one of the surprises of the tournament and now controls its own destiny heading into the final group match against Saudi Arabia. A victory would secure a place in the round of 32. So, Young Guang, how is this underdog team consistently pulling off these giant-killing results?
0: Well, like they did against Spain, Cape Verde sat back and built from defense. They had just 35% possession against Uruguay. Their offense was brutally simple. Find a teammate, finish with a strike, one or two passes at most, or hopeful long-range efforts. They knew their limits and doubled down on what they could do, which is to defend. That pragmatism kept them in the game. Well, defense alone, however, couldn't earn the draw. Punishing mistakes did. Their first ever World Cup goal came from a free kick in which the Uruguayan wall cracked, two players separated, and Cape Verde pounced. Their equalizer stemmed from another error. Veteran keeper Fernando Muslera rushed out, missed the ball, and Helio Varela stole it for an empty net finish. That's the thing about World Cup. Sometimes it's less about creating chances and more about making fewer mistakes. Cape Verde made fewer, and when Uruguay slipped, they were ready to strike twice.
1: All right, thank you very much. A resilient Iranian side held Belgium to a goalless draw in their Group G clash in Los Angeles, with Iranian goalkeeper Ali Reza Bayramvand producing a standout performance to secure a valuable point. The match ended scoreless after Belgium was reduced to 10 men midway through the second half. Iran thought they'd taken the lead before the break, but that goal was ruled out for offside following a video review. Bayramvand made several crucial saves to deny Belgium, while Iran also created chances of their own as both sides pushed for a breakthrough. The decisive moment came in the 66th minute when Belgian defender Nathan Ngoy was sent off, leaving the team to play the remainder of the match with 10 men. Despite applying late pressure, Belgium could not find a winning goal as Iran held firm to earn the point. Well, Egypt has celebrated a historic milestone at the 2026 FIFA World Cup, earning its first ever victory in the tournament with a 3-1 win over New Zealand in Group G. New Zealand opened the scoring in the 15th minute through Finn Sermon, but Egypt responded after the break. Mustafa Zico equalized in the 58th minute before Mohamed Salah put the side ahead 9 minutes later. Salah then set up substitute Mahmoud Trezeguet for Egypt's third goal late in the match, sealing the victory. 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
2: 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The best military strategy does not lead to the desiccation of the enemy's capital city. Decoding the Art of War will help you understand why there's no art in war and how Sun Tzu stayed undefeatable using the science of war, with fun stories and insightful breakdown of famous battles. 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
1: Now, in culture and entertainment, the Shanghai International Film Festival has come to a close. During the 10-day event, international filmmakers learned about Shanghai's Pudong District during the Belt and Road Film Week. From bustling farmers markets to community cultural centers, they discovered the district's modern achievements and unique Shanghai charm. Lil Mohan has more.
3: It's one thing to see the bustling city of Shanghai on a postcard. It's another thing to walk its streets and feel its heartbeat. The international guests at the film festival trade red carpet for walking shoes. And the trip, not just about sightseeing, it's about life.
4: Organizers designed this experience around a simple philosophy: new city, real life. The route took international filmmakers through several distinct local experiences, including a bustling market and a community cultural center.
5: I'm really impressed by the differences of it's somehow, it is close to our culture and our markets. but at the same time, different products. I am lost in all these colors and smells.
6: Crazy, yeah. We get shown new fruits.

0: vegetables every time. We like, we go and something new every time. Our film is about three friends that go on an adventure and open the world for themselves. So this is us here opening Shanghai, wow. Just like in our film.
1: These filmmakers didn't just observe, they participated. From paper cutting to Tai Chi, they experienced Chinese culture firsthand. The language of cinema gave way to something more universal, the simple joy of creating, moving, and connecting together.
2: I saw you were dancing happily with the dancers. How was everything?
3: I'm enjoying. I enjoy everything, your food and your films, your atmosphere, everything I'm enjoying.
4: It is hard, first of all, but I'm trying to do a Thai, but I don't think I will get it.
2: Chinese paper cut, it's very intricate. You have to take years of practice.
5: It's fantastic, especially the surrounding of our hotel. It's very lively. It's very down to earth. The life is happening there. It's very beautiful. Yeah. There's plenty of very small shops, very small place to eat. It's beautiful. And yeah. the old trees, very similar to the south of the Europe.
1: Shanghai has shown its heart. Our international guests are leaving with more than just photos. They're leaving with inspiration. And that's the best souvenir a filmmaker could ask for.
6: That was Leo Mohan reporting. Chinese box office hit Dear You's premiered in London ahead of its release in cinemas across Britain and Ireland on Friday. The low-budget film, shot largely in the Chaoshan dialect, has become one of China's biggest word-of-mouth successes this year. It's grossed more than 1.8 billion yuan, which is roughly $270 million at the domestic box office. Audience members at the London premiere said the story resonated with overseas Chinese families, while the use of the Chaoshan dialect added a sense of authenticity and cultural connection. The film's British debut marks another step in bringing Chinese language stories with local roots to international audiences. The 32nd Beijing International Book Fair is concluded with more than 2,800 copyright trade agreements and letters of intent, underscoring the growing global demand for cross-border publishing cooperation. The five-day event attracted more than 1,700 exhibitors from 82 countries and regions. Social sciences, children's books, and science and technology titles were among the most actively traded categories. The highlight of the fair was the unveiling of the first results from the China-Italy Classic Works Mutual Translation and Publishing Project. Four Chinese and Italian classics have now been translated and published into each other's languages. A cultural counselor, Federico Antonelli, from the Italian embassy in China, said the project helps promote cultural exchanges.
7: I believe this will bring great cultural value to readers in both Italy and China. This year marks the first achievement, and we are now in the process of deciding the four books to be translated next year.
6: Well, publishers also signed new international partnerships and copyright deals covering literature, culture, and children's books, further expanding the overseas reach of Chinese publications. Beijing's getting thundershowers overnight and through tomorrow. A low of 20, it's up to 30 on Tuesday. Shanghai will see a light rainfall through tomorrow with a low of 22 and a high of 24. Chongqing is getting some rainfall tonight and tomorrow, a low of 22 and a high of 30. Nanchang will see rainstorms overnight. That eases off to moderate rain tomorrow, a low of 25 and a high of 28. Lhasa will see some showers tonight, becoming cloudy tomorrow, a low of 13 and a high of 27. Elsewhere in Asia, Islamabad will see some rainfall through tomorrow, a low of 25 and it's up to 37 on Tuesday. Vientiane will be overcast tonight, a light rain developing tomorrow, a low of 26 and a high of 33. And that's it for this edition of the Beijing Hour. Making news today, British Prime Minister Keir Starmer's announced his resignation. And mediators between the U.S. and Iran say the two countries have agreed on a roadmap to a final peace deal. On behalf of the staff, this is Shane Bigham in the Chinese capital, hoping you'll join us for the next edition of the Beijing Hour and open a window to the world together.
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0: 哎呀，不愿意。
1: I don't think I will.
0: 因为有了感情
1: 了。I love it so much.
2: The Yellow River, the second longest river in China, is regarded as a shaping force in the history, economy, and culture of northern China. Today, about 100 million people live within its water basin, making up nearly 9% of the country's population.How is climate change felt at its headwaters? And what are the locals doing to cope with it? What are the descendants of the boatmen doing? What has kept some people from leaving their home village by the river? And what has drawn others back? Could the fading fishing community revive in the time of digital transformation? From 2021 to 2024,Our reporters visited the upper, middle, and lower reaches of the Yellow River, talked to the herders, farmers, boatmen, fishermen, and eco-activists who share a close bond with the river, and present their stories in pictures, podcasts, and videos, all in our 12-part series, The Yellow River Mosaic, available only on CGTN Radio.
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5: 您现在收听的是中国国际广播电台。
6: Now the news. I'm Shane Bigham. Chinese Foreign Minister Wang Yi's met with the Deputy Secretary of Iran's Supreme National Security Council in New Delhi. Wang said China welcomes the launch of follow-up consultations between Iran and the United States. He said maintaining and implementing the MOU between the two countries will help consolidate the hard-won ceasefire. He said China is willing to continue to play a constructive role in restoring regional peace and tranquility. Kadir Nizamipour said Iran appreciates the positive role China's played in international and regional affairs. Both officials are in New Delhi to attend a security meeting of the BRICS countries.Iran's senior negotiation teams left Switzerland after hours of intensive talks with the United States. Mediators from Pakistan and Qatar say the talks have made encouraging progress. A team led by a deputy Iranian foreign minister reportedly remains in Switzerland to continue negotiations. U.S. Vice President J.D. Vance says Iran's agreed to invite international atomic inspectors back into the country. He also said the Strait of Hormuz is open and crude oil and natural gas are flowing through. Iranian Foreign Minister Abbas Araghchi says the U.S. agreed to waive Iranian oil sanctions and release some frozen assets. He praised major progress in talks on ending the war in Lebanon. British Prime Minister Keir Starmer's announced that he'll resign as leader of the governing Labour Party. Starmer said he'll remain in office as Prime Minister until the Labour leadership contest is completed. He had asked Labour's National Executive Committee to drop a timetable for the election, with nominations set to open on July 9th.Labour politician Andy Burnham has signalled his intention to take part in the process of choosing a successor to Keir Starmer. Meantime, Reform UK leader Nigel Farage has demanded a general election. Starmer became Prime Minister in July 2024 after leading Labour to victory in the general election, ending 14 years of Conservative rule. Jen Copestick has more from London.
7: Well, Andy Burnham, of course, up until very recently, was the mayor of Greater Manchester, where he had won three successive contests to become that mayor. And he's seen as a very popular and extremely charismatic leader by the Labour Party. And he ran in a by-election recently, which he won by 20 percentage points in the northern constituency of Makerfield. So that paved the way for him to come into this leadership election. Of course, if he hadn't been able to get a seat in the Parliament, he wouldn't have been able to run. Wes Streeting, who is the former health secretary, just in the last hour or so has said that he's not going to run against Andy Burnham. So the way is really clear now for him to become the next prime minister.
6: A task force including Chinese aircraft carrier Liaoning has concluded its far-sea combat training and returned safely to its home port. The task force operated in areas including the South China Sea and the Western Pacific. It organized carrier-based tactical flight drills as well as search and rescue exercises. The Chinese Navy said the training's routine and conducted in accordance with its annual plan.Chinese Commerce Ministry has released an action plan to stabilize and optimize foreign investment utilization. The plan prioritizes expanding market access in services, finance, and pharmaceuticals. It'll streamline processes for cross-border mergers and acquisitions, data flows, and domestic reinvestment by foreign firms. It also outlines measures to promote the Invest China initiative and fully ensure national treatment for foreign-funded enterprises. China's recorded over 6.6 million cross-border trips during the three-day Dragon Boat Festival holiday, marking an increase of nearly 13% over a year ago. Trips by foreign visitors surged 23% from the 2025 figure to reach 777,000. Authorities attributed the growing influx of foreign travelers to the country's favorable visa policies. By February, China had expanded its unilateral visa-free access to 50 countries. Chongqing is boosting the capacity of its China-Europe freight train services to meet growing demand for automobile exports. On Monday, a train loaded with cars departed from the southwestern Chinese municipality. The new high-capacity containers are carrying 182 vehicles from Chang'an Automobile. The new containers can hold up to 4 sedans or 4 SUVs per unit, reducing the transport cost per vehicle. They're also designed to be compatible with rail, road, and maritime transport, offering more flexible options for building an efficient transport network. Britain's National Weather Service has issued a rare heat warning for Wednesday and Thursday. The Met Office said the red warning covers parts of England and Wales. It expects temperatures to climb to at least 39 degrees Celsius or even higher. Forecasters say this will break the all-time June temperature record amid an exceptionally hot and humid spell. And that's the news. I'm Shane Bigham.
8: Cutting through an overload of information to get to the heart of the story. This is The Point.
9: According to a joint statement from Qatar and Pakistan, the US and Iran have agreed on a roadmap to reaching a final deal within 60 days. To facilitate that, a high-level committee, a deconfliction cell, working groups, and a line of communication will be established. Yet, let's be honest, serious issues remain. The nuclear issue took six parties at least 18 months to negotiate. How does the Trump administration expect to get it done in just two? Next is the Strait of Hormuz, with both sides, again, I mean the US and Iran, threatening tolls. Can they find a way back to free and open access? And last but not least is the issue of Israel, which has refused to stop striking Lebanon. How seriously can we take the talks going forward? Can there really be a deal that can last? Welcome to this edition of The Point, an opinion show coming to you from Beijing. I'm Li Xin. Joining me today in the studio, Wen Jing, postdoctoral fellow at Tsinghua University Center for International Security and Strategy, from Suzhou, Southern China, Mohsen Soldust, assistant professor in the Department of International Studies at Xi'an Jiaotong Liverpool University, and from Istanbul, Turkey, Anton Fediashin, associate professor in the History Department at American University. Welcome to the show, the three of you. And let me go to Ms. Wen Jing first. Help us understand exactly what we're looking at as this negotiation. Is it the victor, the United States, getting what it deserves from Iran, or the loser, United States, making concessions from Iran?
10: Okay, thanks for your question. I think it's very hard to define the victor or winner in the whole procedure. I think as has been almost 4 months from the start of this war, we see conflict between US, Israel, and Iran. And both US and Iran has lost too much. From US side, I think they have spent too much energy and monies into this war, and for Iran, actually, they had spent lost too much in the war. They burned their buildings and also many missiles, weapons, or many ways. So I think not any side is being a winner in the whole procedure.
9: Professor Soldust, what is your take? I think the fact that you suffered damage does not necessarily mean that you lose.
11: That's right. The thing is that what we have at the moment is just a memorandum of understanding. So it's not clear who's going to win, who's going to lose. But that fragile memorandum of understanding is kept alive while still one of the major battlefields is not controlled by the signatories. So at this stage, because it is not clear what the clauses are going to be in the final settlement agreement, and we don't know who is going to stick to the points that they agree with. Therefore, it's pretty early to say who is the loser, who is the winner here. But definitely, U.S. and Israel, they have not achieved any of the goals they initially talked about for starting the war. Iran's nuclear program is pretty much in place. Iran's original policy hasn't changed. The missile program is non-negotiable for Iran. So U.S. and Israel have not achieved any of those

0: Well, I think that this is a strategic win for Iran. I don't think anyone has any doubt that the United States can continue to pound Iran from a distance. That's what the Americans have always done very well. They park their ships or their bases away from territories that they attack, and they certainly have the weapons to bring damage to any country at any point of the planet. But look, just over the past 26 years, we've seen the Americans do this over and over again, and the damage they sustain is always the long-term strategic damage. And I would add, I would agree with my colleague who just spoke. I would just add that not only has nothing fundamentally changed in Iran, but the one fundamental change that we have seen is that the Iranians are willing to close down the Strait of Hormuz. No one was certain that they would actually take this step before the military action began, and now the entire planet knows that that is exactly what they are willing to do. And that is their pressure point. That is their nuclear weapon, so to speak, in the economic sense of the term. And they have wielded it with incredible efficiency. So what we're going to see coming out of Washington, I think, is going to be an enormous amount of political theater, Trump claiming victories all over the place. But in the end, I don't think that the United States is going to come out of this war a victor in the strategic sense at all.
1: So, the reason why I ask this question, because it matters a lot as to, to understand exactly what's going on, what's being negotiated, and what's the potential outcome. Ms. Wen Jing, from all of the information that we're gathering, what my personal opinion, if that matters at all, is that the United States has failed miserably because it's not able to overcome Iran, which is much less powerful a country, and the United States, as my second guest has said, has not achieved any of its stated goals. So, how seriously shall we take these negotiations? Today they can be going on, tomorrow it's derailed, the third day it can be back on track. How much attention should we give to this kind of talks?
2: So for one side, I agree with you. I think, as you said, I think for U.S., he had not achieved any goal from the start, right? He wanted the regime change, and he wanted
1: Regime change.
2: Regime change, but not right. So for Israel, actually, they can undermine the ability of Iran in the region, like that what he did down in Hezbollah. But you can see the conflict still going on, and then Hezbollah still is a very important player in the region, and they still have many danger to Israel. But for another side, I think the negotiation is also necessary. Why? The war has continued for 4 months, and you can see there's still sincere conflict in between Israel and Hezbollah. Now the war between Israel and Iran has stopped, but the war between Israel and Hezbollah has continued. So I still, if there's no negotiation achieved, or there's no communication, I think the war will trigger sincere conflict in the region. So I think right now for both U.S. and Iran, both sides, they hope to get a deal, because for U.S., they faced a very sincere pressure domestically. And for Iran, actually, they had tackled the sanction for many, many years. So they hope to get a deal with the U.S. so they can get more money and more investment from abroad. So I think at the current stage, to negotiate is better than to just stop.
1: Professor Sordoost, how are you following these talks? Because there are a lot of detail, a lot of fast developing, threats going on. Today they walk away, tomorrow they refuse to take pictures, but the third day they have an encouraging progress. How are you following these talks? Help us there.
3: There's a lot of going back and forth. The thing is that this memorandum of understanding is bilateral on paper, yet it's quite trilateral in practice. So we've got Israel, who's absent in these talks and doesn't see itself bound by what U.S. and Iran are agreeing on the negotiation table. So we can see that this memorandum of understanding was built on a very thin layer of ice, and that thin layer of ice has

0: already begun cracking, because the Lebanon file is working as a veto channel at the moment. Israel is not going to agree to the terms and conditions.
1: Yeah, should we spend any time at all? Should we spend any time at all, so long as Israel is acting with a free, you know, with a blank check, that any deal can work?
0: No, that's actually the weakness of the deal. The structural issue, the enforcement structure of the deal is very weak. And that's why it's not going to work. That's why even yesterday, when they were going to talk in Switzerland, Israel was still striking south of Lebanon. Iranians threatened to pull out of the talks again. Trump got in contact with Netanyahu, asking him to partially withdraw from the south of Lebanon. So it's not going to work. The problem is that when you send some real estate agents to such sensitive negotiations, you cannot expect to achieve a very meaningful deal. When you think that you can just use your pressure to bring Iran to the negotiation table, talk on behalf of Israel, who is absent in the talks, this is what we get. We see the violations of the clauses, the terms, everything. And then we see a lot of threatening messages going back and forth between the two sides. Structurally, this is a very weak memorandum of understanding, and I'm not really optimistic about how this is going to bring us a durable settlement in the long term. It is just a diplomatic channel, provides the bridge between the two sides. It reduces the risk of direct conflict between Iran and U.S., but this is very temporary.
1: Professor Fadi Ashton, with what sentiments are you approaching these negotiations? Do you think everything is there for lasting peace to be attempted, at least, to be reached this time?
2: Attempted, yes, but attempted is the key word. I'm not expecting anything constructive to come out of these negotiations. Because Israel is not participating, one, and two, on the American side, Donald Trump is the ultimate decider, and we saw what he did with the JCPOA, which was a very serious diplomatic negotiation that involved six parties, multiple countries, which, by the way, disagreed on multiple issues outside of the Iranian nuclear program, which is why it took months to hammer this out. And he just ripped it up and walked away. And this is, by the way, a fundamental issue with all democracies. And I'm a big believer in democracy. But look, one of its problems is that until a deal is ratified by the U.S. Senate, a succeeding administration can simply walk away from a deal that its predecessor has negotiated. And with Donald Trump, things get even more complicated because he says one thing and then he often does another. In general, I am very happy that the sides are talking to each other. At least we know that there is communication. But do I sincerely think that within the next 2 months, we're going to have a deal that's going to last? Absolutely not. Personally, I think that this is Donald Trump trying to manipulate the domestic scene in the United States, because he has midterm elections coming up, and I think it's a guarantee that the Republicans are going to lose the House, quite possibly the Senate. And so this is all political theater as he's trying to mitigate the damage that he himself had done to his party and to his administration because of this war. He genuinely thought that this was going to be a second Venezuela. They're going to go in, within 3 days, they're going to topple the regime, and then Americans will simply forget about this and the problem will solve itself. And that's not how it's turned out. So now he has to act and create a theater in order to make it seem like the Republicans know what they are doing.
1: Ms. Wenjing, your opinion here. Are we wasting our time talking about negotiations, talking about a possible deal?
3: Yeah, just actually I can express my opinion. I think right now I prefer to say that at the current stage, it's more than crisis management than to get a grand deal. But I still want to say crisis management is so essential at the current stage. Because
1: what specifically do you mean by that, crisis management? On which side, for instance?
3: I mean, as I want to say, from U.S. side, if he got a deal with Iran, everybody, right, like me and our other guests today, we all know that U.S. had got a deal with Iran. Okay, you cannot start a war to Iran anymore, right?
1: But that's provided that the U.S. will abide by its own words, and here we have no guarantee.
3: But if no agreement other than that, so
1: will an agreement make any difference? That's my question. I mean, given the track record of the United States. I'm sorry, I'm challenging here because I seriously doubt it.
3: Yeah, I mean, as I want to say that Israel is out of control now, but I still think...
1: Do you think the U.S. is in control of itself?
3: U.S. is, for many times, is out of control, but I still want to say if they got a deal with Iran, it's a papal decision-making deal, right? So I think he will have some... For Donald Trump, he will hesitate to react to Iran.
1: All right, I get your point. Mr. Sodus, so at a compromised level, right, we cannot expect excellent behavior from a track record naughty one. But in the case of some kind of deal that's reached between the two sides and by the Trump administration, do you think it makes it harder for the Trump administration to backtrack, to eat its own words?
0: Well, Donald Trump does that on a daily basis. He agreed with this MOU a few days ago. Just yesterday, he mentioned that I want to get the tolls for the Strait of Hormuz, which was in contradiction of the first clause of the MOU, the 14th clause MOU. So there's no guarantee that he's going to stick to what he signs. And that is the problem that I think everybody agrees with, that he is acting on impulse. He doesn't have a clear strategy, doesn't have a clear idea what he wants to do. This is a quagmire he didn't want to be in. He thought that he can have a precise and decisive victory in the very first days of the war. He was fooled by Benjamin Netanyahu, and because the Israeli prime minister pretty much owns Donald Trump. So that's the case that we see right now. He's in a conflict. He's desperate to get out of it, but he doesn't know how to end that because he didn't achieve any of the things that he mentioned in the beginning of the war. And he's kept changing his words. He has never abided by what he signs or by what he says. That makes everything much more complicated and more fragile than a normal deal could be.
1: So, Professor Fadi Ashin, what can we reasonably and rationally expect to be done so that the situation at least doesn't get re-escalated out of control? If a deal is not serious enough, war is not an option for either side. Should they just keep talking and not talking and, you know, complaining and having war of words, so on and so forth?
2: Well, I think we're looking at a very shaky suspension of hostilities for the foreseeable future, where Israel continues to fight Hezbollah, Iran performs occasional strikes on Israel, but the United States more or less stays out of the direct conflict. It does not defend Israel by then striking Iran, and all of this will be done in order to keep the Strait of Hormuz open. I think that the overriding goal for the Trump administration is to keep the gas prices down in the United States. It doesn't care about the rest of the world, but it does care about its own population because they have a midterm election coming up, and that's going to determine how effectively Donald Trump will rule in the next 2 years, the second half of his second and last presidential term. So the Americans are going to do whatever they need to do to keep the strait open, to essentially keep Iran in suspension in terms of tension, but with enough pressure to hope that there will be another regime change set of uprisings within the country. And so this area will be in permanent tension for the foreseeable future.
1: Wow. Ms. Wenjing, what is your prediction? Do you agree that this is going to be the status quo going forward for the time being?
3: Actually, I hope some very, how to say, hesitate to show my opinions on the Strait of Hormuz, right? Why? Because I think the Strait of Hormuz is a very important card which Iran holds. And it's very easily, actually, for Iran to control this card. But I saw the news the day before yesterday. The actually U.S. and Iran got a deal to reopen the Strait of Hormuz. But you can see that Israel just strike Lebanon, the southern part of Lebanon again. So Iran said, okay, you just damaged the deal. Okay, I will not follow up the deal we get. So the closure of Strait of Hormuz happened again. So I think right now the situation is changing so fast, but I still think, hold that, Iran will hold this card sincerely. And I think this is also the main reason why I adhere to that US and Iran have to get a deal and have to negotiate, because the Strait of Hormuz really has the sincere implication in the global energy. So I think it's a core issue here.
1: Yeah, I'm not saying they shouldn't be talking. I'm not saying that they shouldn't negotiate, but I cannot bring myself to take it very seriously. Okay. Yeah, that they're going to honor this deal. And another big reason why I question, I'm very skeptical, is that the legitimacy of any deal that comes out of bilateral negotiation for an internationally important matter, which is nuclear non-proliferation. And Mr. Soduzd, am I overstepping my mind and say, I don't think this is a matter in the hands of the United States or Iran together. I think it is a multilateral issue.
0: That's right. Yeah. If we look at the previous nuclear agreement, the 2015 nuclear agreement, that was a nuclear agreement after years of negotiations enshrined in UN Security Council resolution. P5+1, they signed up to the agreement, but of course Donald Trump tore up the deal. But that was what a meaningful deal meant to be. But this one is just something that Donald Trump sends a couple of people, as I said again, real estate agents, or his son-in-law, with no diplomatic experience in diplomatic negotiations, to come up with a deal with a, so far just a 14 clause, two pagers. They call it a memorandum of understanding. So this is not an issue that could be resolved this way. Of course, again, if this was between just US and Iran, perhaps there were some chances of just agreeing with something on the surface, because let's remember that Donald Trump likes the theatrics of signing up a deal, taking some photos, and then say goodbye to the other side. That's what he did during his first term with North Korea. But this time, as I said, we've got a party to the conflict which is not signing anything, none of these memorandum of understanding, no deal, anything, and that is Israel. So Donald Trump is not going to get what he got in other theaters or in other cases. That's what makes this very complicated and makes us less hopeful about coming to a durable settlement or agreement. Mm.
1: Professor Fediashin, Israel, of course, is the big spanner in the works, if I can use this expression. But we are really talking about the legitimacy of these negotiations. Look, if you read the MOU, it sounds as if the United States can just order the IAEA to do this or that. The United States can just, mandate the UN Security Council to lift sanctions on Iran. It can just order the UN Security Council to pass a binding resolution in terms of the Iran issue. No. The United States does not have that power, but it makes it sound as if it has, and that's why I have a problem with it.
2: Yes, absolutely. Moreover, of course, a memorandum of understanding is a document that is not legally binding on any of the parties that put it together and signed it. It's simply a memorandum. That's why it's not called a treaty. And therefore, it leaves the entire spectrum of decisions open to both sides. Given that Donald Trump is a leader driven by impulse and by personal goals, political, financial, and a whole bunch of others, it will be entirely up to him to decide how he plays his cards. Unfortunately, Benjamin Netanyahu has a very clear goal, which is to stay in power. And if it takes a war to keep him there, he has demonstrated fairly consistently that he is willing to use that card. So again, this is why I do not put much faith into the MOU, into the talks that are going on. It's good that the two sides are communicating on the one hand, but this is not going to lead to a long-term solution, which means that the Middle East and the Persian Gulf had better buckle up, because the next 2 years are going to be this status of constant tensions, punctuated by short, sharp military bursts, and the Strait of Hormuz will be opened and closed depending on the situation. And as any oil executive will tell you, that is not a very good way to run a business, and oil markets will be reacting to that.
1: Yeah, and the emotional swings, not to mention, that we have to experience on a daily basis. That's why I'm not euphoric when I hear encouraging progress is made in these kind of negotiations. I'm sorry. Let's wait a day and talk about it. Mr. Sodoust, really looking at a workable solution forward, what kind of framework should we be working on?
0: Sure. The kind of framework that we should be looking at is that the U.S. declares victory, they pull out of the war, try to control Israel for the time being, then we can be hopeful that there will be some meaningful negotiations between Iran. There will be other stakeholders added to the table, China, Russia, and other regional powers. Then there might be some sort of prospects of a durable settlement for the conflict.
1: Professor Fedi Ashen, in 10 seconds, if you can, what is your
2: potential vision
1: for solution?
2: Yep, we've had experiences of this before in the 19th century, and those were the negotiations in Vienna, for example, after the Napoleonic Wars. It's going to have to be a Eurasian affair with the United States participating.
1: All right. Many thanks to my guests. We have to leave it there. Wen Jing, postdoctoral fellow at Tsinghua University. Mohsen Sodoust, assistant professor at the Xi'an Jiaotong Liverpool University. And Anton Fedi Ashen at the American University. Thank you so much. With that, we come to the end of this special edition of The Point with me, Li Xin, coming to you from Beijing. As always, you can follow me on Facebook, X, and YouTube using the handle Li Xin in Beijing. You've got The Point.
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0: Some say Chinese is one of the most difficult languages in the world, and learning it is almost impossible.
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0: Only because you're not learning it in the right way. 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
8: Welcome to Global Business here on CGTN. I'm Vivian Nunes. The headlines we're tracking this hour. Improving supply. The China International Supply Chain Expo opens in Beijing, aiming to boost industrial integration and spur new ideas. Streamlining the process, the Ministry of Commerce announces a range of measures to make investing in China easier for foreigners. And holiday boom, a domestic spending surge for China during the three-day Dragon Boat Festival. The fourth China International Supply Chain Expo has kicked off in Beijing. Under the theme of connecting the world for a shared future, the five-day event features six major supply chain exhibitions and a supply chain services zone. Our reporter He Jingyi has the latest.
9: Here at the China International Exhibition Center in Beijing's Shunyi District, where the fourth China International Supply Chain Expo is officially underway. This year's expo comes

0: as 2026, marks the APEC China year. And just before the opening, the 2026 APEC China CEO Forum was held in Beijing yesterday, bringing together business leaders from across the region. At this year's expo, companies and institutions from APEC economies are expected to account for around 40% of overseas exhibitors, covering all six supply chains and the supply chain service exhibition areas. Right now, I'm standing inside the newly launched Artificial Intelligence Zone, a first for the Supply Chain Expo, and one of the biggest highlights this year. The reason for setting up this dedicated zone is simple, because AI is no longer just a standalone technology, it's becoming deeply connected with every part of the industrial chain. From data collection and computing power to algorithm, and finally to real-world applications. So walking through the zone, you can see companies and are showcasing AI-powered platforms, robotics, intelligent manufacturing solutions, and industry-specific applications. So the focus here is not only on what AI can do, but how it can actually help industries become smarter, faster, and more efficient. And beyond AI, the expo also features advanced manufacturing, clean energy, smart vehicles, and other emerging industries. And over the next 5 days, more than 70 business exchange events will be held here, with over 160 new products, technologies, and services expected to make their debut. And my colleagues and I will bring you more stories from the exhibition floor in the coming days.
1: China and Indonesia can work together to keep supply chains open, stable, resilient, and mutually beneficial amid global fragmentation. That's according to Anindya Bakri, chairman of the Indonesia Chamber of Commerce and Industry, or KADIN. He's leading a large business delegation to China for the 4th China International Supply Chain Expo. My colleague Lily Liu sat down with him and began by asking why KADIN prioritizes participation at this year's expo.
2: So first of all, we're happy to be here because this visit is very strategic and essential for us. I think the event like this is much more important than just, I would say, a high-level discussions between leaders for the business purposes, right? I think political goodwill is very important, but at the end of the day, business processes have to happen. Project implementations, integration, and so on. So when we come here, we see that as a full industrialization integration. So how can we, like what we discuss downstream, the critical minerals that we have, using the latest and greatest technology and the most efficient capital?
3: You're leading a large Indonesian business delegation to this year's event. So which sectors will you be focusing on? What tangible outcomes can we expect?
2: So number one, in terms of the advanced manufacturing, is very important for us. We learn what China has done with its technology, and with critical minerals downstreaming, advanced manufacturing can be a big factor, a success factor. And in addition, also, renewable energy sector, but not only on the implementation of renewable energy, but also coming back to the advanced manufacturing of solar panel, for example. Mm-hmm. But we also want to focus on EV and electrification, not only as a market or end-user products, the cars, the vehicles, but also in processing for battery materials to make batteries, essentially. But let's not forget, we also want to focus on the food resilience or food security. And lastly, whatever we do, we want to make sure we include our small, medium enterprises, which is 60% of our business organizations. 90% of our business organizations and 60% of our GDP contributors. We want to make sure that this visit will help them to be included in the whole supply chain.
3: You're talking about small and medium-sized enterprises. So how does KADIN plan to leverage the CISE to build more sustainable supply chains between small and medium-sized enterprises between China and Indonesia?
2: To give you some number, about pretty much 60 million micro, small, medium enterprises contribute to the Indonesian economy. and they employ about 120, 130 million people in Indonesia. China's small medium enterprises are very technologically advanced, very competitive, and also they want to do more. And the government here is giving them a chance not only to be there, but also to go up the value chain. So that's pretty much the same with our government trying to do with the private sector.
3: What you just mentioned are actually some of Indonesia's development strategy priorities, including AI development, digital transformation, green energy, food security. So how do Chinese technologies, Chinese capitals, and China's industrial capacity help Indonesia to achieve your goals under the Belt and Road framework?
2: China has already started with the Belt and Road Initiative since, I would say, actively in the last 15, 20 years. Indonesia is the biggest country in ASEAN. It can be a hub for certainly natural resources, but also industrialization as a whole, but also technology application. Most importantly is how Indonesia and China can strengthen not only bigger trade, but also much more value creation together. Because Indonesia has all the ingredients, and China has the experience, technology, capital, and so forth. Plus, I think China and Indonesia can contribute a lot to the world to have much more resilient, sustainable, and transparent supply chain. That's why I'm here. I want to make sure that from the conversation to become collaboration, and also later on, real implementations at the upstream, midstream, downstream.
1: Well, for more now on the pressures facing global supply chains and how firms are responding, we're joined by Wang Yaojing, Assistant Professor in Economics at Peking University. Thanks so much for making time to speak to Global Business this afternoon. Now, this expo is in its fourth year, and during that time, we've seen a huge amount of unpredictability in global supply chains, particularly in areas such as energy. How have firms changed their approach to supply chain management over that time?
4: Well, thank you for having me, Vivian. So for decades, the supply chain's goal was to keep inventory as low as possible to free up working capital. But now organizations are holding higher buffer stocks of imported raw materials or critical components to absorb certain delays or disruptions. And firms are structurally shifting from this just-in-time model to just-in-case model, which is all about managing risk and protecting business continuity. So many firms are diversifying their supplier base, building redundancy into critical parts of their supply chains, and in some cases, relocating production closer to key markets. This may raise costs in the short run, but firms view it as an investment in long-term stability. So I think the biggest change is that supply chains are no longer viewed simply as an operation issue. They have become a strategic issue, and supply chain decisions increasingly being discussed in the boardroom.
1: Is that the same at the national level then? How have governments responded to the pressures that we've seen, such as those energy crises in Europe, in the Middle East, as well as those unpredictable trade policies from the US? Have they encouraged firms to prioritize shorter or more diverse supply chains, especially in key industries that people really rely on?
4: Well, yes, governments have responded quite dramatically over the past few years. One of the biggest changes is that supply chains are being viewed as a national security issue and not just economic efficiency. A good example is Europe's response to the disruption of Russian natural gas supplies. So governments encourage firms and utilities to diversify their energy sources, like sign contracts with alternative suppliers. And the EU is also forcing large multinational corporations to undergo mandatory supply chain audits and stress tests every 2 years. So in general, governments are actively intervening using a mix of carrot, like massive financial subsidies, and also state, like strict legal mandates, but to force firms to shorten or diversify the supply networks.
1: And what has been China's role here? By staging this expo, China's really putting supply chain issues in focus. What's the goal here?
4: But China's objective is somewhat different from that of many other major economies. So while some countries have focused on making supply chains shorter or more diverse or even concentrated, China is emphasizing the importance of keeping the global supply chains open, connected, and stable. So from the Chinese perspective, there are three key goals, I think. First one is to demonstrate China's role as a reliable participant in global supply chain and reassure the international businesses about the country's manufacturing and logistic capabilities. And second, China is to want to promote this cooperation in emerging sectors, such as advanced manufacturing or digital technologies. And third, to advocate for more diversified and interconnected global supply chain system rather than fragmented by geopolitical tensions. So in that sense, the expo is not only like a trade event, it's also a platform to China to communicate its vision of economic globalization.
1: Always good to talk to you. Thank you very much. Wang Yaoyingzhe, Assistant Professor in Economics at Peking University. China's Ministry of Commerce, National Development and Reform Commission, as well as the Ministry of Finance, have jointly issued an action plan designed to boost and stabilize foreign investment in the country. The plan aims to boost foreign investment through multiple measures, including expanding market access for foreign firms in the services, finance, and healthcare sectors. It also streamlines administrative procedures for foreign investment and strengthens the service guarantee framework. Additionally, the plan ensures that foreign-funded enterprises can fully participate in government procurement and consumer stimulus programs while gaining greater access to risk management tools and tax incentives. China says it's not only keeping the door wide open, it is ensuring that foreign businesses can compete, expand, and invest in higher value sectors. China's Ministry of Commerce has added 10 US entities to its export control list. Under the measures, exporters are prohibited from supplying dual-use items to the listed entities. Dual-use items have both civilian and military applications. Organizations and individuals in any country or region are also barred from transferring or providing China-origin dual-use items to the listed companies. Existing export activities involving the entities must be halted immediately. Exporters who need to conduct such exports under special circumstances must apply for approval from the ministry. The ministry says the move aims to safeguard national security and interests and fulfill international obligations related to non-proliferation. China's Ministry of Finance has also announced measures against 46 US companies in government procurement activities. Purchasers are prohibited from buying products made by the 46 US companies. The restriction does not apply to US-owned companies operating in China. And you're watching Global Business. Still to come? Investor relief. Most of the markets across Asia rally on the news. The US and Iran have agreed on a roadmap to a final peace deal in 60 days.
5: Chains, how China and the world are working together to make them more resilient than ever. 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
1: Experienced a significant economic upsurge during the recent Dragon Boat Festival holiday. According to estimates from the Ministry of Transport, the three-day break recorded over 650 million cross-regional passenger trips. In the movie market, box office revenue reached 397 million yuan, or nearly $58.6 million, according to box office tracker Maoyan. Showings totaled 1.44 million, the highest ever recorded during a Dragon Boat Festival holiday. The consumer market remained stable, according to the Ministry of Commerce, with sales of commercial areas monitored by the agency up 4%, and wholesale prices of farm produce holding steady. During the Dragon Boat Festival holiday, Beijing

0: Beijing welcomed 87,000 inbound tourists, a year-on-year increase of more than 30%, while inbound tourist spending reached 950 million yuan, up 31% from the same period last year. Our Zhang Shuang has more.
1: As of June 15, the total number of travelers passing through Beijing ports this year has surpassed 10 million, a year-on-year increase of 10.5%, reaching that threshold half a month earlier than last year.
2: Sure. I like that very much. It's by far easier, especially for business people coming to China pretty often in order to have good customer contacts here. But also we have a production site here in China. So it's great to travel without visa.
1: According to statistics, over 22,000 foreign nationals entered the country, but visa-free or temporary entry permit policies accounting for 66% of all foreign arrivals. To ensure smooth and efficient customs clearance, Beijing's border inspection authorities rolled out a series of innovative measures. At Terminal 3 of Beijing Capital International Airport, where passenger traffic is heaviest, they introduced a dual-row parallel inspection system, improving clearance efficiency for both Chinese and international travelers by 30%.
3: I'm here with 24 students for 2 weeks. So it's a two-week program. Really excited to learn about Chinese culture and traditions, to hopefully meet new people, see new sights, and experience what China has to offer on a short-term basis.
1: During the Dragon Boat Festival holiday, Beijing's cultural tourism sector rolled out roughly 2,000 events across five major categories, drawing in a huge number of visitors from home and abroad. With the traditional folk customs at the heart of the programming and fresh immersive experiences as the highlight, these events turned a classic holiday into a vibrant cultural experience that people could truly see, feel, and take part in.
4: Oh, yeah, I'm so excited for it. I want to see it. That's why I came here, because I want to see it how it is. I have seen videos, but I would like to see it like in person, you know? So, yeah, I'm excited about it.
1: The surge of international tourists visiting Beijing not only underscores the vitality of the city's cultural tourism sector, but also highlights its steadily growing global appeal. Zhang Shuang, CGTN, Beijing.
0: Now, for further insights on this year's Dragon Boat Festival and China's spending trends, we're joined by Chen Jiahe, Chief Investment Officer of Novum RK Technology. Thanks for speaking to us this afternoon. What does this year's Dragon Boat holiday spending tell us about consumption patterns in China today?
5: Well, there are so many things that we can witness in the consumption that has happened in the Dragon Boat holiday this year. First of all, there has been increasing of overall consumption in China. Various data has shown us that the consumption has been increasing in almost all aspects, including things like local consumption, tourism, technology-related consumption, consumption that was made with elements of traditional culture, inbound tourism, all sorts of things. If we look into details, we can see many factors that are now playing important roles in China's domestic consumption. For example, technology has been a rising element. More and more high-tech products have been used in the consumption pattern, and this has been relating with other subsectors of consumption. For example, when we look at tourism, a lot of robots have been used in attracting tourists in many local markets. And when tourists are seeking advices about visiting a local city, a lot of AI programs have been helping efficiently. Also, Chinese culture has become an increasingly important thing. All these details are showing us an increasing consumption market in China's economy today.
0: And we talk a lot about the shift to a more experience-led economy. Has there been new trends emerging in terms of experiences over this recent holiday period?
5: Yes, definitely. There has been a lot of emerging consumption that are relating with experience rather than the consumption of very basic items like how much things you have been eating, has the air conditioner in the room been cold enough, these kinds of things. But people are now looking toward more experience-led consumption, which is more relating with things like culture, tourism, entertainment, filming, sports, all sorts of things. For example, when we look at this Dragon Boat Festival,

0: Definitely, the holding of Dragon Boat competitions in many cities in China have attracted a huge amount of tourists. They have been taking the headlines of local medias and online platforms. A lot of tourism-related consumption has been brought up by the Dragon Boat competitions. And if we look into details of these competitions, winning is not the most important thing. The most important thing is having fun or making people feel entertained. And some Dragon Boat teams have been performing really awful, but the performance has been fulfilled with a lot of happy experience, like they crashed into the other Dragon Boats and caused a lot of randomness for the competition, and that has brought happiness for many tourists. This is a very interesting phenomenon of the development of China's consumption economy.
1: Yeah, we've got a package about that dragon boat racing in just a second, but there was a notable rise in foreign tourists coming to China during the dragon boat holiday, and their spending was significantly up on a yearly basis. Is there a growing interest, do you think, in cultural events in China beyond the Spring Festival, which we know is already a big draw for foreigners?
0: Yes, of course. China has a huge amount of culture in many different local regions. And a Spring Festival is clearly not the only point that it can attract people who have not been living in China. For example, this Dragon Boat Festival has been attracting a lot of tourists with a Dragon Boat competition that have been held in many cities in China. And beyond this, there are many elements. If you look into details, you can see quite a lot of interesting things. For example, the kiting in Weifang City has been attracting a lot of foreign visitors in recent years. And the Inge Dance in Chaoshan area is also a famous event. And also the daily events can be interesting. Actually, when I was practicing my Tai Chi pattern yesterday, there have been some foreigners who visited Hainan watching me for quite a while. I think that was pretty interesting for them. And one very important thing for these elements is that today with the development of social media, when many foreign visitors are witnessing these very interesting traditional events in China, these videos are posted on social media. So they're watched by more people around the world. This, I think, is a very important force for pushing forward the tourism industry in China.
1: Thank you for all those thoughts. As always, Chen Jiahe joining us there from Hainan. And let's take a look at some of that dragon boat racing now that we've been talking about. This year, the Jinji Lake Dragon Boat Race in Suzhou attracted foreign participants from 13 countries, including the Swiss International Dragon Boat Team. CGTN reporter Juju brings us their story.
2: Many may assume dragon boat racing are mainly for men. Well, I didn't expect such a surprise here in Suzhou. The team was originally called the Banyangzi Team in 2013, named after a famous Chinese legend of the white snake.
3: The organizer from Jinji Race asked us, could you form a girls team? We had no clue what we did. The trainer always went like, boo, boo, boo, boo, boo. We all really liked it.
2: 3 years ago, as more male members joined, they changed their name to the Swiss International Dragon Boat Team, as the founder is from Switzerland. Today, the team has 30 members from 17 countries.
3: Currently, we have a lot of South Africans. We also have France, we have Germany, we have Poland, we have US, we have Canada, we have Serbia, France. Probably even more countries.
4: Wow, that would be great.
2: One South African on the team even got her 14-year-old daughter involved.
5: And it brings people together from regardless of who you are, where you come from. It brings people from all across China, all across the world together.
6: Especially around this time of the year, Dragon Boat Festival, the experience that as a foreigner here, you know, it's incredible.
2: The bonds formed on Dragon Boat Racing go beyond the water. They even helped save a Chinese boy from blood cancer in 2013.
3: I met him literally one day before Jinji Race. So we did a big campaign. We were selling shampoos on the street. So altogether, we raised about 230,000. Otherwise, he would have died.
2: Four international teams are competing in this year's Jinji Lake Dragon Boat Race with participants from 13 countries. For many, it's more than a race. It's a bridge connecting the world. Zhuzhou, CGTN, Suzhou, Jiangsu Province.
1: And that brings us to an end of this edition of Global Business. I'm Vivian Nunes in Beijing. Thanks for watching.

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Want to know how they beat the odds and made a difference? Footprints brings you the true life stories of their journeys.

0: 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How are things really going between China and Africa? What's the narrative of this relationship? 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
3: 您现在收听的是中国国际广播电台。
4: Now the news. I'm Shane Bigham. Chinese Foreign Minister Wang Yi's met with the Deputy Secretary of Iran's Supreme National Security Council in New Delhi. Wang said China welcomes the launch of follow-up consultations between Iran and the United States. He said maintaining and implementing the MOU between the two countries will help consolidate the hard-won ceasefire. He said China is willing to continue to play a constructive role in restoring regional peace and tranquility. Kadir Nizamapour said Iran appreciates the positive role China's played in international and regional affairs. Both officials are in New Delhi to attend a security meeting of the BRICS countries. Iran's senior negotiation teams left Switzerland after hours of intensive talks with the United States. Mediators from Pakistan and Qatar say the talks have made encouraging progress. A team led by a deputy Iranian foreign minister reportedly remains in Switzerland to continue negotiations. U.S. Vice President J.D. Vance says Iran's agreed to invite international atomic inspectors back into the country. He also said the Strait of Hormuz is open and crude oil and natural gas are flowing through. Iranian Foreign Minister Abbas Araghchi says the U.S. agreed to waive Iranian oil sanctions and release some frozen assets. He praised major progress in talks on ending the war in Lebanon. British Prime Minister Keir Starmer's announced that he'll resign as leader of the governing Labour Party. Starmer said he'll remain in office as Prime Minister until the Labour leadership contest is completed. He had asked Labour's National Executive Committee to drop a timetable for the election, with nominations set to open on July 9th. Labour politician Andy Burnham has signalled his intention to take part in the process of choosing a successor to Keir Starmer. Meantime, Reform UK leader Nigel Farage has demanded a general election. Starmer became Prime Minister in July 2024 after leading Labour to victory in the general election, ending 14 years of Conservative rule. Jen Copestake has more from London.
5: Well, Andy Burnham, of course, up until very recently, was the mayor of Greater Manchester, where he had won three successive contests to become that mayor. And he's seen as a very popular and extremely charismatic leader by the Labour Party. And he ran in a by-election recently, which he won by 20 percentage points in the northern constituency of Makerfield. So that paved the way for him to come into this leadership election. Of course, if he hadn't been able to get a seat in the Parliament, he wouldn't have been able to run. Wes Streeting, who is the former health secretary, just in the last hour or so has said that he's not going to run against Andy Burnham. So the way is really clear now for him to become the next prime minister.
4: A task force including Chinese aircraft carrier Liaoning has concluded its far sea combat training and returned safely to its home port. The task force operated in areas including the South China Sea and the Western Pacific. It organized carrier-based tactical flight drills as well as search and rescue exercises. The Chinese Navy said the training's routine and conducted in accordance with its annual plan. Chinese Commerce Ministry has released an action plan to stabilize and optimize foreign investment utilization. The plan prioritizes expanding market access in services, finance, and pharmaceuticals. It'll streamline processes for cross-border mergers and acquisitions, data flows, and domestic reinvestment by foreign firms. It also outlines measures to promote the Invest China initiative and fully ensure national treatment for foreign-funded enterprises. China's recorded over 6.6 million cross-border trips during the three-day Dragon Boat Festival holiday, marking an increase of nearly 13% over a year ago. Trips by foreign visitors surged 23% from the 2025 figure to reach 777,000. Authorities attributed the growing influx of foreign travelers to the country's favorable visa policies. By February, China had expanded its unilateral visa-free access to 50 countries. Chongqing is boosting the capacity of its China-Europe freight train services to meet growing demand for automobile exports. On Monday, a train loaded with cars departed from the southwestern Chinese municipality. The new high-capacity containers are carrying 182 vehicles from Chang'an Automobile. The new containers can hold up to 4 sedans or 4 SUVs per unit, reducing the transport cost per vehicle. They're also designed to be compatible with rail, road, and maritime transport, offering more flexible options for building an efficient transport network. Britain's National Weather Service has issued a rare heat warning for Wednesday and Thursday. The Met Office said the red warning covers parts of England and Wales. It expects temperatures to climb to at least 39 degrees Celsius or even higher. Forecasters say this will break the all-time June temperature record amid an exceptionally hot and humid spell. And that's the news. I'm Shane Bigham.
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8: Hello and welcome to World Today. I'm Ding Hen in Beijing. Coming up, the United States and Iran agree on roadmap for final deal and a plan to end military hostilities in Lebanon. British Prime Minister Keir Starmer announces resignation. China imposes trade curbs on dozens of U.S. firms in retaliation for Pentagon trade blacklist. U.S. deploys mid-range missile system to Japan for joint exercises. To listen to this episode again or to catch up on previous episodes, you can download our podcast by searching World Today. First up, the U.S.-Iran talks in Switzerland have made progress, including a mechanism on further technical negotiations. A statement by key mediators Qatar and Pakistan says all sides have agreed to set up a high-level committee to oversee progress. It says the committee has a roadmap regarding reaching a final deal within 60 days. The mediators will also form a group to help bring an end to military hostilities in Lebanon. Technical talks will continue in Switzerland over the course of this week. Iran's foreign ministry says negotiators discussed the issues, including permits to sell Iranian oil and unfreezing assets. And in the meantime, China's foreign ministry said on Monday that Beijing hopes that the United States and Iran will maintain the momentum of negotiations, continue to move in the same direction, and strive for further progress in the negotiations. So joining us now on the line is Dr. Wang Jing, a Middle East affairs expert. So thank you very much for joining us, Dr. Wang.
9: It's my great pleasure.
8: So first of all, what do you make of the symbolic meaning of establishing a high-level committee?
9: I think it means a lot, majorly from two dimensions. First of all, on the one hand, it means the starting point of the ceasefire deal, because we know one of the important things that is that on this meeting is that both the United States and Iran should start the negotiation process and finalize the ceasefire status through the very text ceremony. So when we are talking about the establishment of the high-level committee, we mean that actually the negotiation process is started. It also means that the ceasefire status has been finalized. So it's a very positive news. And also on the other hand, I think it's very major positive condition for the future implementation of the ceasefire consensus, and also the starting and encouragement of the negotiation process. We have to know that for many conflicting parties, it is usually very difficult to establish the trust again between them. So that's why they need the guarantee for security, the guarantee for the implementation of the negotiation process, the guarantee for the encouraging different parties to sit down again with each other. And so that's why the high-level committee established means that now we have the very preliminary guarantee mechanism. And this mechanism, I think, for sure in the future will help the related parties to establish the further stronger trust with each other, which could pave the way for the better understanding and more peaceful opportunities in this region.
8: Yeah, indeed. So, Dr. Wang, if we take a look at this deconfliction cell to be established between the United States, Iran, and Lebanon,

0: continue its military presence in southern Lebanon, or Israel has to give up its military presence in the southern Lebanon and withdraw its military forces within the timeline set by United States and Iran. So as you mentioned, it's correct. Israel is not on the negotiation table, but Israel is a very major part of the conflicting scenario. So that's why I think United States, Iran has to take some, to do something to take the interest of Israel inside consideration and also take the interest of Hezbollah and the Lebanese people into the consideration and find a solution that could benefit both of them.
1: Iran's foreign minister Abbas Araghchi says the newly established de-confliction mechanism in Lebanon will be the first real test of the agreement. What is your take in this regard? What do you think this might suggest?
0: Well, I think we have to know that a lot of the barrier, a lot of the obstacles preventing the reestablishment of the trust between the United States and Iran, and also a lot of things needs to be done to encourage both sides to reestablish trust again. Because we're talking about two conflicting parties who suffering the crisis and hostilities, and particularly the high intensified wars, which has already lasted for months. And then they have to go back to the negotiation table to end the hostilities within one day. That's, of course, impossible. But with now, I think United States and Iran faces the opportunities. They could face the opportunities of not only to end the war, but also to reestablish the kind of a new mechanism that could end economic difficulties to some extent inside Iran, and also could help alleviate this kind of the worries in some regional countries as well as the United States towards the topic of Iranians' nuclear issue. So that's why I think we have to know that we are facing opportunities. Of course, how to end the state of the Hormuz, how to end the divisions over the Iranian nuclear issue will be difficult. But actually, I think we're facing new opportunities which would benefit everybody.
1: With regard to other issues, such as, for example, waivers for Iran's oil and petrochemical exports, the lifting of the U.S. blockade on Iranian ports, the release of some frozen Iranian assets, and the launch of a reconstruction and development plan for Iran, how do you think they are likely to proceed?
0: I think these topics are very core concerns for both the United States and Iran, of course, separately. For United States, they concerned very closely about the state of the Hormuz immediately, and also the concern about the Iran nuclear issue and how to define the so-called high level of uranium. These are the things the United States concerned very closely and watch very closely. But from the perspective of Iran, they believe they actually closely watch whether or not the United States could raise the assets inside the United States or in neighboring countries, or whether or not Iran could get the funds for the reconstruction process at their home, supported by United States or its allies. So actually, when we're talking about these topics, actually it means that the United States and Iran, their negotiation process is not based upon the empty words. It actually started to touch something most difficult, but something very important to each other. So that's why I think it could be understood as a very positive beginning and a positive sign that both the United States and Iran now face opportunities to not only to end the hostilities temporarily, but also try to overcome the difficulties and obstacles for themselves to establish a much more positive relationship mechanism in the future.
1: For example, there is to be a so-called reconstruction fund for Iran worth about like $300 billion, if my memory is correct. But in the meantime, it seems a message from the U.S. that we have heard recently is that the United States is not necessarily required to contribute financially to this planned fund. So how do you think the final mechanism, so to speak, for this planned fund is going to work?
0: Well, I think when we're talking about the final mechanism,
1: yeah,
0: we talked about

0: the mechanism that could help settle a lot of things, a lot of the topics that are very sensitive, a lot of topics that actually attach the tension, both the United States and Iran. So this means that on the one hand, this mechanism should work, bring both the United States and Iran back to the negotiation table firmly rather than temporarily. So it means that they have to reestablish, help them reestablish connections and based upon their trust. And second is that this mechanism helps to find a kind of solution to difficult, different issues, such as you mentioned, Iran nuclear deal, Iran nuclear issue, state of the Hormuz, and how to restart the investment and economic construction inside Iran. These are things very difficult. So we need a comprehensive vision rather than the temporary and partial vision. And last but not least, I think we're talking about a mechanism. Mechanisms should be supported by everybody. For example, when we're talking about the mechanism now, it's good enough, but it does not mean that everybody is included. Israel's role, to some extent, now is marginalized, and Hezbollah and the Lebanese people's demands now has been marginalized too. So how to take their interest into consideration, how to understand their voices. So this is another sensitive topic. So the mechanism right now is good. It's actually the good starting point, and everybody's trying to establish a kind of new mechanism, but I don't think it's enough. We still need patience and we still need time.
1: By the way, do you think Washington will go back to using military means if sometime in the future, if one day its negotiations with Tehran hits a bottleneck?
0: I don't think it's very likely, but we cannot deny the possibility because actually it depends upon the United States' own decision makers. So we are not the United States leaders, so we don't know how they think. But we hope that these possibilities could be denied. As you mentioned, that when we talk about the possibilities of coming back to the war, we mean that the hostility will return and the mechanism for negotiation failed. So when we look at what is happening now and what might happen within the next 60 days, of course, we cannot deny the possibilities because the division between United States and Iran over Iran nuclear issue, over the Strait of Hormuz, over the economic construction, over the releasing of the frozen assets inside the United States and other neighboring countries are still very apparent. So we cannot deny the possibilities. As we say again, that the United States and Iran now they have the motivation to come back to the negotiation table, and now they have the mechanism facilitating the dialogue. So I think we should cautiously be positive about the future success of the negotiation. And I think although we will face many difficulties, we should continue to encourage the dialogue, which could lead to possible breakthroughs that would benefit both the United States, Iran, and everybody.
1: Thank you very much for joining us, Dr. Wang Jing, a Middle East expert. Coming up, British Prime Minister Keir Starmer announces resignation. This is World Today. Stay tuned. You're listening to World Today. I'm Ding Hun in Beijing. British Prime Minister Keir Starmer has announced that he is resigning from his post as the leader of the ruling Labour Party. This will also see him replaced as the country's national leader, namely the Prime Minister. Starmer has been under mounting pressure to resign for weeks. His decision came after a political competitor from within his own party, former Manchester City Mayor Andy Burnham, made it clear that he would challenge Keir Starmer for his job. It also came less than 2 months after Labour Party suffered a defeat in a round of local elections in Britain. So for more, joining us now on the line is Dr. Joseph Syracusa, Professor of Global Futures with Curtin University. Thank you very much for joining us. So, first of all, why do you think Starmer has come to a point where he can no longer resist this kind of political pressure calling on him to resign?
2: Well, he doesn't have the numbers. I mean, keep in mind here that the Labour Party has 403 seats in the British Parliament, and the Parliamentary Labour Party has had enough of their leader. I mean, they don't see that he's competent win the next election. He has failed on a number of his policies. They have identified him with a weaker position vis-a-vis Europe and foreign policy and the like. And it's time for him to go. I mean, this is extraordinary. He'd be the sixth prime minister to resign since 2016. And it's sort of like the opinion polls have determined who the next leader is going to be. Anyway, Starmer, who was a very pragmatic type fellow, not particularly flamboyant or anything like that, made a series of mistakes, and his enemies have pounced on him. Keep it in mind that in the parliamentary system, as in the United States Senate and Congress, I mean, it's the numbers. As soon as you have the numbers, you have to go. I mean, that's how it works. And the Parliamentary Labour Party has simply abandoned the Prime Minister of Britain, so he's going to be replaced probably by that former mayor, as you mentioned, from of Manchester, who's just won a seat, and he's sort of on the soft left, whereas Starmer was more on the soft right of the Labour Party, and so he'll try to replace him, and people will try to will try to win the next election. Here's a man who had this enormous majority and couldn't do anything with it, and after a couple of years, less than 2 years, the Labour Party is turfing him out. So once again, we're talking about the tyranny of numbers, and Keir Starmer ran out of luck.
1: Now, Professor, let me ask you this. Starmer says that under his tenure, Britain's reputation in the world had been restored, with investment secured and improvements in workers' rights delivered. What is your take on this? In what aspects do you think we should give Starmer certain credits for leading Britain?
2: Well, he tried to right a number of wrongs with elder people and with social justice and that kind of thing, and he's done a pretty good job there. He did renege on fuel resources for elderly people. He said they would get more, and then he gave them less, as a matter of fact. So he reneged on that, and so that hasn't worked out. But you know, it's his negative things that have overwhelmed the smaller things that he has achieved. I mean, his appointment of Peter Mandelson as the ambassador to the States, for example, his inability to deal with Donald Trump on the international stage, and the British military is in terrible shape. You know, the army needs help, the navy needs ships, the Air Force needs planes, and it's in sort of like disrepair. And, you know, to tell you the truth, the way I see it, maybe others too, is that Britain has not found its place since its decision to exit the European Union. So the last six prime ministers are really dealing with the impact of the political implications, economic implications of the Brexit vote in 2016.
1: So, like you mentioned, Professor, one thing in particular that has really damaged the reputation of Starmer is his appointment of Peter Mandelson, an associate of the convicted American sex offender Jeffrey Epstein, as London's ambassador to Washington. In this particular case, do you think it is fair to entirely, absolutely blame Starmer? Hello, Professor?
2: Well, I don't blame Starmer in the sense that he supported him, Mandelson. What Starmer failed to do was to take on the contrary views of Mandelson. He just didn't look into it properly. It looks like he got lazy about the paperwork and vetting this particular fellow. Now, Mandelson was bad news from beginning to end. A number of people already suspected that. But you know, the Starmer counted on his advisors around him to get it right. He didn't do it himself, and this is his, I think, his failure to deal with details, which is also indicative of his other faults. As a matter of fact, he's not a classical politician, poring over all these documents and arguments. He simply took the advice of some people that Mandelson was okay, and of course, Mandelson clearly was not okay.
1: So is Andy Burnham on course to become the next prime minister for sure?
2: I believe he will. I think there's going to be a decision by the Labor Party.

0: party. The names will have to be registered by July 9th. Now, you need 80 members of parliament to get on that list of people as potential. And of course, there are 403 members. He has the support of 300. So I think it'll be uncontested, and we'll probably get a new prime minister before the sitting of parliament in September. So that'll work pretty well. But in the meantime, Starmer's in control of the in control of Britain. He'll remain the prime minister until the new fellow takes over. So he's got that going for him. And he's sort of polishing or burnishing his legacy right now. He wants people to remember him as a supporter of people who are down and out, or what they call in Australia the battlers, people who try very hard to make a living and afford medicine and all that. And you know, there are certain things he couldn't do for these people. Maybe Burnham can. You know, there are these terrible waiting lists in Britain for surgery and the like, and the national insurance program doesn't work so well, and it's broken down in a number of areas. So he set himself these tasks of trying to solve these things. He couldn't do it. It's just too big. And of course, if you can't win elections, your party doesn't want you. But as I say, the point that I'd like to make tonight is that Britain is being ruled by public opinion, by these polls. I mean, the polls show that he can't win an election, and he can't help other people win an election. So the Labour Party, the Parliamentary Labour Party, has simply abandoned him.
1: So I guess this is one point you made earlier, Professor. I mean, by the time when the next prime minister takes office, Britain will face its seventh national leader in about a decade. What do you think this tells us about the status quo of British politics today? I mean, Starmer has been in office for only 2 years. That's pretty short. And I guess for any leader's policy, his political agenda to take effect, it takes time. Common sense tells us that it would take time. So do you think the politics in this country have lost a key condition to pursue real meaningful reforms that can be beneficial for the country's economy and society over the long term?
0: I think you're right. I mean, he came to office, he rode to office on an overwhelming mandate. And in these 2 years, he wasn't able to deliver on that mandate. He should have been able to do anything he wanted, but he couldn't get a buy-in from everybody else. So they see him as a failure in that sense. But I think we're dealing with the chaos that was created by the Brexit exit. Britain had a more growth and investment with its connections with Europe. And the other thing this is too, when Britain left the European Union, a number of the European Union members, who are all, by the way, members of NATO, came to trust Britain less and less. You know, I was at some conferences in Europe after Brexit, and they just started to see the United Kingdom as an unreliable partner in NATO because it had left the European Union, all of whom, pretty much, are members of NATO too. So they saw that as sort of a betrayal. In many ways, becoming the Prime Minister of Britain is a poison chalice. I mean, the Prime Minister is trying to do things that were upset, or that were put in train by the decision to leave the European Union, which provided Britain with more investment, greater trade, and all the rest of it. And they don't really know what to put in its place. Now, you know, Britain has gone down in terms of what it's able to
1: This
0: do.
1: is really a difficult task. I get your point. But thank you very much for joining us, Professor Joseph Siracusa, joining us from Curtin University. We'll be back after a short break.
2: 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I'm Elaf Ellard, economics professor and member of the Data Science and AI Center at New York University, Shanghai. 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
3: Whether it's about your education, the home you live in, or the items you buy, your money has

0: It's a story to tell, because every business story is a human story. 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
1: Hello, my name is Alessandro Golombievski Teixeira. I'm a professor of public policy and management at Tsinghua University in Beijing. I am a great listener of the world today. In my opinion, The World Today is one of the best China radio programs. 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
2: You are back with World Today. I'm Ding Hen in Beijing. China has imposed new trade restrictions on dozens of U.S. entities in response to Washington's move to add more Chinese corporations to a Pentagon blacklist. China's Ministry of Commerce on Monday placed 10 American entities on an export control list. It has also prohibited government procurement agencies from buying products manufactured by 46 U.S. companies. The ministry says the move aims to safeguard national security and fulfill international obligations related to non-proliferation. Earlier this month, the Pentagon added a slew of Chinese corporations to a list of entities that it claimed have aided China's military. Alibaba, Baidu, and BYD were among the latest additions in this particular Pentagon list. So for more, joining us now on the line is Professor Jiang Gong from the University of International Business and Economics. Thank you very much for joining us.
3: Thanks for inviting me. Thanks.
2: So first of all, is China justified to roll out the latest countermeasures? Some say Beijing's countermeasures are a largely symbolic gesture rather than a substantive escalation in terms of China-U.S. relations. Do you agree?
3: Well, I totally disagree with that. I think, China is doing this, Chinese government is doing this in retaliation to putting, Alibaba, BYD on this entity list related to U.S. Defense purposes. I think it's not justified. If you look at, companies operation like Alibaba and BYD, they're clearly commercial companies. I mean, I would say 99%, 99.99% of the business is very much tied to commercial civilian markets. BYD is a seller of vehicles, passenger cars, SUVs. They might have some, maybe here and there, they might have something to do with defense applications directly or indirectly, but an overwhelming percentage of their business is tied to civilian markets. And you look at the list put out by China's Ministry of Commerce. I just look at the list, these 10 companies. I mean, they are all very much tied to defense applications, and there are two companies that are may not be directly tied to defense applications, but related to rare earth. Clearly, these are companies charged with the task of essentially bypassing China's supply of rare earth materials in that space. So other than these two companies, the rest of eight companies are strictly, overwhelmingly, openly stating they're defense companies, basically. So I think there's a sea of difference between the entity list provided by the two governments. On one hand, it's sort of a very tenuous connection to defense applications, and in that case, it's clearly directly related to defense applications.
2: Talking about the so-called blacklist from the Pentagon, do you think this allegation that these Chinese companies have aided the Chinese military is based on a legitimate concern?
3: That we don't know. I mean, I can imagine a case that might happen. Some procurement organizations related to China's defense organizations put out a procurement request to buy maybe a few electric cars, right? And BYD probably responded to that request and they sold some cars. I mean, that could be a possibility. But if you look at, I think we have to put things into perspective. If you look at BYD as a company, right? It's a It's like General Motors, right? I mean, it's like a Ford Motor Company. I mean, I think the idea that BYD is somehow related to defense industry, it is a very, very tenuous acquisition. I think it doesn't hold much water. Even if it may, have some revenues associated with that, but I mean, look at the overwhelming business. I mean, they are in the business of selling cars, right? So I think it's a very tenuous acquisition.
2: Yeah, many Chinese companies actually dispute. I mean, many Chinese companies in this Pentagon list, they dispute this designation. And previously, Chinese smartphone maker Xiaomi actually once won a court challenge in the United States that resulted in Xiaomi being removed from that blacklist. That was in May 2021. So realistically, do you think Alibaba, Baidu, and BYD today have the same legal leverage in U.S. courts?
3: Well, I think that I don't know. I think it was trying, though. I think I think the political environment in today's America is quite different from America in 2021. But overall, I think American courts are sort of impartial, and they claim to deliver justice. So I think it's worth trying. But just by looking at the public information that we have, it's very difficult to connect companies like Xiaomi, like BYD, like Alibaba, to the defense industry, right? It just challenges common sense. So I think it's a very different situation.
2: So, in a bigger picture sense, Professor, do you think the latest development we are talking about here is a sign that a tech war between China and the United States is likely to continue despite efforts to keep the broader relationship relatively stable?
3: Yeah, well, I mean, in an overall big picture, the Chinese government and the Trump administration have reached an agreement to establish a, strategic stable relationship, right? I think the relationship is pretty much stabilized. But the thing is, on the American side, there are always those people who are very much bent on essentially derailing, this direction of development between the two countries' bilateral relationship. I would argue that there are a lot of people in the deep state in Washington, particularly those people related to the defense industry, related to the intelligence community, related to other related fields that have been spending the last 30 years trying to essentially fight China. I mean, their entire mission, their entire career is tied to somehow fighting China. And President Trump has a very different China policy. And I think these people are at a loss right now. These people don't want to give up their fight. And they will probably do everything possible to sabotage, the current relationship, the stabilized relationship between the two countries, to sabotage President Trump's foreign policy agenda with respect to China. So I think something like this came out of the Commerce Department in the United States, from the Pentagon, from other organizations. This is something not surprising to me. I mean, there are those people would like to do things like this. And I'm not sure these decisions have already gone to the top of the White House. That we don't know. But nevertheless, I think China has to respond. And that's why we have this come from the
2: This
3: Commerce
2: countermeasure,
3: Ministry.
2: right? Yeah, indeed. Thank you very much for joining us. Professor Zhang Gong joining us from the University of International Business and Economics. You're listening to World Today. I'm Ding Hun in Beijing. China's business chamber in the European Union has raised the concerns over the EU's proposed Industrial Accelerator Act. It warns that some provisions could undermine investment and industrial cooperation. The chamber says restrictions regarding public procurement, foreign investment, and localization requirements could increase costs, reduce efficiency, and weaken global supply chains. The EU released the Industrial Accelerator Act in March, setting out restrictive provisions for foreign investment.

0: So for more, my colleague Zhao Yang spoke with Dr. Zhou Mi, joining us from the Chinese Academy of International Trade and Economic Cooperation.
1: So, Dr. Zhou Mi, thank you very much for joining us. The China Chamber of Commerce to the EU argues that the EU Industrial Accelerator Act could have counterproductive effects. So, what exactly is the EU trying to achieve with this legislation?
2: Well, in my understanding that the EU is trying to improve its abilities on the, some of its manufacturing, especially for some of the new energy vehicles or related industries. I think that is a kind of a very important target for EU. They want to have a better abilities, especially when the time as when EU is trying to fulfill its commitment on the climate change agreement. So they want to improve their abilities on the vehicles, especially for the new energy vehicles, because we know that the EU is able to produce the traditional vehicles like the Germany and the France. They are having very very strong abilities in the vehicles, in the traditional vehicles. So when they are going to move on to step into a new era, they also want to improve their ability in such kind of areas. They want to use this legislation to support the development of these local businesses on these supply chains. It's not only about just this, the final products of the automobiles, but also, in my understanding, they also want to strengthen their abilities in the global market. So they want to supply the local consumers with a better products, while at the same time to also to stay in the similar phase like what they have been in the traditional vehicles in the global market.
1: And is this proposal primarily about boosting European industrial competitiveness, or is it also a part of a broader effort to reduce Europe's dependence on China?
2: Well, I think that for some of these proposers for of this legislation, they really want to improve their abilities, like you know what we have heard from von der Leyen about their you know kind of worries about over dependence, so called over dependence on you know the global market. I think that maybe it has not put it in very straight way. Not that that China is what they are really worried about, but I think that from you know, the facts about the international trade, I think that the import from China are really a big part of this EU's import. So I really believe that what they are talking about, the over-dependence, they are really worrying about their import from China. Among all these manufacturing products, I think that the NEVs or some of these new energy vehicles, green products are playing an important role, because it's not only about to supply the EU market or consumers or, with what they have been having from China, but they are really creating some new space on the cooperation, on the development. So this are really a big worry from them. But I don't think that it's a kind of, you know, a normal one or a right thing to consider or to worry about the import from China. Because when the consumers are able to have more choices, they are able to pick up what they really want to have from import. I think that is definitely what they are able to have a better welfare on the different kind of things. In this regard, I do believe that what they are really worrying about is have nonsense. They don't have to worry about that, because when they are doing that, they are really creating some barriers for the choices of the consumers, and also giving so many improper ways to support maybe the local companies in the wrong way.
1: And the China Chamber of Commerce argues that the EU's real challenge are high energy costs, labor shortage, and regulatory burdens. So is this act going to address the right problems? And do you think the restrictive provisions could constitute some significant investment barriers?
2: Well, I don't think that they're really able to deal with these factors, including the energy cost, the labor shortage. They're not trying to increase the supply of these things. The energy costs are based on the supply. Maybe they're not, they lack of enough supply with its neighboring country, but they have to depend on the energies coming from very far away, like from United States. I don't think that is a good choice for them to, you know, further reduce the supply of these factors. And when they're talking about the labors, they are really not having enough people living in the EU because of the aging problems, because some of the attitudes towards immigrants. So when they are putting the more wars or kind of restrictions around its borders, the

0: possible or the potential investor, they also worry about that because when the companies are doing businesses, they have to consider about all the related cost issues. And without enough or affordable cost, even they are able to produce the cars, they are not able to sell them in a good price.
1: So Chinese companies have become major investors in Europe's EV, battery, and renewable energy sector. So how significant is their contribution to the Europe's green transition?
0: Well, as we said about the inflation in the EU is very high. So when they're trying to fulfill their commitment, I think that they really need some affordable and practical solutions. China's practices on the green energies, on the batteries, and also renewable energy, on those sectors are very strong. I don't think that it's based on only about the coastal control. They are based on the a whole industrial or whole supply chain supported resolutions. Based on that practices, I think that China is the only one, not one of them. It is the only one who can provide the EU and the other markets with affordable solutions, products, services, and I think that is really important when EU still trying to fulfill its commitment to transfer from the fossil fuels into the green energy.
1: And experts say the Industrial Accelerator Act ignores the reality of global supply chains. So what's your view on that, and how interconnected are European and Chinese manufacturing ecosystem today?
0: Well, if I want to use a word, I would say that the European manufacturing ecosystem is fragile. They are not able to produce all the things. I think that is naturally, and it's not a bad thing. Even in the globalization, we know that every country is depending on the import from other countries, and also depends on the export to other countries. Well, China is a little bit more sound or are more whole supply chains and industrial chains. So for the cooperation, both sides should try to pick up a right thing, a right way for them to cooperate with each other instead of just trying to overstress or overemphasize certain kind of barriers or factors.
1: And Dr. Zhou Mi, so why is the EU getting tough on trade and investment with China? And at a time when EU is facing economic headwinds and need more investment and innovation, what should the EU do at this particular moment?
0: Well, in my understanding, maybe some of the reasons are because that China is so kind to EU. We are having so many talks with EU, and when they are saying that they are facing some challenges, we are always willingly to, you know, to talk with them in a better way. So in this regard, it's not our a kind of a real fact that reflects the relations between these two very major economies. Well, I think that although China are willingly to do more things to coordinate with the counterpart like from EU, we still want to make it a very reasonable basis for the globalization, because both China and the EU, we are the competitors to the global governors like the WTO. We made it very clear in our accession tables or file that we stick to the principles of the most favored nation. We will not discriminate the other member of WTO just because they are big or small, they are strong or weak. I think that is naturally what we have promises, and we need to do that. And for another reason is that both China and the EU, we regard it as regarded that when we're able to fulfill or to abide by the rules-based system, it's really important. When the companies are having to make the choices, they need to find the best or most suitable ways for coping with their trading partners instead of just have limited choices. So in this regard, I still believe that EU, when they are trying to declare something, no matter from the political reasons or other kind of reasons, it's not so wise for them to do that, because China has made it very clear that we will protect the enterprise's interests. We will try to fight against many of the interference from other governments. And we have a better and better laws and regulations to protect the benefits of the enterprises from China.
2: Dr. Zhou Mi, joining us from the Chinese Academy of International Trade and Economic Cooperation. 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I'm Ding Hen in Beijing. China has once again urged Japan to reflect on its wartime history, reject militarism, and earn the trust of its neighbors.

0: remark came after Japan and the United States launched a large-scale joint military exercise over the past weekend. Meanwhile, a much larger U.S.-led military exercise is underway, with the United States deploying its Typhoon mid-range missile systems to Japan for joint exercises. For more, my colleague Xu Yawen spoke with Dr. Yang Xinyu from the China Institute of International Studies.
1: Dr. Yang, as we speak, two large-scale military drills are underway in the Pacific. One is Resolute Dragon, held by U.S. and Japan, while another is Valiant Shield, a U.S.-led multinational biannual drill covering Guam, Hawaii, as well as waters and airspace around Japan. So could you first elaborate on these two overlapping drills and their respective operational targets?
2: Let me put it by this way. On the surface, the two separate military drills are unlinked in terms of its types, covering areas, is totally different. But if you look at the whole picture, the two separate drills is a really designed systematic actions. Let's look at the concrete picture. On the bilateral part, say the so-called Dragon part by U.S. and Japan bilaterally, it covers the west southern area of offshore islands of Japan, very close to the Taiwan island area. And the other, the so-called multilateral, is covering the so-called West Pacific area, exactly covering from the first island to the second island, the chains. If you put the two separate parts together, if you see the common or overlapped focus on the Taiwan island areas. And secondly, the two different types of military drills are designed to a combined military operation on the U.S.-Japan bilateral that is designed to strengthen the U.S.-Japan military actions targeting at a close Taiwan area, and the other larger scale is a supporting part for the first one, and also targeting and the possible conflicts on the Taiwan. Mm. Especially in the military drills, they introduce the middle range missile. It's very dangerous and sensitive to this region. So in short, such two separate drills are targeting to Taiwan island area.
1: Dr. Yang, as you mentioned, for the first time, the U.S. military is deploying this mid-range Typhoon missile system to Kanoya Air Base in southern Japan. How does Japan justify allowing the deployment of such long-range, potentially offensive missile systems on its territory, given this pacifist constitution?
2: It's a very key question. That question reminds us for the other deployment of the Typhoon missile in Philippines. It's well known the middle range missile deployments used to be the one of the major games between Soviet and the U.S. during the Cold War era. In other words, middle range missile is a very dangerous and a key weapons in the Cold War games. And the Cold War has been over already. However, U.S. has been trying to introduce such a tool or weapon into the Pacific region. Last year, they temporarily introduced these tools in Philippines on behalf of the so-called military drills. This year, they repeated again. Such repeating actions will gradually lead to a permanent deployment of such a dangerous weapon or tools in the West Pacific region. That is U.S. strategic goals. And as for Japan, as everyone knows now, they have determined to accelerate their remilitarization by introducing, no matter it's temporarily or permanently, such a dangerous tools that will strengthen Japan's remilitarization, that will strengthen Japan's military ties with the superpower of the United States. So such military drills, by introducing these dangerous tools, will trigger multidimensional risks

0: Bottom line, on Japan, U.S. military ties, but also for the region as a whole.
1: Dr. Yang, why do you think Japan has ramped up its participation in U.S.-led military exercises in recent years?
0: I think Japan has been trying to make their defensive-oriented forces going to overseas, but both domestically and internationally, Japanese military forces going to overseas is highly sensitive and dangerous. Therefore, the Japanese administration go a smart, a sly ways towards this goal of the going overseas by introducing military elements. Concretely speaking, they make good use of every American military actions. For their goals, they are always active on U.S.-Japan military cooperation, not only for support U.S., but also by lending this cooperation to strengthen their momentum going to covering their dangerous moves going to overseas. Therefore, they are more and more active for the participating U.S. military cooperation for their own more and more active going overseas.
1: And then, how concerned are you about those moves made by US and Japan, deploying the missiles and increase their military drills in the Pacific? And also, what concrete steps will China take to safeguard regional peace and security? Because we have noticed that in response to their military drills, Chinese Foreign Ministry spokesperson on Monday released a statement urging Japan to reflect on its wartime history and fully break away from militarism.
0: You are touching a very serious challenge facing the Asia-Pacific region and also touching what should we do on this U.S.-Japan moves. Firstly, U.S.-Japan, such a series of actions of the so-called cooperation by U.S. and Japan focusing on Taiwan Island area and the West Pacific region trigger a very dangerous gambling game for this region. Because U.S., the more military cooperation between the two countries, the more active Japanese participation of U.S. Pacific strategy means the faster acceleration of the remilitarization of Japan. That will increase the uncertainties on this region and the uncertainties of future of the Japan. And all Asia Pacific will raise a very emerging dangerous issue, say, when Japan remilitarized, what does it mean for Japan and for this region as a whole, including the United States? And also, the more active U.S.-Japan military cooperation and activities will strengthen structural contradiction of the so-called security dilemma. That means the more military deployments by U.S. and Japan, the more military actions by U.S. and Japan in this region, the more reactions by the related countries, and then the whole regions and the whole parties, including Japan and the U.S., will fall in deeper and deeper of the trap of the security dilemma. That's very irresponsible for the region.
2: That was Dr. Yang Xinyu from the China Institute of International Studies. That's all the time for this edition of World Today. I'm Ding He in Beijing. Thank you so much for listening. Bye for now.
3: Hello, I am Dr. Digby James Wren, a political analyst and international relations scholar specializing in China area studies. 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
6: 您现在收听的是中国国际广播电台。
7: now the news. I'm Shane Bigham. Chinese Foreign Minister Wang Yi's met with the Deputy Secretary of Iran's Supreme National Security Council in New Delhi. Wang said China welcomes the launch of follow-up consultations between Iran and the United States. He said maintaining and implementing the MOU between the two countries will help consolidate the hard-won ceasefire. He said China is willing to continue to play a constructive role in restoring regional peace and tranquility. Kadir Nizamapour said Iran appreciates the positive role China's played in international and regional affairs. Both officials are in New Delhi to attend a security meeting of the BRICS countries. Iran's senior negotiation teams left Switzerland after hours of intensive talks with the United States. Mediators from Pakistan and Qatar say the talks have made encouraging progress. A team led by a deputy Iranian foreign minister reportedly remains in Switzerland to continue negotiations. U.S. Vice President J.D. Vance says Iran's agreed to invite international atomic inspectors back into the country. He also said the Strait of Hormuz is open and crude oil and natural gas are flowing through. Iranian Foreign Minister Abbas Araghchi says the U.S. agreed to waive Iranian oil sanctions and release some frozen assets. He praised major progress in talks on ending the war in Lebanon. British Prime Minister Keir Starmer's announced that he'll resign as leader of the governing Labour Party. Starmer said he'll remain in office as Prime Minister until the Labour leadership contest is completed. He had asked Labour's National Executive Committee to drop a timetable for the election, with nominations set to open on July 9th. Labour politician Andy Burnham has signalled his intention to take part in the process of choosing a successor to Keir Starmer. Meantime, Reform UK leader Nigel Farage has demanded a general election. Starmer became Prime Minister in July 2024 after leading Labour to victory in the general election, ending 14 years of Conservative rule. Jen Copestake has more from London.
8: Well, Andy Burnham, of course, up until very recently, was the mayor of Greater Manchester, where he had won three successive contests to become that mayor. And he's seen as a very popular and extremely charismatic leader by the Labour Party. And he ran in a by-election recently, which he won by 20 percentage points in the northern constituency of Makerfield. So that paved the way for him to come into this leadership election. Of course, if he hadn't been able to get a seat in the Parliament, he wouldn't have been able to run. Wes Streeting, who is the former Health Secretary, just in the last hour or so has said that he's not going to run against Andy Burnham. So the way is really clear now for him to become the next Prime Minister.
7: A task force including Chinese aircraft carrier Liaoning has concluded its far sea combat training and returned safely to its home port. The task force operated in areas including the South China Sea and the Western Pacific. It organized carrier-based tactical flight drills as well as search and rescue exercises. The Chinese Navy said the training's routine and conducted in accordance with its annual plan. The Chinese Commerce Ministry has released an action plan to stabilize and optimize foreign investment utilization. The plan prioritizes expanding market access in services, finance, and pharmaceuticals. It'll streamline processes for cross-border mergers and acquisitions, data flows, and domestic reinvestment by foreign firms. It also outlines measures to promote the Invest China initiative and fully ensure national treatment for foreign-funded enterprises. China's recorded over 6.6 million cross-border trips during the three-day Dragon Boat Festival holiday, marking an increase of nearly 13% over a year ago. Trips by foreign visitors surged 23% from the 2025 figure to reach 777,000. Authorities attributed the growing influx of foreign travelers to the country's favorable visa policies. By February, China had expanded its unilateral visa-free access to 50 countries. Chongqing is boosting the capacity of its China-Europe freight train services to meet growing demand for automobile exports. On Monday, a train loaded with cars departed from the southwestern Chinese municipality. The new high-capacity containers are carrying 182 vehicles from Chang'an Automobile. The new containers can hold up to 4 sedans or 4 SUVs per unit, reducing the transport cost per vehicle. They're also designed to be compatible with rail, road, and maritime transport, offering more flexible options for building an efficient transport network. Britain's National Weather Service has issued a rare heat warning for Wednesday and Thursday. The Met Office said the red warning covers parts of England and Wales. It expects temperatures to climb to at least 39 degrees Celsius or even higher. Forecasters say this will break the all-time June temperature record amid an exceptionally hot and humid spell. And that's the news. I'm Shane Bigham.
9: We're talking about the future of Sino-US relations with analyst and CEO Cyrus Jansen.
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0: Hey everyone, this is Jason Smith, host of The Bridge Podcast from sunny California. If you like the show, don't forget to subscribe. We love The Bridge. Hey everyone, I'm Jason Smith, originally from sunny California, now living in beautiful Beijing. Today's guest is Cyrus Jansen, a geopolitical analyst and CEO of Fast Forward Marketing, a social media and consulting company, helping brands in North America connect in Asia. Welcome back to The Bridge to China, Cyrus Jansen.
1: Jason, thank you so much. Always a pleasure to be with you.
0: You know, I wanted to ask a question about Trump. He's scheduled to come to China in April. What do you think might come from a meeting between Trump and the officials in Beijing?
1: Yes, I think all eyes are on Donald Trump and Xi Jinping, as they will most likely be meeting in Beijing, very quickly, probably within the next month. And I think that we're going to see a lot of talk about trade that's going to be going on. I think that you're going to see some potential concessions from both sides, you know, maybe a potential deal. But Jason, I would have to say it is so difficult to judge, you know, what Donald Trump is going to do, because honestly, every single day that he wakes up, it's a new direction, it's a new change. You could see anything happening. So I think it's important. I mean, I'm always very much about pro-engagement. I'm pro-China, pro-USA, pro-engagement between the two of them. And I really want to see a better relationship between the two. But if we go back to last year with the tariff war, we know that China has tremendous leverage and that Trump is not able to bully China around like other nations around the world. So I definitely see Trump coming in a bit more humble and realizing that the United States economy depends on China and that he's going to want to potentially get some concessions. Something might be like, you know, more access to rare earth minerals. China would say we can do that in exchange for some lower tariffs on, you know, these products. Maybe they're going to talk about more soybean purchases, more agricultural. I think this is the nature of that visit that it's going to be, and hopefully just a chance to reestablish some good relations between the two nations, because the world has been anything but stable the first 2 months of 2026, but some stability between the two major superpowers would be a great thing for the world.
0: Oh, I agree with you. When I wonder about this situation, my real wonder is how many soybeans can China realistically buy from the United States? I think we need to find other products that America makes that China is interested in buying. But let's switch gears. Cyrus, you have been vocal about misconceptions in Western media about China. How do you think that these misconceptions are affecting the current state of Sino-US relations?
1: That's a great question, Jason. I think what we're seeing right now is we're seeing a lot of people really starting to open up and be much more accepting of China, much more positive towards China. And I would say it's predominantly under the age of 30. You know, Americans and North Americans under the age of 30, I think, have a very dovish opinion of China, a much more open mindset when it comes to China. And really the key catalyst to that obviously started last year in early January when the Xiaohongshu, TikTok debacle happened. You know, there was actually TikTok went down for about 24 hours in the United States. And a lot of American users were very frustrated with that. And they said, you know what, why don't we go to a real Chinese platform like Xiaohongshu and get an insight into what's really happening in China? And it was an amazing thing when you had millions of Chinese connecting and talking with millions of Americans. And all of a sudden, these media perceptions that we've seen from China over the years. And this is really how Western media has presented China, right? China is always presented as an authoritarian place, is presented as a place with no freedom. And all of a sudden, I think a lot more people are starting to realize that Chinese people live a very normal life. Obviously, China has its own challenges that it's dealing with, like every other nation in the world. But there's a lot of positive things happening in China. And I think curiosity is probably the biggest word that we could use here. There's a lot of Americans that are very curious about China. We've seen this even on YouTube with a tremendous amount of travel vloggers going to China, wanting to see it, wanting to experiencing it. And I think it's a really great thing because, again, when the two nations are talking to each other, there's more cultural exchanges, more exchanges between people of both nations. It's going to be a net positive for the world.
0: I certainly hope so. I saw a video of Timothy Chalamet in China recently. I'm not sure if he's here now or was here a couple weeks ago, but that's just amazing when you have an A-list, you know, actor from Hollywood roaming around China having a good time. It's really good for both countries, in my opinion. In your recent posts, you've highlighted you've highlighted the U.S. criticisms, you know, Western media criticisms, but also political criticisms.

0: And there was actually, you can actually look this up on YouTube, there was an amazing clip from President Obama and then Vice President Joe Biden when they were actually in Beijing visiting Beijing, and they actually attended a local school there. And they had an amazing message that was so different than right now. And the message was, the world needs a rising China. You know, we want to see you prosper. And even Obama made a joke. He said, you know, the more money that you guys make, the more American products you could buy, you know, like an Apple iPhone. And, you know, guess what? When you're buying Apple iPhones, America's winning, because it's going to help the American GDP. It's going to help one of our greatest companies. And so his message to these young children were, we want to be friends. We want to be allies. And that was about 2011. And, you know, we've certainly seen a dramatic shift from that. You know, we've certainly seen Donald Trump shift from that, saying that, hey, China's an adversary. China's our enemy. China is someone that we really need to compete with. But interesting enough, I don't think that China is really looking at the United States as far as we need to compete against you. It's more, we want to do business with you and we want to foster a better relationship. And so I think these are the things that we're seeing right now. And, you know, but the problem is that, you know, I think the issue here, Jason, is over the past few years, China has been growing so fast that it has become a major superpower, on par, and in some ways actually exceeded the United States. And I think that has been always very scary, because for U.S. politicians, they always want to see the United States as number one in the world. But China is rising. And I think in this new multipolar world that we live in, there's many countries around the world that are simply saying, look, the world is too big. It's changed a lot. We want to do business with both the United States or China. And even in 2026, we've seen no fewer than 6 of America's closest allies actually travel to Beijing, including the United Kingdom and Canada, both going there, signing record trade deals and simply saying, we want to work with China for the future. So I think that's a little bit, you know, that's a direct correlation to what Donald Trump has been doing. But instead of focusing too much on Trump, I think, you know, let's focus on China and really understand that China is a major superpower. It's going to be here for the next, you know, the next 10 years, 50 years, 100 years. It's going to have a major impact on our world, our economy, and quite frankly, they're inventing the future tech that will influence every aspect of our lives.
1: I love that you bring up Apple, because, you know, obviously China has its own brands, Honor, Huawei, Xiaomi, and others. But if you go to any Apple store in China, they're always packed. Sometimes there are lines, you know, around the block to get in. You know, Chinese people, my wife, a Chinese person, she loves Apple technology. She has a Mac. She also uses an iPhone as well. So, I mean, Chinese people love American products. But I want to switch to healthcare. You've shared stories about healthcare compared to the U.S. here in China. What I find fascinating is sometimes people in the United States, they need an MRI.
0: Right.
1: So actually booking a ticket to China, flying to China, getting an MRI, taking a week vacation and flying back might in many cases be cheaper than getting an MRI in the U.S. And certainly there's no wait lines. When I had to get an MRI, they were like, okay, go downstairs. And I had it right then in Wuhan. So there's also room for the private healthcare in China. Like Roberta Lipson, president of the American Chamber of Commerce, she owns and operates a series of hospitals that are private here in China. So is there something the U.S. could learn from China's example, in your opinion? Do you have experience getting treatment in China? And what could you tell us about that?
0: Yeah, absolutely. I mean, I think the biggest thing that I've taken away, and, you know, again, Jason, for our viewers out there, I lived in China for over 10 years. I travel back multiple times a year. Every summer, we're based in China, where we take our kids back and we, you know, live there full time. We maintain a residence in Guangzhou. So we're very deeply connected to China. We know it very well. And I think the amazing thing about the healthcare system, I think I can sum it up in really one key sentence about the United States, is that the United States does not have a healthcare system. It has a healthcare industry. And the healthcare industry is absolutely profit-driven. Profit is number one. There's a huge influence from insurance companies, from pharmaceutical companies. And the goal at the end of the day is not to get patients better. It's to try to maximize and make as much profit as possible. That is just absolute fact. Every single person knows it. And it is quite sad, because I think it really reflects back on the United States society. Our society is one based on greed. You know, corporations want to make as much money as possible. And if we actually go to China, we see the complete opposite. Healthcare is seen as something that is a benefit to society. They're going to keep healthcare rates very low. The government is going to support it. And it's a huge benefit, because, again, like you said, you could literally

0: You and I could walk in tomorrow to a Chinese hospital, simply request an MRI. You know, we don't even need a doctor's note. We could just simply say, hey, I'd like to get an MRI on my knee, which is exactly what I did. I was playing a lot of basketball. My knee was really hurting me. And I said, you know what? I'd like to just get an MRI, just see what my knee is doing and, you know, see if I've injured it because it just doesn't feel right. And I was able to just walk into the hospital, get an MRI for, I'm going to say, maybe $150, something around that price point. It was very, very cheap, very affordable. It was using actually General Electric equipment. So it's GE equipment, you know, state of the art, super clean, fast, efficient. I would say door to door. I was probably out of there within 90 minutes. And it was an incredible experience in order to get those results and then just be able to pay out of pocket. So, I mean, this is my out of pocket expense. I didn't even have insurance in China at the time because why would you? I mean, if you need an MRI for $200, you know, that's a fee that you could justify. But yes, I mean, in the United States, it could be anywhere from $5,000, $6,000, $7,000, $8,000 for an MRI. So if you start looking at the cost of a plane ticket to China, roughly $1,000, have a holiday, like you said, cost of living in China is much cheaper. You could actually get an MRI, have a holiday, and spend a week in China, flying from the United States and actually save money, which is just absolutely wild.
1: And my wife last year, she had pneumonia, winter of 2024 to 25, and she had to live in the hospital. And it was really strange because she was admitted to the emergency room. The emergency room has its own beds. And she stayed in the emergency room bed for a week. I think we paid $100 or $200 total for the entire treatment, all the medicine, the entire stay. If you stayed in an American hospital for a week, I mean, I'm just guessing it would definitely be more than $10,000.
0: It would be more than $100,000, Jason. You would be looking at a six-figure bill for sure because, I mean, the medication alone is just thousands and thousands of dollars, sometimes multiple five figures. And it's just ridiculous, the markup. And again, it goes back to that, what I said earlier is that it's an industry. So for example, the hospitals bill you an extremely high amount because they know that the insurance companies are going to come back. They're going to fight it. So it's almost like you have to barter. Right? We're going to charge you $10,000 for that medication, Jason, because that's what it costs. None of us believe that it costs $10,000, but they're going to bill you that because they know that the insurance company is going to come out and say, hey, wait a second, it doesn't cost $10,000. We'll give you $2,000. And they'll come back and say, well, how about we settle for $7,000? They go, no, how about $5,000? Okay, let's do $5,500. And that's the kind of system that you see is you almost see this barter where the hospitals have to quote high, knowing that the insurance companies are going to come back and barter with them. Eventually, they settle in the middle. But again, the prices are just astronomical. I think of ambulance, right? If you were to get sick and be in an ambulance and had to take that, that's like $20,000 right there, you know, to take an ambulance ride. It's just extremely expensive. So, and again, I think it's worth noting for our viewers, the number one cause of bankruptcy in the United States is medical debt. And if you see, you can look at the numbers that I've just quoted, it's very easy to understand, you know, if you are in a major car accident, you're in a, you know, your health is compromised, you're in a very difficult spot, you know, you need an ambulance ride, you need, you know, multiple weeks in the hospital, you need surgeries, easily run up a multiple six-figure bill without even trying. And in many cases, that would even approach $1 million. And I actually had some personal experience with this with my own mother, who had fallen ill. She was in the hospital for, I'm going to say about 12 days, receiving treatment. She had good care, but at the end of the day, it was over $1 million, Jason, was the bill. Now, thankfully for her, she was an elderly, so she has Medicare, which does cover that. And then she does have supplemental insurance that she does pay out of pocket. She still was out about maybe $4,000 or $5,000, you know, that she had to cover her deductible. So it's still quite a big expense, but obviously the bill was $1 million. So, you know, paying $5,000 is not too bad. But again, imagine if you didn't have insurance, you know, what would you do? That's where you declare bankruptcy. And that's, it could literally ruin your entire life just by having a medical episode in the United States. Oh yeah.
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1: You know, it's stories like this that really set home for me what we're really out to accomplish. It's not that, you know, U.S. bad, because I know that you're a patriotic American. You mention it every time we talk. But the reality is there are a lot of things that China does that the United States could learn from. Maybe U.S. should not be replicating China's medical industry the way that it exists, the system that exists. However, there are certainly lessons there
0: Yes.
1: For the United States, because China is delivering excellent health care to 1.4 billion people, and it's doing it at prices that the people can afford. And there's still a private system that exists on top of that. So I think really the point I want to drive home for people who are listening is that America has things that it can learn from China in much the same way that China spent decades learning from the United States. There was a learning curve in China for decades, starting in the 1970s and 80s, 90s,
0: right,
1: in which China was saying, well, what is the U.S. doing? What can we do? And how can we learn from that? And they were implementing the best cases of those lessons as they applied in China. And now we need to turn around as Americans and say, well, you know, things are not all, you know, just flowers and candy here in the United States. And there are lessons for us in China's model. What kind of lessons do you think that the U.S. should be learning from China?
0: Well, I think it actually even goes down to the government. I mean, I'm going to come out with a bold statement here, but I think China's government is run extremely efficiently, much better than the United States. And the biggest thing there that we see here, Jason, and what I would like to see implemented, you know, when you ask specifically what lesson can the United States learn, how about a system based on meritocracy, where you actually, the only way to advance yourself in a political system is to actually accomplish things. And I mean, we look at that with Xi Jinping at the top. I mean, he was the son of a very prominent, you know, government official in China. And, you know, Xi Jinping was actually sent to the fields back in the day as a young teenager. You know, he was sent to work in the fields. He had to start at the bottom and work his way up at the top. If you actually look at what Xi Jinping has done in his career, he was able to advance because every single level that he was at, he was able to advance and improve himself. And so this idea that, you know, for example, we often hear that, you know, China's president's a dictator. He rules with an iron fist. You know, it's one man that just controls everything. It isn't. It's much more complex than that, because every province has their own governments. There's a lot of local laws, local government officials that are doing different things in different provinces. Yes, there's a national leader and there's some direction coming from Beijing, without a doubt. But what's interesting is even within the structure of China's government, there's a lot of freedom and autonomy for different provinces and different leaders to do different things. And that's something that most Americans don't understand. But again, I mean, we look at our current president in the United States, Donald Trump, and he does not have a tremendous amount of political experience. Even if you go back to other presidents, you know, Barack Obama, based on his political experience, he would have not been even qualified to manage, you know, a large city in China. Because again, you got to start at the rural level. You start in a village, you do that good, you then move on to a bigger city. You know, eventually you could potentially be the, you know, the head chief of staff, if you will, for a major city like Beijing or Shanghai. But no one's getting there until you've proven yourself and you've had those tangible results. I would love to see that. I see a lot of US politicians that, quite frankly, their resumes are terrible. They've done nothing. They've never been in the public sector. They've never worked a job. They've just been in politics their whole life. And so it's very hard for them to really, what have you actually done? What have you actually accomplished in your life other than just being a career politician that just gets a lot of donor money and runs the political campaigns and then enriches himself? So I think that system, I will just come out and say very, you know, aggressively here, I think that China's government is much more efficient and much more effective than our own United States government. And I would like to see them embrace some of those principles.
1: Well, certainly there are a lot of work for the voters in the United States in order to fix the system. You know, I want to talk about trade because you advise a lot of companies with the U.S. trade deficit widening despite the recently overturned tariffs. What do you think can be done to bring U.S. producers closer to Chinese markets?
0: Well, I think right now what we've seen, Jason, is a very big shift in the Chinese consumer, where a lot of Chinese consumers are very proud to buy made in China. Again, this is very similar. This is very prevalent with a lot of the youth. Like you said, you know, a lot of people in China do like American products. You have things like Apple, that, like you mentioned, it is a very successful business. It has an amazing, robust business in China. But more simple things, I think, for example, if we look at Starbucks, Starbucks for many years profited tremendously in China. However, a lot of Chinese consumers started saying, you know what, we don't need to buy a $6-7 latte. We have a lot of Chinese brands that are doing amazing coffee houses. And if you're a coffee drinker, China is one of the fastest growing coffee regions in the world. I'm a huge coffee guy. Love it. Have 2 cups a day. But I love being in China because the local roasters, rotisseries, and the you know, roast houses and coffee shops. They're amazing. And so I think you're starting to see a little bit of a shift in demand, you know, even with the Chinese consumer, because they're realizing, hey, we can get good quality products that are made in China, and we're patriotic. You know, we love our country. We want to support our country. So I think that from the United States, they're always going to be, you know, popular to an extent. And you have to remember that China is the most lucrative consumer market in the world. 1.4 billion people, a very rising middle class of anywhere from 700 to 800 million people that have been lifted into the middle class. They have disposable income. They have some level of disposable income that they can spend. And so again, they're looking for that value there. And so I think if you're providing a good product with good value, you're going to be able to export that around the world.
1: You know, one thing I've noticed as a consumer here in China is that we recently joined Sam's Club, which I believe is American. I could be mistaken, but it's a huge, it's like Costco. It's one of these gigantic superstores. You go in and you buy, you know, pallets of food and goods. And there are a lot of goods, not just from the United States, but from Europe and countries around the world. But, you know, there is definitely still room for Chinese products to grow as well inside of systems like this. You mentioned coffee. In Sam's Club, I tried to buy the coffee there. It said dark roast. I got it home. It was clearly a medium roast, which is way too much caffeine for me.
0: Okay.
1: So I now source my coffee from Yunnan, which is where they grow coffee here in China.
0: Right.
1: I say, I want it dark roast set, you know, exactly the roasting specifications. And they ship me huge bags of coffee for half the price that you would buy from a Starbucks or a Sam's Club. So, I mean, there's a lot of competition going on here where American products can be successful if they are made for Chinese palates, because Chinese people actually like medium roast, which is why that's all you can really get at Sam's Club in China, because Chinese people want medium roast. They want all the caffeine. So, I mean, you have the opportunity to sell American products. I use Gillette, you know, I'm not sure if it's made in China or US, but it's a US company. A lot of Johnson & Johnson products on the shelves in US, in Chinese grocery stores, Walmart and so forth. You walk into a Chinese grocery store and you see a plethora of products that are both Chinese, but also Western. So I would like to see, you know, if Donald Trump or other business magnates in the United States want to see more US products on Chinese shelves, they need to be competitive. And Chinese companies are hyper competitive.
0: Right.
1: What do you tell your clients about cracking into the Chinese market?
0: I think what's really important for any brand that wants to go to China is that you have to realize that China is more like a continent than a country. And so I say it's very different because, you know, what's popular in Beijing might not apply to Shanghai, might not apply to Guangzhou, certainly might not apply to Chongqing out of the West. So you have a huge consumer base. And I think that's where people say, look, if I had a product that I could sell for $1 and I sold everybody in China that product, you know, I could make $1 billion, right? You know, because there's just so many people there. But it's not that simple, right? You need to make sure that you have to really have a creative marketing strategy. You certainly need to understand the culture. Something as simple as a good Chinese name, right? You know, every product that goes to China, has a Chinese name. And so, you know, something that's very appealing, you know, for Chinese consumers. I think a very successful one is you saw the Adidas, you know, that's obviously a German product, not American, but they were able to come and make these, amazing jackets that was almost like the traditional Chinese jacket that were, you know, had the nice Adidas logo. And it was beautiful. And I mean, it was super successful. I mean, it was actually like the hottest product, you know, around Chinese New Year this year. And my wife actually went back to China and picked up a couple of those for the kids. And they were super popular. There was another marketing campaign where they had embraced pandas and they started coming up with specific designs for the Chinese market. This is all very good, a very good strategy. So I think it's we like to just say, hey, there's China, 1.4 billion people. We have to remember there's 56 different, ethnicities, in China. There's a tremendous amount of different cultures here, different languages. There's over 300 different dialects. So a lot of people say, hey, these people are speaking Chinese. Well, what language are they speaking in China? There's over 300 dialects. It's incredibly diverse. So again, it's really trying to understand that local market and what local consumers want, and just realizing that every city is a little bit different. Oh, yeah.
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1: In terms of green energy, because, you know, I want to save the planet. I would be nice if their planet was still here. Human life. Well, I guess the planet is still going to be here. I would like it if humans were still living on the planet in 100 years.
0: Right.
1: How, in your opinion, can U.S. and China collaborate on green energy to mutual benefit, you know, for the U.S. market as well and U.S. Companies as well? How can

0: can we work together?
1: Well, I think the simple one is you look at the benefits that China's green revolution have actually brought to the people. A big one, Jason, you've been in China a long time. I mean, you have noticed and experienced this firsthand is the reduction in smog. Pollution is nowhere near what it was when I first went in 2007 to China. And a lot of that is, half the cars on the road are electric vehicles. So you're not going to have that huge exhaust coming from the automobiles. I think when you start looking at a very big topic here would be the future of AI. Who is going to win this AI race? Is it going to be China? Is it going to be America? But a big part of that comes down to electricity generation. Jason, the grid in America has been stagnant for 30 years. There's almost no growth in electricity production in the United States. Meanwhile, in China has absolutely expanded its electricity production. It's producing a tremendous amount of energy. So when we start looking at the data centers and developing AI, which obviously is going to be a big part of our world, it actually comes down to electricity. It's not about who has the best microchips, who has the best engineers. You can always hire the best engineers, right? You can always buy microchips. So the key thing is actually electricity, because you can't fake that, right? You either have it or you don't. And so I think, with China's incredible investments, this is going to pay off a big time in the future for them.
0: Yeah, I've been looking at that too. U.S. energy production is basically flatlined while China's is going into the stratosphere. And a lot of China's new additions in energy are solar and wind and so forth. And I mean, America has the ability to produce those technologies. I mean, even Tesla once, I think, what was it, 5 years ago, they wanted to put the tiles on everyone's house, but Tesla wanted to own them so they could produce energy. There are a lot of really good ideas out there. In my opinion, it seems like big oil is holding, policy back. They just want to keep fracking and keep digging for oil and like sticking in this old technology. Do you think that solar and new energies are the way forward? And what kind of energy do you think the United States should be developing?
1: Well, interesting enough, we go back, to about 2008, 2009. At that time, the state of Michigan was actually the leader in solar panel development, believe it or not. And actually the state of Michigan, I think they had at one point almost like a 50, 60% market share of solar panels produced. That's almost been reduced to next to nothing. I mean, certainly less than 1%, because 90% of the solar wafers now are produced in China. So again, China being able to revolutionize an industry, but it goes without saying, Jason, I mean, absolutely. I mean, I can't believe that people still today in 2026 would be against new energy. I think there's so much tangible proof that it's a huge benefit. I'm a huge fan of nuclear energy. If you actually look at Germany, that's probably one of the greatest mistakes ever made for any country. Was Germany had at one point a very high amount of nuclear reactors. They were developing an incredible amount of clean nuclear energy, and they've abandoned them all. And what we're seeing right now in the geopolitical scheme, Germany is paying a tremendous amount for electricity and for energy to power their economy. And it's something that could have been avoided if they would have made those right investments, 10, 15, 20 years ago. And again, partnering with China. Why wouldn't you? If 90% of the solar panels are in China, embrace that and install that, install solar panels. I mean, we drive electric vehicles, here in the United States. My wife and I both have a Tesla. And it's funny because, again, you see, like you mentioned, this love for oil and the message from the Trump administration is drill, baby, drill. Let's keep drilling as much as we can. And that's a little bit where the United States is pigeonholed, because it really depends on the mood of the administration. Donald Trump is not a clean energy guy. He's not a green energy guy. He's all about oil. And, we've seen that as well. I mean, there's been a huge, geopolitical wars and conquests, this year. And the primary reason is for oil. That's the whole reason that this is happening. But yes, I think embracing more renewable energy is a huge win for the world.
0: Well, I wanted to ask you a little bit about the U.S. perceptions of the U.S. in the international arena. In light of recent polls showing that many in the world view the U.S. as a greater global threat than China, how might this perception shift if the U.S. pivots towards joint ventures with China?
1: Honestly, Jason, I like that you mentioned earlier that you and I are both U.S. citizens. I consider us both very patriotic. And I think that Donald Trump, over the past 12 months, has done one of the worst jobs in as far as advancing America's reputation on the global stage. I think if you look at the vast majority of countries, most importantly, our closest

0: allies, they now have a much more negative perception of the United States. Now, we can start with Canada, our great neighbor to the north. My wife is actually Canadian, and our children were born in Canada, so they've maintained U.S. and Canadian citizenship. And what I find it is very frustrating, also very sad, is the fact that Donald Trump would not value those relationships with our close allies. There was an interesting poll. I can try to find you the link, but where it basically talks about the perception of countries around the world towards America. And in Europe, every single country, and this is not a, I mean, it's swept the board, you know, perfect score, 100%. Every single country in Europe now has a much more negative perception of the United States than a year ago. And you start looking at what Donald Trump has been doing and the conquests around the world, the wars, the instability. Honestly, it makes sense. I can understand why that many European countries have a less favorable opinion of the United States.
1: You know, you've also criticized exaggerated fears about China and U.S. politics, like claims about ending ice hockey in Canada. How can we foster more realistic dialogues?
0: It's a great question. I mean, I think that, unfortunately, the president of the United States does not understand a lot of the things that he talks about. Like I mentioned maybe earlier, is the fact that he wakes up today and he feels this. Tomorrow, he might wake up and feel an entirely different thing. So you're really ruling the entire country based on how somebody feels. And that's exactly what he alluded to with Iran, this new conflict. He said, I had a feeling that they potentially could attack us, so I decided to strike first. And so are we basing our foreign policy now off of feelings, or are we basing it off of tangible data? And obviously the answer to that is very simple. It's the former, not the latter, unfortunately. And it is based on feelings. And I think for Donald Trump, he really needs to understand just what he has done to the United States' reputation on the global stage. And it has decreased significantly. It's an unfortunate thing, but this is where we are.
1: Okay, what about, you know, we've talked about people-to-people exchanges a lot in former discussions and interviews. How do you envision the role of youth in China and America in shaping positive bilateral relations between our two countries?
0: Well, this is the encouraging thing. And what I've mentioned several times already is consumers under the age of 30, or even U.S. citizens under the age of 30, they have a much more dovish opinion of China, and they're much more open to learning about that. I think our older generation, those above 65, 70 years old, you're not going to really be able to change their viewpoint, right? Once you get older, you're stuck in your ways, you're a bit stubborn. And so, you know, the encouraging thing for that is that generation is, you know, obviously phasing out because of the time on the earth. You know, they're getting older, you know, many of them are passing. And so I think that you're going to start to see this shift over time, is just more people being more optimistic about China. And again, I can speak from personal experience. I'm based in Las Vegas for most of the year. And what's incredible here, Jason, is when I connect with businessmen or people that have traveled the world, they're very open to China. I've had no experience here where personal people have talked to me and said, China's our enemy, China's the issue. It's just the U.S. politicians that say that, and they have ulterior motives. And so I think that's the thing that has really been proven. And I think this is why YouTubers are really on the rise right now, because at the end of the day, people trust citizen journalism. You know, it's much more powerful for me to go to Shanghai, walk around the city, and actually show you China through my eyes and just show you, look, hey, I'm an American. I love the United States. But I guess what? I'm here in Shanghai. I'm going to show you guys what it's really like. And again, this is where a lot of these perceptions and a lot of these stereotypes are destroyed, because they're starting to see the truth about China.
1: You know, it does seem, because perhaps you've been to China, that you have a great deal of optimism about the possibility of better relations between our two countries. So in your opinion, how is living and traveling in China shaped your optimism on the potential for improved Sino-US relations?
0: Well, I think that, you know, traveling through China, you realize that China's living in the future. Yeah, it's a much more advanced society, everything from public transportation to technology to robotics. China is leaps and bounds ahead of the United States. It's not even close. And so I think when you start to travel through China and you start to realize, again, like I mentioned earlier, is that many Chinese people live just a normal life. I mean, they're no different than you and I. You know, you want to spend time with your significant other. If you have children, you want them to be raised and hopefully do better than you were able to do. And so I think when we start connecting with those people-to-people relationships, we start to realize that, hey, Chinese people aren't really that different than you and I. But the key thing is that, you know, we kind of have to separate the politicians, let them do their thing. The key thing for us is that we are being able to experience China in real life and see the tangible benefits.
1: You know, the last time I interviewed you, you mentioned that U.S. business persons didn't know the cost of products arriving from China because tariffs were fluctuating up and down. And that any given day, as a ship came into harbor, the tariffs were going to be a different percentage than they might have been a week ago or even yesterday or tomorrow. But the U.S. Supreme Court just overturned the tariffs. So when you're talking with clients, you know, in that context, do you think that we are in a more stable period for business persons in China and the United States who want to cooperate?
0: Absolutely. We're definitely in a much better position right now. And I think that because given the entire global chaos right now with obviously we still have the Russia-Ukraine conflict going on. We still have, obviously the United States launched a military operation against Venezuela. We have launched another military operation against Iran. We have threatened Cuba, Colombia. We've even threatened Canada to, you know, potentially take them over as well, which is very disrespectful to Canadians. But you can see kind of these crazy stories that have happened in 2026. And because of that, the focus is on those stories. I think there's a great opportunity for the United States and China to actually be stable right now. I think we're actually entering a very stable time for U.S.-China relations. And that's going to culminate when Donald Trump actually personally flies to Beijing to meet with Xi Jinping and discuss these two governments.
1: Yeah, I'm certainly excited about the possibility of some kind of normalization between our two countries as an American who lives in China. You know, you've also shared stories about China's efficiency. You know, we've talked multiple times about how China, in a period of just about a decade plus, was able to build a national high-speed rail infrastructure unrivaled in the world, 50,000 kilometers of high-speed rail, and also maintained its old rail system at the same time. In your opinion, how can the U.S. adopt a similar strategy without losing its identity or becoming Chinese? Obviously, you know, the U.S. wants to do it its own way.
0: Right.
1: But a lot of people say in the United States say red tape gets in the way. Like whatever people think of Elon Musk, SpaceX is potentially one of the most powerful companies coming up in the United States. However, SpaceX can't do launches sometimes because different U.S. entities want to interfere with their ability to maintain their schedule. What can the U.S. do to cut the red tape, in your opinion?
0: It's going to be very hard, in my opinion. I don't think that there's really much you can do because that's just how our government works. You know, again, you have a very fractured government, right? Our government is essentially split 50-50 down the middle. So, unfortunately, with this two-party state, you know, the Republicans spend their time trying to figure out how to sabotage the Democrats. And the Democrats, you know, at the same standpoint, you know, to a lesser extent, I would say, but still do it. And they try to, you know, essentially block each other. And so it's very hard to figure something out. Like, you know, Jason, you and I, we want to build a bridge in this city in America to connect, you know, to improve quality of life, to improve traffic, whatever it is, whatever the reason for that bridge is, it's much harder to get that done in the United States because of the bureaucracy, because of the red tape. Sometimes, I mean, that project does get done, but sometimes it has a, you know, 5, 10, 15 year delay because of the bureaucracy and the red tape involved and the fact that you have politicians that instead of acting in the interest of the people that elected them, they are actually more concerned with their own personal gains. And I think that's a big issue there. Oh, yeah.
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1: In terms of your own speech, you know, you mentioned when you talk to regular people that they're not like government officials or media. As a loyal American, who's someone who constantly reminds his viewers on X and other platforms of that, how do you find space to be critical of the U.S. approach to its dialogue with China or its dialogue with Canada and other nations?
0: I think I alluded to this earlier, but I think Donald Trump over the past 12 months has really ruin the United States' reputation in many ways. You know, I mean, it's going to take us a long time to really recover. I mean, it could recover fast if we get a new, you know, presidential candidate there. And in 2028, someone that's a little bit more savvy and someone that really understands things. I think if you look at Donald Trump right now, it's anything but that. It's been very unstable, very erratic. And even when you look at these military conquests in, you know, Venezuela and now Iran, I mean, even today, at the day we're recording this, you know, Donald Trump is trying to declare a victory in Iran. He's kind of shifting the goals. We didn't really accomplish anything there. But yet, you know, he wants to declare that this is some amazing victory for the United States, when in fact, it's just created more instability in the Middle East. That's all it's done.
1: Absolutely. I mean, I completely agree with you about what's going on in the Middle East as well. The United States should be making friends. Pete Hegseth kept saying, oh, if you threaten Americans anywhere in the world, we're going to kill you. Well, I mean, in my opinion, the only reason Americans are unsafe is because Pete Hegseth and Donald Trump are invading countries around the world. That makes me feel unsafe.
0: 100%.
1: Yeah.
0: Absolutely. I mean, that's the key thing. I mean, it's become, for U.S. citizens abroad, it's become a little bit of a concern, because we really realize that, you know, for many of us, we don't hold those views of our government back home. But the way that Donald Trump goes about his business, it is very dangerous. I mean, you know, we've walked very close to a start of a major, major conflict. Of course, the Middle East is a major conflict right now, but it could have turned global. It could have turned into a catastrophe for the entire world. And that's just based on, you know, dialogue and just not having enough information from Trump.
1: You know, you're an expert on Sino-US business deals, and you attend Canton Fair, but also the fair in Las Vegas, where people from around the world, including Chinese entrepreneurs, come. If you had to start over, you were a young person, 18, 19, 20 years old, you were American and you were interested in doing business in China, give us one or two business ideas of how a young American could get their foot in the door and start a business.
0: Yeah, I mean, the one good thing that's really good about America is that it's very easy to start a business, right? You could register an LLC in your local state. You could basically incorporate for a couple hundred dollars and you could have a legitimate business. I mean, if I was young, 18, 19 years old, I would be looking at what products that I could make to improve, you know, what problems could I solve, and then be looking to get to China and to, you know, find a manufacturer, find a factory that could help me do that. And then I would probably, if I was 18 or 19 years old, my advice would be to certainly go to China and learn the Chinese language. That would be a major, major skill set that would just reap tremendous benefits for decades to come.
1: What about people who Amazon? I'm not sure what your thoughts are on Amazon. Some people have very political thoughts about Amazon. Right. What about setting up a company to import products through Amazon and sell them in the United States or other companies like Amazon? Do you think that there's still a market there for young people with good ideas?
0: Absolutely. Absolutely, there is. I mean, there's no better answer to that question than absolutely. I mean, and the world's your oyster. You guys can do anything you want to do. If you find a good product, if you want to develop a good product, the market is always there.
1: What personal stories have convinced you that cooperation is not only possible, but essential between our two countries?
0: I think the biggest thing here, Jason, is just simply going to China and actually visiting it. I mean, every time I'm walking down a street with a camera, making a vlog for my YouTube channel, I have loads of Chinese come up to try to talk to me. Not many of them know who I am exactly, but they just want, they have this curiosity. They want to be part of the video. They want to understand what you're doing. They want to talk with you. They want to see that. And so again, I think it always comes down to people-to-people diplomacy. I have yet to meet a person that's gone to China from the West and not walked away from it with a completely different perspective. And basically the same thought is always, wow, our media does not tell us this. But again, that's your job, to be an informed citizen and to go abroad and to explore. And so again, I think going to China would be huge for many, many people.
1: You know, I had a private message on Twitter yesterday from a friend, an online friend from New Zealand who was flying into Wuhan. And he said that he was on the plane sitting next to a Chinese gentleman. They got to talking. The Chinese guy said, hey, this is my home. I live in Dongbei. You know, this is Northeast China for those who don't know. Right. He said, if you're ever in that part of China, come to my home. We'll make dinner for you. We'll go out on the town together. And the gentleman pointed out the fact that if you were in the reverse situation, if you were flying into the United States or into Australia or whatever, and someone sat next to you on the plane and they were Australian, they would probably not just say, hey, why don't you come to my home, to someone that they randomly met on the airplane. And so he was pointing out the fact that Chinese people are unexpectedly, you know, just, they want to be your friend. What is your experience in China been?
0: Oh, I mean, it's very similar to that. I mean, you know, I remember being My first Chinese New Year was 2007. I had moved to China in January 2007, and then early February was Chinese New Year. So I'm 4 or 5 weeks into my China journey. I jump on a train and I head over to Suzhou and Nanjing. And at that time, I had been in China for about a month. I didn't speak any Chinese. I was still learning. I mean, it was an exciting time of my life because you're on this great adventure. But yes, similar thing. You know, I was in Suzhou. And I was getting lost. I asked somebody for help, found somebody that spoke English for me. And that I was exactly the same thing. Hey, if your first time to Suzhou, come to my house, come meet my family. There's an amazing pride that Chinese people have. And I was watching an incredible YouTube video about a behind the scenes of a drone show in Chongqing. And the drone show featured 10,000 drones. And this particular YouTube video went behind the scenes. It showed you how those drones were set up. It did an interview with the director of this program who was get ready to do this big show with drones. But, you know, the crew came in at, you know, the crack of dawn. They were there early. They had to set up all day. You can imagine how difficult it is to unpack and prepare 10,000 drones in one single location. But there was a tremendous amount of pride in this manager's voice. He just said, look, we're very proud of the work that we do. We do it for the country. We're happy. He took great pride in his job and being able to do that job because it's advancing the country. And that's where I think China really excels a lot is kind of a little bit this socialism aspect. And again, you have to be careful with that word because socialism is a trigger word in the United States. But at the end of the day, it's that philosophy or that belief that, you know, we need to improve our society because we all benefit from an improved society. So every individual go out and do the best you can to contribute to society.
1: You know, I know that you've traveled extensively in China. You come back now every single summer and you've also lived here for about a decade or a decade plus. Where haven't you been in China that you wish you had been?
0: Oh, there's so many beautiful national parks that are incredible, right? You know, that are really incredible. And honestly, I would say for me, I would just like to get off the beaten path as much as possible whenever I go back to China. I mean, I used to live in Shanghai. I was working there. So, I mean, Shanghai is a beautiful city, metropolitan. I would put Shanghai, the quality of life there, and certainly the city itself, I would stack it against any other city in the world. And I think that it could be competitive. And that's always fun to visit the big tier one cities. But I love to get outside the beaten path, go to the nature parks, go to the small 5-6 tier cities, really kind of see a little bit more of an authentic rural China that you're going to really walk away with some great perspective.
1: What about your kids? What kind of things when they go to China, because they're now moving between these two, the two probably the largest economies in the world. When they're in China, what do they not like? What do they like? What do they point out that you missed?
0: Honestly, my kids love China. They absolutely love it. They love life there. I mean, you know, one of the things that we do, we always make one trip to a 24-hour spa when we go to China. These are very popular for our viewers out there that aren't familiar. This is basically like a place that you can go for 24 hours. It's kind of a huge spa. You can imagine swimming pools to swim in, hot tubs, saunas, and then you have a great opportunity to, you know, get a bed there and just kind of stay 24 hours in this spa. It's maybe a little bit, you know, bizarre concept for some of our Western listeners, but it's very popular in China. And, it, you know, the one that we go to is super kid friendly. Everybody is wearing pajamas. So, you know, for example, when you go to dinner time, it's 7 o'clock at night, you have a beautiful buffet, lobster tail, you have crab, you have, beautiful steak, you have unlimited drinks. And so we bring our kids there. You know, they have kids pajamas. You know, I take my boys to the men's side. My wife takes our daughter to the girl's side. We all convene, you know, at a time, let's say 6 o'clock at night for some dinner at the place. And then we get a private room with 5 beds and we're watching TV, reclining in chairs. And that experience is so 5-star. I mean, it's an amazing 5-star experience that you're going to be able to accomplish for, you know, a fifth or maybe 1/6, maybe even 1/10 of the cost that would cost you in the United States.
1: You know, what's really amazing about those places, because my wife loves those places as well,
0: yeah,
1: is they tend to be about the cost of a hotel anyway.
0: Exactly.
1: So why not just go stay at a place where you can, you know, get a massage and there's, you know, all this amazing food and like there's places to hang out. They have video game centers and they yeah. have a gym and they had so it's an absolutely amazing place. And they have them in every major city all over China. We actually leave Beijing to go to one in Tianjin because this one is so exceptional. But yeah,
0: nice.
1: Those places are absolutely phenomenal.
0: Yeah, that's it.
1: Finally, Cyrus. Yeah, yeah, go ahead.
0: No, that's exactly right. And I think, you know, my kids are adventurous eaters. They love eating the Chinese food. We go for hot pot. We go for, you know, we're getting skewers on the side of the street when we were going to famous national parks and, you know, monuments. And I think they just really enjoy traveling. And so it's,

0: it's been a huge blessing. And one of my most favorite activities to do with the kids is to bring my children back to China, which is, of course, where I met their mother and where I began my career. And I had so many great experiences in China over the years. So it's very fun to see China from a new set of eyes and to see my three children really explore that and embrace it.
1: Well, last question on this topic. Are they learning Chinese?
0: Absolutely. Yeah, they're in Chinese school here in the United States.
1: Oh, wow. They're in a Chinese school, so they're learning English alongside Chinese.
0: Actually, this is like the weekend school, so it's basically like a tutoring thing. And so we, you know, they go on the weekends and actually get Chinese lessons and, you know, are learning in a group with other young students. But we want them to really be proud of their heritage. Obviously, they're half Chinese, they're half Caucasian, and I really want them to embrace that side of their culture and just know that, similar to their father, who I would say embraces both countries and really wants to be a great representative of both countries and seek win-win relationships, I think they really understand, you know, the importance of embracing your culture, because that's the future of our world, is multiculturalism.
1: I love that. I love that you said that. Okay, last question. What is your most optimistic vision for Sino-US relations over the next decade if the US embraces cooperation over confrontation?
0: Absolutely. Well, I think that you're going to see, you know, at one point, you are going to see Chinese electric vehicles enter into the United States market. I think it's a matter of if. I think it's a matter of when, not if. And I think that's really important because, again, you can have an amazing vehicle for a substantially cheaper price. I would love to see, in my perfect world, I would love to see, you know, companies like BYD and Xiaomi actually build factories here in the United States and actually enter this market and say, look, okay, this is our cost prices. You know, our selling price on this electric vehicle might be $10,000. That price point is not feasible in the United States because it would cannibalize a lot of other auto companies, which obviously is an important industry in the United States. But why not have General Motors link up with BYD, create a factory together? You know, maybe that price point is $30,000 instead of $10,000 because, you know, it is going to be significantly more costly hiring these workers, building in the United States. But it would be an amazing win-win partnership that could really benefit millions of American citizens.
1: Well, thank you so much for your time. I love your answers. Today's guest is Cyrus Jansen. Thank you so much for your time. If you're interested in his work or you want to do business with his company, you can find him at Fast Forward Marketing. Where's the best place to find you, Cyrus?
0: The best place to find me is actually on my social media. So the most active I am is on YouTube and X. If you follow me on both of those platforms, just type in Cyrus Jansen. You'll be able to find me pretty quickly. Both on YouTube and X are the main platforms. And then, you know, just connect with me there, you know, and or, you know, or send me an email. And it's, you know, it's super, super, super fun.
1: Thank you for your time, Cyrus.
0: Absolutely. Jason, thank you so much. It's always a pleasure to chat with you and honored to be back as a guest once again.

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3: Now the news. I'm Tian Yun. Andy Burnham has been sworn in as Labour Member of Parliament in Britain after signalling his intention to take part in the race to find a successor to Prime Minister Keir Starmer. Former Health Secretary Wes Streeting has announced his support for Burnham. Starmer said he will step down after the Labour leadership contest is completed. He is the sixth leader to leave Downing Street in the last decade. Ian Copestake reports from London.
4: By July the 9th,